0: says she's grateful for some closure.
1: I'm just thankful for everything that's over with. And I'm glad we got justice for the family and everyone.
0: Mimi's burned body was found along the Trinity River under a bridge near Fair Park. She had been strangled with her own bra. Evidence from her rape kit matched to Ridge in a DNA database. Defense attorney Messina Mattson plans to appeal. For KERA News, I'm Marina Trahan Martinez in Dallas.
2: Disability rights advocates are challenging North Texans to ditch their cars for a week. KERA's Pablo Uraz Pena reports.
3: The week without driving gives residents a chance to experience the barriers people face when they don't or can't drive. Maddie Ullman is a disability advocate and part-time wheelchair user.
4: When you think Dallas, you think, oh my gosh, how can I survive a week without driving because we're so car dependent here? But one of our goals is just for people to think outside of driving.
3: Ullman says she hopes the event can spur long-term policy change and local infrastructure improvements. For KERA News, I'm Pablo Arauz Peña.
2: The Dallas theater world is mourning the death of Matthew Posey, the founder of Ochre House Theater. Posey died Friday. He was 68. He started Ochre House in 2008 in a storefront in Exposition Park. He wrote and directed more than 40 original works there. I'm William Padmore for KERA News.
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6: This is Fresh Air. I'm Tanya Mosley. My guest today, Oscar-winning actor and producer Michael Douglas, has spent much of his career playing men consumed by money, ambition, sex, and control. As Gordon Gekko in Wall Street, he made greed is good a catchphrase. In Fatal Attraction and Basic Instinct, desire turns dangerous. And in The War of the Roses, marriage becomes warfare. And in Traffic, the drug war reaches a father's own family. In his new memoir, One Hell of a Ride, Michael Douglas writes that playing these flawed American men wasn't exactly a stretch. He grew up the son of Kirk Douglas, one of the biggest movie stars of his generation. Michael won his first Oscar for producing One Flew Over the Cuckoo's Nest, a film his father had spent years trying to make so he could star in it. And when Michael later won an Oscar for acting in Wall Street, he thanked his father for helping a son step out of a shadow. But the memoir also looks at what was happening off screen. A troubled first marriage, affairs, rehab, stage 4 cancer, and the addiction and legal troubles of his oldest son, Cameron. Michael tells that story through 12 of his films, tracing the moments when his work and his private life collided. And Michael Douglas, welcome to Fresh Air.
7: Thank you, Tanya, and thank you so much for a lovely introduction.
6: This was a book that I really enjoyed. Thank you so much for writing it. And, you know, for millions of people, your father was larger than life. He was Spartacus. And you spend a big portion of this book talking about what that meant for you. And you write that when you were young, he was just out of reach. What did that distance actually look like for you when you were a kid?
7: Well, Dad was overwhelming. He just simply as a person, he had an energy, a physical strength, a tenacity that was very unique. And then as he grew and his career grew and Spartacus led the army and the Vikings when he walked across the oars and the Westerns when he drew a gun faster than anybody else, he seemed like an impossible man to match. And I think both of my brother and I, there was a question and an issue of how can we ever be the man that our father is. He was making 5 to 6 movies a year, was really overwhelmed with the pressure and with his guilt of having divorced my mother when I was 5 and my brother Joel was 3. And so when we saw him, because we were growing up on the East Coast with my mother, and when we would come out to see my father, he was so guilt-ridden about not being the father that he had hoped to be, because his father had totally ignored him and given him no attention growing up. So there was a degree of pressure when we came together that he meant well, but there was such an intensity about him that it made it awkward. Mm-hmm. He was also of that generation that physically corrected behavior. And so
6: he would hit you guys. I mean,
7: he would hit us. Yeah.
6: Corporal punishment. Yeah.
7: Corporal punishment. My mother had the hairbrush. And that was a generation, you know, that wasn't so unusual. So the early years were tentative. We admired him, but were slightly afraid of him.
6: Your mother, Diana Dill, had her own acting career. And when you were about five, she and your father separated and she married Bill Darrett, who was an actor, writer, and producer. And there's a moment that you write about when one day you guys are talking and suddenly you realize he's actually listening to you and you become emotional. Why did you become emotional?
7: What happened, and I realized, and because of my early experiences with my father, I was used to people not listening to me. And I looked up at him in his eyes, and I saw a man who was listening to what I had to say. And Bill turned out to be a wonderful surrogate father who my father greatly admired and called him that. He said, Bill was your surrogate father, and I'm eternally grateful for the responsibilities he took in raising you.
6: You tell some really great stories about your origin growing up. There's a particular story you tell when you're 21 years old and you're finding yourself. You are out there in the world. You're actually in college. Your father gives you $10,000 and told you from then on that you were on your own. He also had given you two Italian leather suitcases. Yeah. What did you discover you could do with those suitcases?
7: Right. So I turned 21 and Dad said, all right, son. And he gave me a bond, a $10,000 bond, which I was very grateful for. And I know a lot of other people out there didn't have that opportunity. But he said, you're on your own. So good luck. And I said, well, Dad, I'm very grateful. But, you know, I'm in college and, you know, tuition and expenses. And so one of the major transitions that had happened to me in going to college at the University of California at Santa Barbara, after having kind of grown up in the East Coast, going to private schools, prep schools, all boys schools, you know, many, many schools have a college advisor when you're in high school. And they have these brochures. And I stopped at one of the brochures. It said on the top, Campus by the Sea. And then underneath of it was a picture of a guy walking down the beach carrying a surfboard with two girls in two-piece bathing suits. You know, so I was like, whoa, I want to go there. And, of course, Dad was very happy because he thought, isn't that wonderful? My son wants to be closer to me. And within the first year that I was out there, I started sliding into the artist section. And by my second year, I really became a full-fledged hippie. And all the wonderful flower child qualities that still remind me what a special, magical time that was. And, of course, one of them was marijuana. So that was the background that was going on, and I'm still trying to financially get by. And then I realized that my father had one Christmas given me these beautiful soft leather Italian suitcases, and each suitcase could fit 22 kilograms of marijuana in it. And so I would go back on the holidays back east to see my mother after paying maybe, I think it was like $70, $75 a kilo for the marijuana in California.
6: You became a drug dealer.
7: I became a drug dealer. I did. And I would take these 44 kilos back and sell them like $500. And that was how I was able to get through all of that. But it was a story which I didn't tell for years. But Dan kept telling my brothers, Joel and Peter and Eric, you know, look at your oldest brother. He's never asked for anything. You know, and I was in my 30s finally. I said, Dad, I've got a story I've got to tell you. And I told him this, and I still remember, and his mouth dropped. I said, I just want you to know that, you know, but you kind of beat up on the kids about, you know, the needing, but this is the reason why I didn't need any money.
6: You tell some great background stories of the people that became your lifelong friends around this time. You meet Danny DeVito, and you guys were part of this summer theater for theater people, the O'Neill Theater in Connecticut. You eventually become roommates in New York, and you guys are just two actors trying to make it. You're still figuring out who you are apart from your father. But what did being around Danny in particular give you permission to be?
7: Let me go back a little bit just to give a background on the Eugene O'Neill Memorial Theater, because it was such a crucial part of what's happened in my career in the future. And I went back the last two summers of the college and then the third summer when I was out of college. And the O'Neill Theater had a playwriters conference. And I was able to be there at an extraordinary, fortunate time of great writers like John Guare, Israel Horowitz, Lanford Wilson, Sam Shepard. It was a great, great period. Mm. And so for three summers, you would kind of sit there on the sidelines listening to the director talking to playwrights as to how they can restructure this or that to make something better. So I make a point about this because this was the core foundation of my career for the future, because I'm really proud of the screenplays, the movies that I made, that I worked on, because they were so well structured. It made a big impression on me. But in the second year that I was there, the American Academy of Dramatic Arts came up with a production, and Danny DeVito was part of the acting ensemble. And Danny, I know this is hard to believe, had long hair all the way down his back. He was, you know, real hippie.
6: You guys are very much like the Odd Couple, if for nothing else, just in the visual. It's funny, there's that movie that he was in with Arnold Schwarzenegger where they're opposites. It really could have been the two of you.
7: Yeah. Danny is not tall, but I don't think I've ever met anybody who is less conscious of their height. He was happy in his own skin and a great sense of humor.
6: He seemed to have an assuredness about his place as a creative, as an artist. And so I did wonder what being around him, being such a good friend and living with him, kind of gave you insight on regarding yourself. What did he kind of give you permission to be?
7: Danny just seemed to accept me for who I was. Never went on about my dad or this or that. Just sort of took me at face value. He allowed me a vulnerability that I hadn't felt before. I didn't feel like I had to protect myself. We just had good times together, but just kind of hit it off. I think we both share a kind of a dark humor. The War of the Roses.
6: Which you all worked on together.
7: Which we got worked on together. And we kind of rooted for each other. I knew, you know, how hard he tried. But he also gave his best shot. Even dealing with rejection showed me how to behave or how to handle yourself as I dealt with my own.
6: Our guest today is Michael Douglas. His new memoir, One Hell of a Ride, tells the story of his life through 12 of his films. We'll continue our conversation after a short break. This is Fresh Air.
0: Former Dallas police officer Amber Geiger was recently granted parole 7 years after she was convicted for killing her neighbor Botham Jean. KERA News covered the development.
8: The board cited her institutional record, including no documented pattern of violent or assaultive convictions.
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6: This is Fresh Air, and today I am talking with Michael Douglas about his new memoir, One Hell of a Ride. You know, Michael, there's something almost perfect about the way you and your father came to the story of Cuckoo's Nest from two different directions. So he was already, at the time, one of the biggest stars in the world, and saw the character of McMurphy from that story as really the role of a lifetime. And you were in college at UC Santa Barbara, taking LSD, protesting the war, just basically being a hippie, when you encountered the book by Ken Casey about the counterculture that he was writing out of. And years later, after your father had spent nearly a decade trying and failing to get this movie made, you stepped in and you write, "It was pure instinct. The truth is, I had no idea what I was doing." Where did you get that confidence from at that moment when you're still trying to figure out things? Because you had had no track record as a producer when you decided to do this.
7: No, I didn't. And Dad was selling the property. He had tried for years to get it. And R.P. McMurphy, the lead of the book, was a great character for him, a fabulous character. And then he tried for many years with his production company to make it, and he couldn't get it made. So he was selling it. And I happened to overhear when I was at the office sometime. And I said, "No, Dad, don't, no, please don't. Don't sell it. Look, let me run with it. I'll try to get you the money you want for it, get you to play the part and produce it."
6: Right.
7: And Dad, so I'll be very grateful. I don't think he had much hope, but he said, "Okay, all right, I'll give you a year."
6: And your confidence to do this, right, though, never having produced it. I mean, in one sense, you went into this wanting to fulfill your father's dream and make the movie with him as McMurphy. But instead, you eventually had to tell him that he wasn't going to play this part, in part because by the time you were able to get it made, he was too old for this part. Jack Nicholson ended up taking on that role. And I was just wondering, do you think becoming your own man kind of required the courage to disappoint your father?
7: That's a good question. I certainly didn't know that at the time. I knew this was the most difficult thing I ever would have to do, or I had been able to do up to that point, was to tell Dad that he wasn't going to play the part. Again, as the producer, one of the producers, it wasn't simply only my decision. It was the decision of the director, Milos Forman. But it was very hard because over the years, I recognize how seldom you get a really good part. And this would have been one of Dad's greatest parts to play, and he would have killed it. But 20 years had gone by. Almost 20 years since he would try to get it on. And his position had changed in the industry. So it was the hardest decision to tell him. And in the years when he would remind me afterwards, I would say, because I did split my producing deal with Dad, and he was able to make more money off of that deal than any picture he had ever made as an actor. But when I took him up to show him the first cut of the movie, when he came out, and he couldn't have been more of a gentleman, he said, "Michael, you did a fantastic job. It's just a wonderful, wonderful movie. And Jack Nicholson did a great job." So it was a tough moment. And he was a total, complete, gentleman about the whole thing.
11: I think oftentimes people tend to assume that movie stars live in a bubble. But in particular, I'm thinking about the China Syndrome, Wall Street, falling down, traffic. They all tapped into something people were feeling before Hollywood caught on. Where were you picking that up? And picking it up to the degree that you were willing to fight to the end to make sure that these types of films got made. And ironically, they always came right at the moment where we were at the flashpoint of a particular issue, like the drug war or the riots in Los Angeles right before falling down.
7: I'm a news junkie. I follow the news and politics too much. And some things you also learn, for instance, the China Syndrome. I thought, when I first read the script, I said, what a great horror movie. I've never thought about a nuclear power plant being the monster, but this is a great horror picture. Now, in doing the research to make this horror movie, I learned a lot more about nuclear reactors and what was going on at that time. I was able to reach out to two GE scientists who used to work on the nuclear and the atomic plants, the General Electric made, who had had a loss of faith and come over to the other side. They shared with us, us being Jane Fonda, you know, my other co-stars, and our director, some of the issues that exists with plutonium and things I learned about the half-life of plutonium and how it stays with us and the dangers of it. And so we used them. The end of our movie was a possible meltdown, and they helped us with what was the most likely scenario and all of that. So when the picture came out, there was a lot of criticism of how cavalier we could possibly be. And then the amazing thing happened, which was a movie opened, and it opened with good reviews and a lot of discussion. And then 12 days later, Three Mile Island happened in Harrisburg, Pennsylvania, which was a situation very similar to our movie. And for me, for me, it was an epiphany. I am not a religious person, but this was as close to religion that I had come to. And that act, I felt that somebody was telling me something about the severity of this and something that I should continue working on for the rest of my life.
11: Our guest today is Michael Douglas. And you can keep up with Fresh Air by subscribing to our podcast on Apple or Spotify. And leave us a review. It helps us a lot. We'll be right back after a short break. I'm Tanya Mosley, and this is Fresh Air.

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2: This is Fresh Air. I'm Tanya Mosley, and my guest today is Michael Douglas, Oscar-winning actor and producer, whose career has spanned more than six decades. He first became widely known on the television show The Streets of San Francisco, then won his first Oscar as a producer on One Flew Over the Cuckoo's Nest. He went on to become one of Hollywood's biggest leading men, starring in films including Romancing the Stone, Wall Street, Fatal Attraction, Basic Instinct, The American President, and Traffic. Douglas grew up as the son of movie star Kirk Douglas, and his new memoir is called One Hell of a Ride. All right, Michael, when Fatal Attraction comes out in 1987, there's something that starts to happen in your career. The men you're playing and the life you're living begin to overlap. This is what you say in the book. And you write that you wanted to make a movie about lust and how it can destroy a man's life. And then you add, as someone who walked right on that edge sometimes, it fascinated me. What did you recognize in Dan Gallagher?
3: Fatal Attraction was the first time that I changed my whole approach to acting. Somebody had told me earlier in my career, you know, Michael, the camera can always tell when you're lying. Mm-hmm. And I went, ooh, and I look at the camera. In those days with those 1,000-foot mags of film, and they looked like X-ray machines, the camera could always tell you're lying.
2: And what does that mean, that you're not, what does it mean when you're lying? Because you're pretending anyway, right?
3: Well, you are, except that it's meant to me sort of method acting. It meant the only way that you can act is to tear the makeup off your face or wipe it off and get down to your skin. And it's a very painful, frustrating way of acting. And so I start Fatal Attraction. I'm reading the script. I'm ready to, you know, dig into my character and say, okay, he's a lawyer in New York. And I say, yeah, I'm a lawyer. I could be a lawyer in New York. He has, you know, children with a lovely wife. And I said, yeah, and that's the case. He's an adulterer. Yeah, that might be, you know, that might be. And so all of a sudden, I realized acting is lying. You're trying to create and persuade an audience with your lies that you're telling the truth. And what it did, Tanya, is it totally freed me up. It totally changed my approach to how to, about acting. And I realized that Fatal Attraction was more just about trusting how to be yourself. Being yourself on screen is not easy. Everybody thinks it might be. But being on screen, none of us think that we have enough to give just for ourselves to exist on screen. But again, this was such a wonderfully conceived script, a what-if conceived script, that it was the ultimate nightmare. And it just hit off all the right reasons. Glenn Close, you know, God bless her, was so wonderful. Nobody thought she was right for the part. She knew she wanted to do it. Then she finally said, I'll audition for it. She was a major actress. And she came in, and I just saw her audition tape recently. Mm. And she killed it.
2: The film became a cultural phenomenon, for sure. But there's something, though, that starts to happen to your career around this time, because there's Fatal Attraction, and then there's Basic Instinct. And then by this time, though, it's like the public had come to see you as kind of a sexual man, you know, like you started to take on this other persona. Did people start confusing the men you played with the man that you actually were?
3: Well, two things happened, Tanya. One, the combination of the success of Fatal Attraction followed by Wall Street 3 months later, right, was a big breakthrough for me. And when I went up and received my Oscar for Wall Street, I thanked my father because I finally felt that I was out of his shadow. Mm. Those two pictures in that year was when I was felt I was my own man. Now, after that, Basic Instinct happened. And in my personal life, I was a mess. My stepfather, Bill, had passed away. My marriage was in bad shape. My oldest son, Cameron, was having serious drug issues and incarcerated. I was drinking too much and drugging too much after Basic Instinct, and I went to rehab. And what's great about rehab is you have this anonymity with a group. In my case, even though you knew who I was, but you kind of have committed yourself to protecting each other. What happened was there were a couple of guys, I know, in my group who made a deal with a nurse in the office who were able to grab my files out, my files with that. And they made a deal and sold them to a British tabloid paper. And, you know, whatever there was there, but this brilliant editor wrote an article about me being in rehab for sex addiction, which was not the case whatsoever, but was made for really good print, and everyone went, ooh, very exciting. And because of Basic Instinct and because of Fatal Attraction, 5 years apart, it led into that.
4: Yeah.
3: So I've had to deal with this for 25 years, 30 years, however long it's been, with that tabloid story, which created this this image.
4: You write pretty candidly about this whole time in your life, including the rehab, and you name names of the women you had affairs with in this book. And you write that before revealing these intimate relationships, you actually called each of the women involved to ask permission. Why did you want to write about it? Why tell the truth now?
3: Well, because these were important people in my life, in a friendship basis and otherwise. A couple of them I did not call because our relationships had been made public in the press before. But two of them, Kathleen being one, and the other one,
4: Kathleen Turner,
3: and the other one, people will discover when they're reading the book. You know, these are part of my life, and this is all pre Catherine, my wife of 26 years, and when you have a 25-year age difference, it's hard. I mean, there's people in affairs are talking about when Catherine was 6 years old. And I just felt that besides the aspect of having an affair, they were important people in my life. We were friends, and at that particular time meant a lot.
4: Our guest today is Michael Douglas. His new memoir, One Hell of a Ride, tells the story of his life through 12 of his films. We'll continue our conversation after a short break. This is Fresh Air.
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4: This is Fresh Air, and today I am talking with Michael Douglas about his new memoir, One Hell of a Ride. You write so beautifully about your relationship with your son, Cameron, the struggles he dealt with, and the time he served for his choices. And I just wonder, as a parent, how watching Cameron's addiction might have made you actually understand more about your own, maybe that you hadn't before?
3: That's a good question. Well, the predominant one is, had he witnessed me earlier in his life, you know, partaking in illicit drugs, that made it easier for him to pick it up. That's a guilt that I have always felt, and I've talked to Cameron about that. We have a history of a lot of celebrities whose parents were drug addicts, and it was detrimental to their development and had to. So I think I certainly assume some responsibility for that. But on the other hand, which is hard, is I know as a parent now how painful and how exhausting it is to have a child under the influence of drugs. And I lost a brother, Eric, in a drug overdose. Mm-hmm. And before he died, I watched my father go to these group therapy sessions into his early 80s. And listening to Eric complain about his performance as a father, and said, you know what? I'm not going to do that. I'm sorry. Whatever mistake I've made, at a certain point in life, you've got to say, we got to move on. And it's up to that addict. And there was that moment where I told Cameron, I said, Cameron, if you see me pulling away from you, it's because I am. Because I'm afraid you're either going to kill someone or you're going to kill yourself. Mm-hmm. And I must say that gave him a little food for thought, but wasn't enough to stop him. But he got a rough time as a nonviolent drug offender. He did 7.5 years in federal prison. He was used a lot as sort of an example that we don't make exceptions. This is a movie star's son. And I'm very proud of the way he's turned out.
4: How is he today?
3: Good. Yeah, he's really good. I've got two lovely grandchildren, Lua, one, and she's 8 now, and Ryder, and Cameron's doing great.
4: Your relationship with your father, it changed dramatically in the last third of his life. And there is a particular moment, 1991. He had survived a helicopter crash. And you write that in that time, afterwards, during his recovery, this strong, intimidating man that you knew was suddenly vulnerable. And he promised you, as your father, that he was going to be different. And several years after that, he suffered a severe stroke and he could barely speak. And he received this honorary Oscar around that time. And it's a very moving moment because he goes to this ceremony. You and your brothers are in the audience. And he was only supposed to just say one thing, thank you. But he decides to acknowledge all of you. Let's listen.
9: Thank you. I see my 4 sons. They are proud of the old man. And I am proud too. Proud to be a part of Hollywood for 50 years. But this is for my wife, Anne. I love you. And tonight, I love all of you, and I thank all of you for 50 wonderful years. Thank you. Thank you. Thank you.
4: Oh, Michael, when you hear that now, what do you think your father had finally come to kind of understand?
3: Yeah, he, but going back to the helicopter crash, which he was in a helicopter and they hit a aerobatics plane and the 18-year-old student and the instructor crashed and died instantly in flames. Mm. And his helicopter fell 40 feet. Mm-hmm. And I went to see him in the hospital, and he was literally black on one whole side of his body, from the top of his head all the way down. Not one bone broken, but he was black and blue. And he was consumed with the idea of, why am I alive? And this 18-year-old kid is dead. And he began to study the Old Testament. He became a different person. He was fortunate enough in the beginning of his third act to completely change to a compassionate, loving, giving man, not consumed with his own career. So we ended up having really a lovely, extraordinary relationship for the last 25, 30 years.
4: You make this connection in the book that your father changed after that crash and the stroke. Your son changed after prison. You changed after your tongue cancer diagnosis. And you write that cancer made you a free man. Free from what?
3: Free from the plus and minuses of being a second generation is you feel a responsibility to your previous generation, i.e. your father, in not wanting to betray him or embarrass them. And sometime after you get a stage four diagnosis and you get through it, this is gravy. This time is just gravy. This is, you know, we talk about complaining about getting older, and yet the other choice, the other choice isn't so hot. So, you know, make sure you're still around and it's happy, and just makes you cherish that much more the time you have and how fortunate I have been.
4: This was such a pleasure to talk with you, Michael Douglas. Thank you so much.
3: Tanya, thank you. That was really well done, and I really appreciate it.
4: Michael Douglas's new memoir is called One Hell of a Ride. Coming up, TV critic David Bianculli reviews a new miniseries on Netflix, adapted from John Steinbeck's East of Eden, starring Florence Pugh. 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
4: This is Fresh Air. John Steinbeck's East of Eden, his multi-generational exploration of family, fate, and free will, was published in 1952. It was adapted into a movie 3 years later and into a TV miniseries in 1981. Now there's a new, even longer miniseries presented on Netflix. Our TV critic David Bianculli has this review.
14: As John Steinbeck wrote it, East of Eden is a sprawling, ambitious, provocative novel. It spans from the Civil War to the end of World War I. Its primary characters include an Irish immigrant family and a Chinese loner, several generations of feuding brothers, and an evil and manipulative young girl who matures into an even more evil and manipulative woman. And through it all runs the author's central question. Are we predestined to a particular fate and disposition, or can free will overcome? The movie version, produced in the 1950s and adapted with Steinbeck's input, chopped off the first three quarters of the book. It opens with Cal Trask, one of two very dissimilar brothers, hunting down his mother, who abandoned the family right after her twins were born. Cal and his brother Aaron are like the biblical Cain and Abel. One is good by nature, the other evil. But in the movie, Cal has the palpable charisma of James Dean. Here's his first conversation with his mother, played by Jo Van Fleet, who won an Oscar for her role.
15: What does Cal stand for?
16: Caleb, what's in the Bible?
15: What's your brother's name?
16: Aaron. Now, that's in the Bible, too.
15: What's he like?
16: Well, he looks like you.
15: Well, is he like me?
16: No, he's good. I'm more like you.
14: The next version of East of Eden arrived in 1981. The three-part ABC miniseries used the extra time to include more characters and stories neglected in the film. The Hamiltons, the Irish family, are given lots of room to develop, as is Lee, the Chinese caretaker, who is much wiser than he originally appears. Most of all, that miniseries brought the character of Kathy to dead center. As played by Jane Seymour, she was a force of nature and of pure evil, who, after giving birth to twins she didn't want, would shoot her husband and abandon her babies. When Cal, played in this version by Sam Bottoms, meets her, he demands an explanation, which she gives him chillingly.
17: I want you to tell me why you shot my father!
18: Because he tried to stop me! I could have killed him, but I didn't. I just wanted him to let me go.
17: Did you ever wish you stayed?
18: God, no. He thought he could tie me down. Just because he took me in when I was all hurt and broken up. And he cooked for me. And he waited on me. And he counted on my gratitude. Oh, how he counted on that to make me his drudge and his own free whore. And he couldn't hold me. Not him.
14: I've revisited these earlier versions to put into a fuller context just what Zoe Kazan has done in revising and remaking the story first brought to screen by her grandfather. This new Netflix miniseries, at about 7 hours, is slightly longer than the older one. But it basically eliminates the Irish-American family, so it can't claim to be more complete. It also can't claim to be the first to focus on the feminist perspective, because the ABC version certainly did that. The new version, though, explores even more fully the transition of Kathy the young girl to Kate the prostitute. Florence Pugh, as Kate, is given more justification for her actions. She's also given more voice. Instead of Steinbeck providing narration about Kate and her childhood, this new East of Eden has Kate supplying it herself, which she does while listening to a lecture by the man she's about to target next.
19: A girl learns quickly. There is no avoiding the attention of the opposite sex. Boys and men will be drawn even to the average female as surely as a river flows downstream. But a girl need not be helpless to their advances. With some practice, she can learn to turn their attention to her own purposes. Divert the river correctly, and one can generate power.
14: Pugh's portrayal of Kate, even at the end, is more glamorous than in the previous versions, which showed her as older and arthritic. But the drama is unchanged, and many of the confrontation scenes, even ones without violence, are uncomfortably intense. Netflix allows for more sex scenes and nudity, so theirs is unchanged. And

0: What do you want?
1: Move over a little.
0: Where's your husband?
1: He drank my sleepy medicine by mistake.
0: Well, I've already been with the whore tonight.
1: So?
2: Florence Pugh, like Jane Seymour before her, deserves the spotlight here and fills it. But watch also for Hoon Lee as the family Chinese manservant and Martha Plimpton as Kate's madam. They're excellent, too. And best of all, this new East of Eden hammers home Steinbeck's primary theme and suggests, after all the deaths and misery, a potentially happy ending.
3: David Biancooley is Fresh Air's TV critic. On tomorrow's show, performer Murray Hill. He was the real-life inspiration for his character, Fred Rococo, who hosted a semi-secret queer cabaret on HBO's Somebody Somewhere. He has a new memoir. I hope you can join us. To keep up with what's on the show and get highlights of our interviews, follow us on Instagram at NPR Fresh Air. Fresh Air's executive producer is Sam Brigger. Our technical director and engineer is Audrey Bentham. Additional help from Adam Staniszewski. Our interviews and views are produced and edited by Phyllis Myers, Anne-Marie Baldonado, Lauren Krenzel, Teresa Madden, Monique Nazareth, Thea Challoner, Susan Yakundi, Anna Bauman, and Nico Gonzalez-Whistler. Our digital media producer is Molly C.V. Nesper. Roberta Shorop directs the show. With Terry Gross, I'm Tanya Mosley.

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0: On social media has influenced how we perceive and evaluate our actual life experiences.
1: Getting the right shot, especially for younger people, is really important. And it's like proof that it happened and it's proof that you did it right.
0: Whether it's a Facebook post announcing a pregnancy, a TikTok about money struggles, or an Instagram reel highlighting a European vacation, what we choose to share online and the way we choose to share it packs a punch. Coming up, we'll explore how that resonates with the audience who sees the content and influences the content creator. Our conversation starts after a short break.
2: Live from NPR News in Washington, I'm Ryland Barton. During a campaign stop in Nebraska, President Trump announced an executive order aimed at lowering high diesel costs, dragging down Republicans ahead of the midterm elections. The order eases limits on red dye diesel, which is identical to regular diesel, but is intended for off-road uses and exempt from some taxes. Some Nebraska ranchers are also angry about Trump's plan to try to lower beef prices by allowing in more imports. Trump is campaigning for incumbent Republicans Senator Pete Ricketts, who's facing an unexpectedly competitive race with independent candidate Dan Osborne, who's backed by National Democrats. President Trump says he will pay for the controversial TV ads that praise him. As NPR's Franco Ordonez reports, taxpayers have been footing the bill for the ads.
3: President Trump announced the new plan amid ongoing backlash over the publicly funded spots running ahead of the midterms. Trump defended the ads via his social media page, arguing that it was standard practice, that he was promoting the USA and, quote, paying for them with USA money. But critics say the pro-Trump ads are blatantly partisan and use Republican talking points. Trump says that he and his political action committee are taking over payment of the ads. Frank Ordonez, NPR News.
2: A major cryptocurrency spending group is backing 32 House candidates from both parties ahead of the November midterms. Fair Shake will spend $1 million each to support six candidates, including several in competitive races. All 32 backed a major crypto bill that stalled in the Senate this year, in part because of Democrats who said it was too lax on regulation. Its largest investment is nearly $30 million against Ohio Democratic Senate candidate Sherrod Brown, who's facing Republican John Husted. Fair Shake and its affiliates still have about $120 million available. Schools across the country have long struggled to hire and keep teachers for areas like special education, math, and science. NPR's Janaki Mehta reports most states aren't using higher pay to help fill those jobs.
4: Extra pay is known to help attract and retain teachers, but the National Council on Teacher Quality found 32 states offer no additional pay to draw and keep teachers in hard-to-fill schools or subjects. And the study says states are actually moving away from those kinds of incentives. Only 13 states pay teachers extra for working in schools that have high turnover. That number is down from 28 states in 2022. And only 17 states pay teachers more to work in hard-to-staff subjects like math, science, or special ed. That's down from 22 states in 2022. The report shows that high schools are struggling most at keeping teachers, especially those serving families with low incomes. All this comes as states face tighter budgets across the country. Janaki Mehta, NPR News.
2: U.S. stocks rose their records today. The S&P 500 added more than 0.5% near its all-time high set over the summer. This is NPR. An American citizen shot by a federal agent a year ago during an immigration crackdown in Chicago is suing the federal government. She alleges the agent lied about the shooting and fired into her vehicle from behind. Federal prosecutors initially accused Mara Martinez of using her vehicle to strike and box in the agent's SUV in October 2025, but later dropped the charges. Martinez was shot five times. Russian authorities are playing down reports of an outbreak of the plague in Siberia. NPR's Charles Maines reports a worker at a Siberian institute dedicated to the study of the plague and other infectious diseases died of a mysterious illness.
5: Russia's consumer health watchdog, Rospotrebnadzor, said the victim was a 28-year-old female lab worker at an anti-plague research facility in the Irkutsk region who'd succumbed to pneumonia of an unknown origin. The local governor has since announced a state-run investigation found no pathogens in the lab technician's body linked to her professional activity and pronounced the epidemiological situation in the wider Irkutsk region stable. Yet that statement was at odds with as yet unconfirmed local media reports. Several hospitals were under quarantine amid concerns over the spread of the pneumonic plague, a potentially lethal airborne disease that was a focus of study at the Siberian lab. Charles Maines,

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1: 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The proposal reflects growing global concern about technologies changing daily life. I'm Ryland Barton. 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
7: As a child of the 80s, I used to have to wait until a roll of film was developed to see how the photos turned out. If I was mad at a friend in middle school, I talked to my sister or ranted in my journal. Surprise parties were aimed at the birthday kid. I didn't know much about my classmates' political views until we gossiped after mock elections. When I was growing up, things just happened, whether they were hyped, styled, documented, or none of the above. Now, in a world of photo editing, putting someone on blast, social media reveals, and political posting, the way we tell our stories online seems to be shaping the stories themselves. From KERA in Dallas, this is Think. I'm Courtney Collins, in for Chris Boyd. This blurring of the experiences we chronicle and reality, Catherine Jaser Morton explores in her new book. It's called The Story of Your Life: How Social Media Shapes the Way We Experience Everything. And she joins us now to talk about it. Catherine, welcome back to Think.
8: Thank you so much for having me back.
7: In the intro to this book, you kind of talk about the salad days of social media. What did posting back then look like, and when was that happening?
8: So I think of that as really the first 10 years after Facebook became available to the public. So I think that was 06, really up until maybe before the 2016 presidential election, or let's say 2015. And I would say that in that period, people were sharing slices of life with a network of people that they generally knew. So their friends, their coworkers, their relatives. And so they were using social media to see their friends' posts and to post for their friends. And that was really what the activity was. And it was really about, you know, making people laugh or sharing about your news or whatever. And then it gradually, towards the end of that period, became more kind of a branding exercise as brands and influencers kind of became more of a big part of what we saw on social media.
7: Yeah, I always find it interesting to think back of the days before kind of the Facebook river or feed, where just writing on somebody's wall or they were writing on yours. It is still kind of surreal for me to see a quote memory pop up from 2008. I kind of directly talk to someone on their Facebook wall, which seems unheard of now.
8: Right. One individual person. Exactly. Right. I know it was this kind of static experience, like you were sending a little telegram. And now everything that we post is for this really large audience that may be people we haven't seen in a decade and may never see again.
7: You make the interesting point that branding became kind of the big filter we dropped over everything. And you're not just talking about like commercial branding or partnerships. We're talking a lot about personal branding as well. What did it kind of look like when branding or representing yourself or your interests as a brand started to seep into everything? What was happening there?
8: Well, so, I mean, personal branding as a concept only dates back a little bit before social media to 1997. And there was this article published in Fast Company by this management consultant named Tom Peters. And he was like, personal branding, this is the future. Like, we're living in an age of deregulation. People are going to be laid off in larger numbers as sort of the global economy changes. You need to start thinking about yourself as an individual and about how you can make yourself distinct. And it's interesting to look back, because when he proposed that, people found it very problematic and it was very controversial. And he was right. Like, that's totally what people ended up doing. And we accepted it as sort of part of doing business.

0: business. And on social media, people kind of took that, I think, without realizing they were doing it. It became like the spirit of time. We thought of the act of telling our story like a form of like reputation building and management. Like you started to see yourself as this kind of almost like a corporate entity that needed to remain consistent the way that, you know, a corporate brand needs to do, that needs to remain sort of in control, maintain your audience's trust. And these are all these brand guidelines that I think people just internalized without realizing that that's what they were doing.
1: Yeah, it always surprises me how frequently I hear someone kind of scathingly or cattily say, "Oh, that's so on brand for her." That is just absolutely the way we think of everyone and everything.
0: Yeah, and it's funny that that is kind of like this, it's a little bit of a diss to, you know, like a withering remark, so on brand, because I think we recognize that there is something a little bit kind of corrupt about operating as a brand, and yet we all understand that it is for most people a certain part of life that has to just be accepted.
1: In this book, you kind of make the big point that stories do influence culture. Is social media where those stories are housed right now, where they live? And if so, why is that so powerful? I'm guessing because of the reach in part.
0: Yeah, I mean, in my opinion, social media is the storytelling medium of our time. So that's where people are consuming the most stories and telling the most stories. Like we're not reading novels as much as we used to. We're watching TV, but a lot of, in terms of hours of the day, I think for a lot of people, it's social media. And we don't think of it usually as a storytelling medium, but that's, I believe, what we're doing. And so if you compare like the type of story that you're looking at on this medium, which is short, which is really optimized for the attention economy, for like attention grabbing, versus like, you know, a radio play, like which would be like a story medium from like 100 years ago, or a novel, or even a film, you know, or like a family album, which would have been like a big storytelling medium of like the 20th century before social media. There are some really fundamental distinctions, and it has to do with, I think, the way that we're jostling for attention amid other stories. Like people are scrolling, and we kind of know that in order to be seen, we have to tell our stories a certain way. Otherwise, the algorithm will just bury us. And also, we're just adopting these conventions of storytelling from brands because we're telling stories in amongst brand storytelling. We're all kind of in the same feed, we're sharing space. So we're imitating brands, I would say, just as brands are imitating us to try to seem more human.
1: You said something in the book kind of admitted to a habit of doing something that I have found myself doing and I'm totally horrified by, but you say you frequently kind of look at your own social media through the eyes of someone consuming it. And I find myself doing that all the time. If I get a new follower on Instagram, I'll just like quickly my own grid and think, how would this come off to this person? Which I can't believe I would do that, but I do. And so you've had the same experience.
0: Oh, no, that's such a funny kind of, it's like a human universal looking back at your own grid and thinking like, yeah, what's the profile here? Am I projecting the persona that I intend to be projecting? And I think, you know, this is like market research. Like we're thinking about ourselves as a commodity and like how it appeals within the marketplace. And it is really, I think it's challenging to manage this big diverse audience that we now mostly have, you know, of people who are from all different parts of our life. And we're kind of trying to tell a story that is legible to all of them, which ends up really making a very specific kind of story that a lot of us are telling kind of the same way.
1: So I thought it was really interesting how you approached doing interviews for this book because you really wanted to make sure you were talking to people that you didn't know very well. Because obviously, as we all know, if you're talking to your own network, much as we all do on social media, you're going to hear a lot of the things you believe parroted back to you. You're going to be inside the dome or the echo chamber as we all have come to know it. So how did you approach talking to people from different parts of the country that you weren't super connected with?
0: Yeah, that was kind of one of the central challenges of this book is getting out of my world, my network. I didn't want to talk to anyone who had ever seen my writing on the internet. I wanted them to have no idea of who I was and what my biases might be. So like, I mean, there's no like hard science to this. I would book a flight to a city that I had never been. I went to Phoenix. I went to Tampa. I

0: went to New Orleans, and I would maybe find one person, like maybe a childhood friend, or in one case, my cousin, who I hadn't seen in like 20 years, and stay with them or kind of check in with them, see if they could maybe connect me with a few people that they knew. And then you kind of use the snowball method where, you know, you talk to someone, and if you have a good conversation, you might say, hey, listen, do you know anyone else that you might send me, you know, to talk to? And so you just kind of gather stuff that way. And then I would also join local meetup.com groups, which is like, you know, this website that people mm-hmm. use a lot of the time, like, you know, younger people in their 30s, they'll relocate to a new city for work, and it's like a partially remote job, and people are new in, you know, a smaller city, and they don't know anyone. And so these are groups like that will get together at like a pub once a week, and it really is just like a mixer for people to like meet each other. And I just needed to find environments where I could plausibly talk to strangers in a way that wouldn't be offensive or shocking to them. And so these meetup groups were great. I would just go to these meetups and say, hey, listen, I'm a journalist and I have some questions. And luckily, you know, almost everybody has opinions about some media. Mm-hmm. And also, it's not the kind of thing that people actually talk about openly that much, I was surprised to learn. So once I was in a place, I really didn't have a hard time finding people to talk to. It was just kind of getting there, really just getting out of my bubble. That was so crucial.
1: Yeah, it must have been such a unique experience, because so many topics as a journalist that you have to ask people about that are difficult. People either don't know, don't care, or are uninterested in sharing. But social media is bizarrely universal to all of us, and it is pretty polarizing. And it's like you're almost at battle with yourself about your relationship to social media. How did most people feel about it when you were talking to them? Did they kind of, were they very clear-headed about their thoughts and feelings and relationship? Or as you talked to them, did those things evolve?
0: Yeah, it was very much the latter. And I think, you know, it's because a lot of the time people were like, I definitely have opinions, but no one had ever asked them to talk about like their own intimate relationship with like their own posts. And it was really crucial that I have enough time with people, because it would often be like 45 minutes before someone really started to know what they really thought mm-hmm. and kind of come around to a point of view. And so it couldn't be rushed. You know, there were a lot of things that made this uniquely challenging, and I didn't want to impose on people. So I just tried to meet them where they were. And yeah, like I had a lot of experiences where someone would kind of have a little mini epiphany while we were talking and say things like, you know, I've never thought about this before, but this is something that I do every day. And I thought really remarkable.
1: You said something that I thought was very searing and honest, which is you consider social media a hobby. Do you think most people see that way?
0: No, I don't. But I also think that most people know what I mean when I say that. You know, we think of this as a time waster, as like a thing that distracts us. And it's like we kind of feel shame about it a lot of the time. It's so funny that like we all are telling stories with a tool that makes us feel shame and embarrassment. It just feels wrong to me. And so I think if we dignify it with the label of a hobby, then we can take it more seriously as both like a problem and an opportunity. Like, this is how we're telling our stories. So like, how do we want to use it?
1: What is a prosumer?
0: It's basically just someone who both produces and consumes content. And so we are all prosumers. And that's really what makes this medium of media so distinct historically, is that, you know, we were watching TV, we were watching movies, we were reading novels. Most of us weren't making TV, making movies, making novels. Mm-hmm. So this is one where we're both watching and making. And so there's this really intense give and take of the influence of the things that we're watching in the things that we're making to account for our experience.
1: Do you think it's that kind of circular relationship that makes people have such a hard time kind of backing away from it? Because I guess at any time you could consume something and get an idea for how you might promote yourself. It's bizarre. It's like every time you click open an app, you might have a dual experience.
0: Yeah. And I think it's also, you know, the opportunity to like up on a trend, as they say, mm-hmm. you know, like, let me try something. Let me see. And like, it's fun. Like, I think a lot of the time doing this, and it's for fun, it's not serious. And I think people do have fun doing it, even if maybe they feel a little bit embarrassed to admit it. And yeah, I mean, we're just constantly being influenced by each other, which is cool, which I think is like one of the interesting things about this medium, is like are in creative conversation with a huge group. It's just that sometimes that conversation becomes really limited, becomes really kind of attenuated.
1: Catherine Jaser Morton is a journalist and author. Her new book is called The

0: I'm driving hundreds of miles across Maine, a key battleground state for the Senate, to talk to voters about what's driving them to the polls this midterm election. I'm Leila Faldin, and that's on the next Morning Edition from NPR News.
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0: You're listening to Think. I'm Courtney Collins, in for Chris Boyd. We're speaking with Catherine Ezer-Morton. She's a journalist and author of the book, The Story of Your Life, How Social Media Shapes the Way We Experience Everything. So, Catherine, I love that you make the point in the first chapter of this book that it's not a scolding. Why was that important for you to say that you're not here to call people out for social media?
1: I just didn't think that it would create a generative conversation. If, you know, first of all, when I was interviewing people, they felt as though I was saying, like, you're doing this bad thing, tell me about it. Mm-hmm. And also, you know, for readers, I think that we've all been exposed to a lot of really sobering data about the influence of social media. You know, The Anxious Generation by John Haidt is mm-hmm. really, really influential. I think people know that, like, this is a really potentially harmful technology. And also, we use it every day. And so I think I wanted to kind of get past the negativity, which we're so familiar with, and just kind of be like, let's attend to what is really going on here. Let's talk about what we're actually doing without too much judgment at first, although eventually I had to be judgmental because I was analyzing it. But yeah, I just thought it was more fun and interesting. And my curiosity was more engaged by not taking a scolding tone.
0: Can you talk a little bit about the positive psychology movement, like kind of what that is and how it's wound its way into how we use social media?
1: Yeah. So, I mean, positive psychology, you know, kind of idea that the power of positive thinking, like you can change your reality by changing your mindset. And this is a mid-20th century kind of psychological movement that was really influential in the United States. And it's become kind of the spirit of our age in a lot of ways. This idea that, you know, there are kind of healthy states of being and unhealthy states of being, and healthy states have to do with being optimistic and kind of having like a bright, kind of a progress oriented life, and being more kind of maybe ruminative or, you know, having an internal life that's really vivid is seen as, you know, potentially a problem, the kind of thing that can hold a person back.

0: that can prevent them from reaching their potential. There's a lot of talk about like personal potential and like how it's our responsibility to like seize it. That's part of the positive psychology movement. And I think that, you know, social media is very much an out of that, in that it has encouraged us to perform selfhood in this very optimistic way, because we're trying to prove that we're kind of okay, that we're in control, that we are living the lives that we, you know, were meant to lead. And it's really just kind of like a natural continuation of a culture that has really been dominant in the West for the last, you know, almost 100 years, the power of positive thinking.
1: Can you explain a little bit about emotional capitalism? What is that exactly?
0: Yeah, so that's a concept from the sociologist Eva Illouz, who is brilliant. And it's this idea that we sort of individually have to perform a certain kind of, you know, optimism, positivity, brightness, because it's productive, because we're sort of, our value as people is really like our value within the marketplace, mm-hmm. our ability to work, to contribute in this, you know, almost economically defined way. And that to fail to kind of perform selfhood in that way is almost like a market failure. It's like if a company sort of fails to make progress, right? Like if a company fails to grow, it's a failure. Like it goes out of business or it's bought by another company. Human beings don't work the same way, you know, but certainly the idea of emotional capitalism kind of applies that to humans. And it's like, you have to keep growing and getting better and being kind of up for growth, because if you fail to do that, you've sort of failed in the project of being a person in this age. And so it really forecloses a whole world of selfhood, you know, in previous eras would have been considered perfectly valid, you know, a more interior self, a self that was more interested in, you know, big questions or unsolvable questions that might lead to a kind of, you know, like a state of rumination or maybe a state of ambivalence that has no place in emotional capitalism at all.
1: So that note, I'm fascinated by the idea that you kind of flesh out so beautifully in this book, that there's this kind of implied formula to what we should look and seem like online, and that can apply to a family, a single, a professional. When you look at social media through the lens of this, like, you know, hovering formula, how does that play out for what we see and what we put out there too?
0: Yeah, so I mean, the formula is basically this kind of like redemption arc, a perpetual growth idea, very, very kind of a capitalist market, kind of upward facing graph. Like, and it makes sense within a marketplace context. It's harder to make sense of it within like a personal life context, but this is the kind of square we're trying to circle with our stories. So you're supposed to demonstrate that you're doing well all the time, even if you encounter a setback, which is inevitable in life, or we're meant to kind of metabolize that setback as an opportunity to get better, to grow, to improve. And that's how people are kind of encouraged to tell their stories. And I don't mean they're encouraged in that there are people saying like, tell your story that way. It's more like the influence of the way other people tell stories. And it's also just the way that the platforms are designed and built. Like the fact that you have comments that people can leave that are visible to everyone. It means that when you make a post, you anticipate what the comments might be. And that might inhibit you from making certain kinds of posts if you don't want to deal with the comments that might come from those posts, like posts about suffering or about like an unsolvable problem that you have, for example.
1: It is really fascinating. I mean, if you really think back to any type of post, whether it's someone you know or whether it's something just populated on your For You page or a reel you scrolled to, every single story does seem to have kind of like a upwardly mobile, inspiring, hopeful, motivating arc, whether it started with a sick child or a small business or someone's personal journey following divorce. That really is what people put out there. And so that's what everybody is going to see.
0: Yeah. And, you know, as I've been kind of talking about this book, I have kind of recognize that younger people like Gen Z are embracing different narratives than I would say millennials.
1: Yes.
0: And there is a place for like talking about just like hard times and like, you know, what you could call it, trauma dumping, you could call it whatever you want. And that's mostly on TikTok, I would say. Mm-hmm. But

0: even within that context, I think that the people who are telling those kinds of stories are basically constrained. Like, that becomes their brand. And it's like, you just have to stick with the thing that you're known for. Mm-hmm. And so I don't see that as like a release from the bonds of this structure. I think it's just a slightly different version of it.
1: Yeah, puts you in a different box. You kind of need to stay the school bus.
0: Yeah.
1: Tell me a little bit about the tweak concept, because that's kind of borne out everywhere, that when you put something out there, you're always constantly thinking about how to tweak it or improve it or make it better for next time, whether it's aesthetically or the message or the time of post or the placement. There is this kind of constant need to improve.
0: Well, again, like, we take the features of these apps totally for granted, mm-hmm. as though they were like an extension of like nature. But like, the fact that we have access to metrics and like likes and views and stuff gives us the opportunity to perform like market testing on ourselves in real time all the time. And that's not a reflection of like human nature. That is an opportunity that these apps have given us because they know that it will make us use it more. You know, it increases our engagement. So, right, like, you might post something, like, I don't think, we don't know, we're not aware that we're doing this. But when you post thing, you do notice the engagement. You notice that certain kinds of posts are going to bring about more engagement than others. Selfies are a reliable engagement getter. Everyone knows this. Some people will post a selfie to like prime the algorithm before they want to post like an important announcement, because they know that the selfie will kind of boost them up so everyone will see them more. Yeah. And so like, we can check and, you know, monitor our performance in a way that, like, if you are a scrapbook and sharing it with your scrapbooking friends, mm-hmm. it's just not the same, right? It's totally different.
1: And on that note, kind of this desire to improve and to optimize engagement, but and also the desire to post things that feel redemptive and upwardly arcing. I mean, can that be harmful? I'm assuming there's probably a lot of research out there that shows we need to kind of process pain and subject ourselves to discipline and failure. Is portraying ourselves in one direction online, does that seep into harmful ideology that we internalize?
0: Yeah, definitely. And I spoke to a handful of, you know, people working in psychology in the field of narrative psychology about this. And I mean, certainly there is evidence that when you are compelled to stick with a certain narrative and it doesn't fit your real experiences, it's really alienating. It can alienate people from their own lives. And the research around this often focuses on, like, for example, people in disability communities mm-hmm. who, you know, they feel pressure to talk about their disability as an opportunity, right? And people, you know, outside of the disability community, they often are kind of like, oh, you know, you're a hero. You're a hero for everything you've overcome. And there are plenty of people who they don't feel like heroes and they don't want to be a hero. They that narrative means nothing to them. Mm-hmm. And so they feel like there's just no possible way of telling their story. People who, you know, are experiencing illness, it's not, you know, a battle that they're like fight. And they don't feel like a warrior. They're like, I'm being beaten by this illness and I'm immiserated. And so like the impossibility of telling those stories to a public leads people to feel really alone. But then also, if you're not hearing those kinds of stories as a, just someone who's scrolling, you never see just casual stories of someone being like, I'm really struggling and I don't know how I'm going to fix it. It becomes harder then to narrate that experience yourself, because we learn, you know, we're social. We learn from the stories that we're told. That's like how we tell stories ourselves. And so if you're never exposed to that, you don't necessarily know how to find the words for that when you inevitably, you know, hit a major roadblock yourself.
1: Something that I thought was interesting is the concept of the flat story, which is kind of something that's more ambivalent and has, you know, be a reconciliation of opposites and some opposing ideas. Tell me kind of how flat stories function, and you yourself kind of find yourself drawn to those. Yes.
0: Yeah. I love a flat story. It's my favorite type. And I love novels that end on a kind of like a sad, ambivalent note, kind of sit back and you like sigh, you know, like yes. I'm thinking about, The Remains of the Day, for example, mm-hmm. Kazuo Iguro, like, you know, the butler, and, you know, he has to go get a different job. I won't get into the weeds about the plot, but it's the type of book

0: it ends and you're kind of heartbroken for like a lot of reasons. So I love it like that. The flat story for me is basically a story that resists the upward trending arc, but instead it's just kind of like, you know, it's ups and downs and there are good periods and there are less good periods and, you know, life goes on. And I think that for most people, that's life. I mean, I just think that's a reflection of human, of the reality of human life. Like people, you know, you got a great job and then maybe you were laid off and you couldn't find another job that was ever quite as good as that one. And you spent a lot of time looking and then you kind of settled for something that was just okay. And now you're making the best of it. I mean, this is the story of the world. And it doesn't fit into the framework of it just got better and better. And like we, our dreams were coming true. I mean, dreams come true, but also they don't, you know, and I find there's something really noble, something really dignified about telling that kind of story also.
1: My guest this hour is Catherine Jaser Wooten, author of the new book, The Story of Your Life, How Social Media Shapes the Way We Experience Everything. You're listening to Think. I'm Courtney Collins in for Chris Boyd. Obviously, the algorithm is primed for really strong emotions, right? Surprises, you know, overcoming, big reveals, big sad, big happy. I mean, it would take a lot for our collective to kind of move the algorithm toward that story, but who knows what's possible years down the road.
0: But I know, I can't see it myself.
1: But how does the idea that the algorithm is favoring the strong emotion, how is that kind of like creating our cultural mood? You point out that it's pretty hegemonic. It seems like there's one cultural mood and we're all kind of subjected to it. So it's either you get swallowed up by it or you're at least exposed to it.
0: Yeah, it's like, it's the kind of big celebration, you know, if you're getting married, if you're celebrating a birthday, if you're celebrating an anniversary, it's like, you know, superlatives, like hyperbole. This is marrying my best friend, like my child, you know, I can't be prouder of them. Like, you know, these are obviously feelings that a lot of people sincerely have, but we really couch our feelings in hyperbole now. And I think it's to do with the register of social media and trying to, you know, just catch people's attention. I think it's the only way. And I also think that sort of like how now, at least for millennials, like when you're texting and if someone ends a text in a period, it seems like they're angry. So everyone, it uses like to the exclamation point. That spirit is also in social media. So like you really have to be on like best day ever mode kind of every day, which is not realistic.
1: And even if you're not, you're only posting when you are or when you feel like you can muster the concept, right? So even if everybody that we're looking at is having 10 days that are meh and one day that's great, we're only seeing the one day, right? So even if we're all having this great shared experience of a lot of middle, some ups and some downs, we're really only seeing the ups or the downs, maybe that has an up right after it.
0: Right. And like, I think we've all kind of talked over the years about like the dangers of the comparison trap. Like sure. We only see the highlight reel. It makes us feel bad. We know this. But I think that what's more of a problem than that, like comparison, you know, people compare, keeping up with the Joneses. It's kind of something that humans do. We can't help it. I'm more worried about the fact that, yeah, like when we're only seeing the best day stories, we just lose the ability to like be able to narrate the other days. And so it's like I think our capacity to tell our stories is shrinking. And that to me, that is a concern. That makes me worried.
1: To end this segment, before we go to break on a light note, I will say one of my favorite things in the entire world is when the photos algorithm gets it wrong and tries to make me a highlight of some of my photographs and it throws something in that is just so absurd or way off the mark. I love remembering that sometimes even the Apple Photos app misunderstands what I've taken a photo of and throws in, like, you know, my child having a tantrum or like a screenshot of a bill or, you know, me doing a little promotional video for work in the middle of the frolicking kids at the, you know, fly garden.
0: Oh, no, I know. Like taking a picture of a kid's like cut and texting to a family member being like, do you think we need to go to the ER? And like that being
1: that's
0: in there,
1: real.
0: Like, it's gold.
1: It's the best thing in the history of things. We're speaking this hour, Catherine Jaser Wooten. She's a journalist and author of the book, The Story of Your Life, How Social Media Shapes the Way We Experience Everything. We'll be back in just a couple of minutes.

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0: of other things. But I think getting the right shot, especially for younger people, is really important. And it's like proof that it happened, and it's proof that you did it right. I think that also increasingly, like, the crowds are really challenging. And so just to be able to get a kind of an uncrowded shot of you in front of like a great landmark is considered like a real accomplishment, and people really try, you know, it's a value system.
1: Do you find that your personal experience with social media has changed at all since starting the research process for this book? I mean, have you thought about things differently? Do you feel like it's more of a chore, or is it easier, or stayed about the same for you?
0: I mean, I think I was already posting less and less when I started this book. I'm definitely posting less than I ever have, and I'm having less fun, and I miss it because I loved social media, you know, up until not long ago. I had fun using it, and I felt like it was a creative outlet for me. I just think that thinking about it as much as I have, and these conversations have actually really made me aware that I'm not able to tell the stories that I want to tell that feel true to me very easily.
1: And as you said before, it's not just about, I mean, celebrations are huge. There's a really interesting chapter in this book on kind of the whole concept of going through your pregnancy online, which I thought was an interesting one to note, because when you're pregnant, there's visual progress that people can follow along with. And it kind of is the perfect experience to document. It has a beginning, a middle, and an end, and a pretty incredible payoff. Talk to me a little bit about what you learned about how pregnancy and having children has become such a tangible social media kind of trope for everyone.
0: Yeah, I mean, you know, I think that a lot of us are looking for what we think of as authentic emotion and content now, because we are wary of like a certain kind of fake stuff that people are doing. And I mean, the thing about, you know, becoming pregnant and having a baby is that it's one of the kind of great emotional experiences of a person's life. So it's real, you know, and we believe it. And so I think it makes pregnancy content really, really engaging and valuable, like for that human reason where like this person is not lying to me about how they feel. And yeah, it's like the big reveal of, you know, are they or aren't they? Like it's the bump shot. Yes, I am pregnant. And then bigger baby. And, you know, it is like a kind of a natural, satisfying payoff for a medium that really is about like short bursts of like something novel. Yeah, but it is also like it's a surveillance technology. Mm-hmm. I mean, that's what a lot of social media really is. And so people, I think, feel a lot of pressure to show up a certain way as a pregnant person. You know, you have to look a certain way. I think it's really hard for people with big bodies to be pregnant on social mm-hmm. media. A lot of people that I spoke to said like, listen, I don't show myself at all because I don't look the way that you're supposed to look, and I don't want to deal with that. So it's kind of a showcase for a very particular kind of pregnancy that looks a very particular way.
1: And it's interesting along those lines, people have a lot, even if you have a redemptive arc baked into your narrative that you're putting out there on social media, people don't always want to hear what you're saying if you don't look like them or if you don't follow the trajectory that they think's appropriate. I think about this one influencer who I'm just completely in admiration of, who's started on an incredible weight loss journey a couple of years ago. And she feels like she regularly has to get on her platform and say, I know that I'm not losing weight at the pace that many of you would like to see, and here's why, and here's some of the health struggles I've had to hurdle, and here's why I'm comfortable in my own skin, and please stop commenting that it should be going faster, and there's a reason I don't do weekly and monthly weigh-ins, because I'm not in it for that. And it boggles the mind that this woman who has lost, I think, like 115 pounds so far over the course of 2 years, feels the need to contextualize her triumph, because people don't like it. They don't like how she's rolling it out. It's not fast enough for them, and they're not as involved as they'd like to be at seeing the number on her scale go down. And I thought about that really hard as I was reading your book too, because it's not enough just to make a change for yourself if it's not in the right size body or under the right color skin or, you know, anything. I mean, we have a lot of ideas about what's right and what's not, and it plays out in bizarre ways online.
0: Yeah, And I think this is also one of the, you know, conditions of a visual medium. Again, mm-hmm. we take this for granted, like as though this is the only way that we could ever tell stories. If you are reading someone's written account of their weight loss journey over many months, you're going to have a different relationship to the information because you won't be able to see them. So you won't be able to be like having this kind of, you know, like almost like a checking, like you're an inspector, you're inspecting the person. You're seeing if what they're writing, you know, it really does make inspectors out of all of us. Mm-hmm. And so the visual aspect, it creates a surveillance relationship that is, I think, really hard for people who are trying to be, you know, honest and sincere about their experiences.
1: Something that I think about a lot with social media is kind of what I wish I had understood, you know, 10 years ago, or what I hope I still understand in 10 years. I wonder, as you did the work for this book and talked to a lot of people from a lot of different states, did any kind of conclusions from this research surprise you?
0: Yeah, you know, I mean, I think what surprised me the most was just that people are so full of amazing stories that they are so eager to tell. And that despite the fact that this medium is not very good at accounting for human experience, people are really good at accounting for it one-on-one or, you know, in person. So like that urge to be seen is like extremely undiminished. And I think that really gave me hope. Like I just loved talking to these people. I have so much gratitude. Speaking of gratitude, I really do have sincere gratitude for the people that I spoke to because they just impressed me so much, you know, talking to a stranger about their real feelings, like, and seeming to enjoy doing that. It just, there was so much generosity to that. And I just don't think that generosity is given its due on this medium.
1: And obviously you focused on interviewing adults. Were most people, did you interview millennials and Gen Zers and Gen Xers, or was everyone kind of in a certain age bracket? I forgot to ask you that.
0: Yeah, it was mostly millennials, like the full range. Like right. I think my youngest person was like maybe 27 mm-hmm. when I spoke to her. But yeah, mostly millennials, I would say. I have two Gen Z children. Mm-hmm. So I think about them a lot. And there's a section of the book where I talk about how Gen Z is really interested in vibes. And I think that's this kind of whole other direction of storytelling. But yeah, it's mostly about millennials.
1: You're listening to Think. I'm Courtney Collins in for Chris Boyd. My guest this hour is Catherine Jaser Borton, author of the new book, The Story of Your Life, How Social Media Shapes the Way We Experience Everything. You're listening to Think.

0: Yeah, I just sort of do think that less access is better for, at that age, which I know is really just a not helpful point of view at all. But I do think that social media doesn't really have much to offer them at that age. To the extent that it has anything to offer anybody. I think it's luckily, I think my interest in it has made my kids not especially interested in it. So I haven't really had to struggle with this in my own life. I feel very fortunate, so far. But I just think that there are, developing relationships in real life with your friends takes practice, takes work, and we all need that time to develop that. So I think that age is, should be for that.
1: Not to just throw something random in, but do you think getting used to longer form narrative is helpful? I feel like so much of our, even our entertainment now is so short form and so compressed. Do you think the novel, the long movie in the theater, can that only be a good thing for the youngins?
0: 100%. No, totally. And like, I love watching movies with my kids, and I will always like be like, yeah, let's watch a movie, because just being together for that long and really being able to be like talking about it afterwards, like it was an experience that we had together, I think is really valuable. Like YouTube shorts, don't get me started. Like that's to me is is not good. But yeah, long form narratives of all kinds I think are great. Even like, a long podcast, like whatever you choose, I think there's a lot there.
1: And we're nearly out of time, but just real quick before we go, if someone has a story they really want to share and they don't feel like hopping on Facebook or Instagram or TikTok, what should they do?
0: Oh, well, they could call a friend. That's they could n number one choice, go visit a friend and tell them face to face. They could call a friend. They could leave an incredibly long voice memo, which is something that I am ashamed to say that I do.
1: I love it.
0: but yeah, I mean, I f think of a one person who can understand you and make it tailored to that person.
1: My guest this hour is Katherine Jaser Morton, author of the biweekly Brooding column at The Cut and author of The Story of Your Life: How Social Media Shapes the Way We Experience Everything. Katherine, thank you so much for your time. What a great conversation.
0: Thank you so much for having me. This was really fun.
1: 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Once again, I'm Courtney Collins in for Chris Boyd. 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
10: Older Americans control more power and wealth than ever before, so we're kicking off a series called Senior Class, Gerontocracy in America, starting with the oligarchy, America's aging politicians.
11: I think it's almost a crime that there are still people in our government who don't understand that it's no longer their turn.
12: It seems to me that these older people are resting on their laurels and figure that nothing's going to fail before they die.
13: They feel entrenched. They feel untouchable. They don't need to listen.
14: There's no way young people, which is half of our population, can get involved in our government and bring great new ideas and perspectives unless we allow transition to happen. And it's not going to happen with lifelong members of the political system.
10: I'm Meghna Chakrabarty, today on Senior Class.

0: That's Gerontocracy in America. Stay with us.
1: Live from NPR News in Washington, I'm Ryland Barton. President Trump signed an executive order today to try and lower diesel fuel costs. NPR's Franco Ordonez. Trump signed the order during a campaign rally in Nebraska.
2: President Trump told the audience in the middle of agriculture country that he was signing the order to help farmers. The rising cost of fuel has been a significant challenge for Republicans heading into the midterms. Prices for diesel used by trucks have been hit particularly hard due to the wars in both Iran and Ukraine. The president did not share details, but the order is expected to expand access to diesel, including so-called red dye diesel fuel, which is used by the agriculture industry and not subject to the same state and federal highway taxes as regular diesel. A number of states, including Texas, Alabama, Arkansas, Louisiana, and Kentucky, have recently taken steps on their own to provide relief from continued high prices at the pump. Franco Ordonez. And news.
1: The Supreme Court began a new term today with a significant case on climate change. Also on the docket, religious rights, the Second Amendment, and immigration. NPR's Nina Totenberg has more on the court's agenda.
3: The number of emergency appeals during the Trump administration has ballooned, while the number of fully briefed and argued cases has plummeted. And the result of all that is that the Trump administration has managed, at least in the short run, to block most of the lower court decisions it didn't like. That said, of course, the court will be hearing lots of fully briefed and argued cases. In addition, big test cases on immigration, guns, religion, climate change, and of course, the upcoming election is likely to make at least a guest appearance.
1: NPR's Nina Totenberg reporting. The White House did not allow reporters from Politico to fly on Air Force One today. It comes as Politico and President Trump are in active litigation over the news outlet's right to cover him. NPR's Juliana Kim reports.
4: A Politico spokesperson confirmed to NPR that the publication was excluded from Monday's press pool, which refers to a group of reporters traveling with the president. Politico, along with CNN and MS Now, was barred from the White House last month before they filed a lawsuit and a judge ordered the Trump administration to temporarily restore access. The outlets accused Trump of retaliating because of what he says is favorable coverage of him. In a statement, the White House said traveling with the president on Air Force One is a privilege, not a right. The next hearing on the case is scheduled for Thursday. Juliana Kim, NPR News.
1: The Canadian press projects the separatist Parti Québécois has won Quebec's provincial election. The party has promised another referendum on independence from Canada, though the party leader says he would wait until President Trump's no longer in office. Alberta voters have a referendum on separation from Canada in 2 weeks. U.S. stocks rose near their records today. You're listening to NPR News from Washington. Writing advocacy group PEN America says there were nearly 12,000 book bans in public schools over the past year, the highest since tracking began 5 years ago. Stephen King remains one of the most banned remains the most banned author for the second year. Many bans occur in Florida and Texas. A student protest movement continues in France with scattered but intense violence. NPR's Eleanor Beardsley reports more than 700 police and 200 young people have been injured.
5: More than 6,000 people have been arrested, though most released last week when peaceful student protests against degraded facilities and a lack of teachers took a violent turn. The right is largely blaming the students and denouncing a lack of authority. A news crew from BFM television was trapped inside a school. Young masked men set fire to it. We are under siege, says the reporter. Others say the police are too violent. In a tragic incident in the northern city of Lens, a 15-year-old lost his hand when he picked up a tear gas canister that exploded. Students are calling for a massive protest march in Paris Tuesday. Left-wing unions are calling on their members to march with the students to protect them from the police. Eleanor Beardsley in Paris.
1: The NBA is experimenting with a smart basketball that has a Bluetooth sensor in it and can collect data for use in real-time officiating decisions. The league said the information from the Wilson-developed balls will be for research only and not affect calls made during those games. And the technology will only be used during the preseason. I'm Ryland Barton. This is NPR News from Washington.
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3: On election night, November 6th, 1984, Kentucky's newest senator declared victory.
4: After 16 long years in the wilderness, the two-party system is back in Kentucky.
3: Mitch McConnell was the only Republican challenger to beat an incumbent Democrat for a Senate seat in that cycle, a cycle that also saw Ronald Reagan reelected to the White House, at that point the oldest man ever elected president. Reagan was 73. McConnell was 42 years old, and he ran a savvy campaign against incumbent Democrat Walter D. Huddleston. McConnell hired Roger Ailes, who later went on to create Fox News. Huddleston had a 94% voting record in the Senate. Ailes discarded that fact and instead focused on the few votes Huddleston had missed. And Ailes conjured up an attack ad classic. A Kentucky voter in his overalls with a pack of bloodhounds hot on the missing senator's trail.
5: I was close. He's $2,000 speech in Puerto Rico.
6: Me to D. Huddleston. Thank you very much.
5: We can't find D. Maybe we ought to let him make speeches and switch to Mitch for senator.
3: The nation had its first taste of McConnell, the whatever-it-takes political tactician. He was ambitious, and he was young. Before the Senate, McConnell pulled off a surprise victory in his campaign for Jefferson County Judge Executive in 1977. The then 35-year-old McConnell made that victory speech holding one of his three young children in his arms. A few years later, he gave an interview to WHAS-TV's Angie Humphrey. She reported that the young conservative made no bones about the fact that his youth, his new ideas, and the new people he brought with him were among his greatest assets.
7: A new director at the jail, new people in the police department, and the human services department too. It's part of the image Mitch McConnell has, an image of the new politician.
8: It may sound terribly corny to some of your viewers, but we really try to do what's right.
3: The man who once took pride in bringing new ideas to office matured into a Senate majority leader who relished killing any new idea that came his way, especially in the Obama administration, when McConnell gleefully called himself the Grim Reaper.
9: I am indeed the Grim Reaper when it comes to the socialist agenda, things that would turn us into a country we've never been.
3: Things like Medicare for All, the Green New Deal, or confirming a Supreme Court nominee in President Obama's final year in office. McConnell put a stop to it all.
9: The issue is who should make the appointment. We're in the middle of a presidential election. You'd have to go back 80 years to find the last time a vacancy created in a presidential election year was confirmed. You'd have to go back to Grover Cleveland.
3: Back in 1984, Mitch McConnell railed against Walter D. Huddleston's 16 years in the Senate as too much one-party rule. But now, it's McConnell who's been in the Senate for 42 years. He is one of the most consequential and polarizing politicians in Senate history. But time spares no one its most reptilian ravages. McConnell is now 84. The last 3 years have none kind. In March 2023, McConnell fell and severely injured himself. And twice that same summer, McConnell appeared to freeze mid-sentence.
10: This week has been good bipartisan cooperation and a string of
3: This is the July 2023 episode. He froze, eyes vacant, for more than 20 seconds. Senators huddle around McConnell, while John Barrasso whispers, "Are you okay?"
11: Okay, Mitch. Anything else you want to say? Or should I just go back to your office? Do you want to say anything else to the press?
3: His office later said he had felt lightheaded. The Capitol physician said there's no evidence McConnell had suffered a stroke or seizure. But for a painful

0: half minute, McConnell's mind seemed to have gone. And this summer, the elderly senator's health took a turn for the worse, and he was hospitalized, literally gone. No contact, no conferences, no update for months. This is On Point. I'm Meghna Chakrabarty. We're starting a special week-long series, Senior Class, Gerontocracy in America, where we'll explore the political influence and financial wealth controlled by American seniors. Today, it's episode one, The Oligarchy. Now, no one should be surprised by the fact that America's national politicians are becoming the elected elderly. We've seen moments like McConnell's freeze before. In fact, McConnell suffered that first freeze on July 26, 2023. The very next day, July 27th, California Democratic Senator Dianne Feinstein needed help casting a simple voice vote in the Senate Appropriations Committee.
1: Clerk, call the roll.
2: Senator Feinstein.
3: You say aye.
4: Pardon me?
3: Aye.
0: Feinstein was 90 years old. You heard Senator Patty Murray there whispering to Feinstein, just say aye. Feinstein instead rambles into reading a prepared statement.
3: And it funds priorities submitted.
0: Until an aide crouches at her side.
1: Yeah, just say aye.
3: Okay, just aye.
1: Thank you.
2: Senator Durbin.
0: Senator Feinstein died 2 months later. Of course, every superannuated lawmaker suffers a decline in mental capacity. Iowa Republican Senator Chuck Grassley is 93 now and the Senate's oldest member. And just days ago, he talked openly about the possibility of dying in office.
5: But one of the reasons I'm worried about who's going to be elected governor, I don't plan on dying in office, but if I did, I don't want a Democrat governor choosing my successor.
0: The truth is, America's senators and representatives are far older than the people they represent. From 1960 to 1990, the median age of a member of Congress was 53. Now, it's over 60. Meanwhile, half of all Americans are under the age of 40. In the last House, out of 435 members, just 64 were born in the 1980s. Only one was born in the 1990s. These numbers come from Yale University professor Samuel Moyne, who we'll hear from later. And then there are our aging presidents. Remember when I said that back in 1984, Ronald Reagan was the oldest elect president at 73? Well, Joe Biden.
6: Dealing with everything we have to do with, look, if we finally beat Medicare. I went to the World War II cemetery.
0: And Donald Trump.
7: And 2 months ago, we had 100, I told this story yesterday, we had 111 missiles shot by the Islamic Republic of Japan.
0: Both men beat Reagan. Biden and Trump were 78 when elected, Trump in his second term, and 82 at their term's end. So what does it matter that America's politicians are getting older and more frail? Surely there's value in the wisdom that can only be earned with the turning of many decades. But there's also evidence that as lawmakers become elderly, their ideas grow stale with them. Going back to Senator Mitch McConnell for a moment, on June 14th of this year, McConnell had his worst health scare yet.
8: This is video obtained by CNN showing a person believed to be McConnell on a stretcher being put into an ambulance. CNN obtained
0: for weeks, his office answered questions about his condition with a roar of silence. Rumors of McConnell's death began spreading. A few members posted on social media that they had 20-minute conversations with McConnell, but that wasn't enough to quell the questions. Even Kentucky's governor, Democrat Andy Beshear, demanded proof of life.
9: And when you've been in a hospital for a month and you've missed all the votes, which your job, I mean, basically you're not able to show up for work, you owe your boss, like anybody else out there who works, an explanation of what's been going on and when you'll get back.
0: Last month, a wheelchair-bound McConnell finally returned to the Senate. He spoke briefly with reporters, no cameras allowed.
10: I wasn't sure how many of you would be here today. I'm glad to see you. Time to get

0: Back to work.
1: Mitch McConnell was gone from the Senate for 3 months. Throughout that time, he continued receiving his Senate check because Congress members have a paid medical leave benefit. Tens of millions of working Americans do not. Reporter Judd Legum says one of the reasons why is Mitch McConnell. Legum writes the Substack Popular Information, and he went digging through the congressional record and found that between 1985 and 2022, McConnell voted against efforts to expand paid medical leave at least 23 times. Meanwhile, popular support for paid leave has grown dramatically over that same period, and it's bipartisan. In the run-up to the 2024 election, several polls found that more than 75% of respondents supported federally mandated paid medical leave. So, does this mean that the 84-year-old's stiffened political views are out of step with his Kentucky constituents? Robert Stivers is the current president of the Kentucky State Senate, and he's known McConnell for more than 30 years.
2: Now, I was with him literally about this time last week, and we talked for 20 minutes. Was he in a wheelchair? Yes. But just because he's having a problem with his leg doesn't mean he can't function in the Senate.
1: Jesse Green disagrees. He's 27 and the youth chair of the Republican Party in Jessamine County, Kentucky.
3: I hold a frustration as a younger person on politicians who stay in office past when they have the physical and mental capabilities to do so.
1: Green believes Senator McConnell could have stepped down during his long summer hospitalization.
3: The biggest frustration that I had, and a lot of people that I spoke to, especially younger people, is we didn't know what was happening. I mean, he's supposed to be representing us in Washington, and so a lot of people felt they were kind of being left out of the loop.
1: But if indeed the bony, arthritic hands of America's elected gerontocracy refuse to relax their grip on power, and if younger people don't like it, surely there's a simple solution. Robert Stivers thinks so.
2: So I don't think there should be any age test, one way or another, on how old you should be or should not be. Voting constituents will know that, and they will cast their vote accordingly.
1: Episode one of our series, Senior Class, continues in a moment. This on Point.
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1: Welcome back to On Point and our special week-long series we're launching today. It's called Senior Class, Gerontocracy in America. And this is episode one, The Oligarchy. I want to bring Samuel Moyne into the conversation now. He's a professor at a law school and author of Gerontocracy in America, How the Old Are Hoarding Power and Wealth and What to Do About It. Professor Moyne, welcome to On Point.
12: Thanks for having me.
1: Okay, let's dive into the numbers a little bit more, because I'd like to give shape how America's political class has been aging. I mean, you do not pull any punches in your book. I have it right here in front of me, and you say America is victimized by a

0: Slow wizening of political life when the ship of state is crashing into a gerontocratic iceberg, mostly out of view. It's a good thing that Americans are noticing the ice hazard protruding above the water. And that's politicians. So let's stick with Congress for a few more minutes. I mean, what evidence would you look to support your argument that Congress is getting inexorably older and then that at that end, that's bad for democracy?
1: Well, you reported earlier that half of Americans are still under 40, but we only have one senator that age, and he's about to turn 40, John Ossoff. And so that's to say that in one of the two houses of Congress, half of Americans are not represented almost at all by age. In fairness, the Senate is literally named after old men. Mm-hmm. When you look at the House, as you said, it's a little bit better, but it's still shocking how few people there are under 40. And once again, we have to ask, are cognitive decline and outright death of the oldest folks in Congress the only problem? That's what's being noticed. Or is there something deeper, which is that there are too many older people compared to the age of the American population. Mm. And it's gotten worse. Obviously, we should expect, since Americans in general are getting older, or our representatives to do so. But the Congress has aged way more than Americans generally.
0: Yeah. So now, can I just jump in here, Professor? So you're exactly right about we need to kind of explore what the deep problem is. But I just want to hold on that for a second, because two other branches of the federal government kind of only got a glancing mention in the first segment, but you mm-hmm. dive into them a little bit more deeply in the book. Regarding yeah. aging presidents, my pushback to that would be, aren't really Joe Biden and Donald Trump kind of just outliers in the 20th century when it comes to president? Because, I mean, we also had Barack Obama, Bill Clinton was before the 20th century, but 21st yep. century, sorry, Barack Obama, George W. Bush, Bill Clinton. I mean, I think that we've just had a couple old ones recently, but maybe is the presidency itself getting older?
1: Well, it is, but in fairness, you're right that there's just one president and anyone can be elected. Now, the Constitution says the president has to be at least 35. Mm-hmm. And so that sets a lower boundary. But of course, you know, if Donald Trump somehow doesn't make it the next year, we'll immediately have the youngest president in U.S. history, because J.D. Vance will beat Teddy Roosevelt's record. But if you look kind of over time, we really only had one very old president in the 19th century. And now between the late 20th and 21st century, we've had three. You mentioned them, Reagan, Biden, and Trump. So there's a trend emerging, but it's way worse in Congress and I'd say also the judiciary.
0: Right. So that's the other branch that I didn't mention at yep. the beginning yep. of the show. And you particularly focus on the federal judiciary, because at the state level, it's a completely different ballgame. A lot of states have mandatory retirement ages for their judges. But at the federal level, these are appointments for life. So it makes actual sense that as healthcare has gotten better, that sitting judges are sitting on the bench longer.
1: That's exactly right, Meghna. And it's worth noting that when the country was founded, there was a big debate about this. And New York State back then had age limits for judges, as most countries around the world do. But the framers of our Constitution decided to lock in gerontocracy, not just by a Senate that's named after older people, but through a set of judges who could not be forced to leave. You know, they could be impeached, of course. But that has meant that there have been older judges our whole history. But when people stay alive more readily, they're going to stay more readily. And that we've seen, you know, it, to an extraordinary extent in the last few yeah. decades on the federal bench.
0: Well, you're a law professor, so you automatically know the pushback against criticisms of an aging federal bench. And one is that, well, those lifetime appointments are there in order to ostensibly insulate judges from shifting political winds. And two, we actually did a show about this maybe last year

0: So whether there should be mandatory retirements at the federal on the federal bench. And I heard a lot of argument from legal scholars saying, well, actually, older judges, due to the experience they have on the bench, make fairer decisions. I mean, what are your thoughts?
1: Well, first off, you asked, you know, before, what's the problem with old age? And this claim about experience would apply not just to judges, but all the old politicians or really the old folks in power across the board. And I think the answer is that, well, one word for experience is wisdom. And another is like, you know, being in a rut or, you know, captive to, you know, the olden days and less flexible when it comes to, you know, new things. And so you could just be repeating the same mistake if you're older. And that's been charged since, you know, many centuries ago. So there's an open debate about exactly what you gain as your years pass. I wouldn't say that judges are, you know, different. They're political officials. They're making political decisions. And you can say the results are fair. I wouldn't if you look at the Supreme Court today. But the main thing is that once we recognize those folks as exercising political power, we should ask, well, wait, why are there so few young people on the bench or even people in middle age representing everyone else, since age matters and deciding what's fair?
0: Mm. You know what I found very interesting in your book? Because I didn't know this, that this issue of gerontocracy has come up in the past, not only in American history, but in other countries as well. And I find the example that you bring about France and Jacques Fézy, if I say his name correctly, to be very instructive, because what, in the middle of the 19th century, he wrote a big long tract called Gerontocracy, the Abuse of Wisdom of Elders in the French Government. What was Fézy's complaint?
1: Well, you're right, Magna, that the gerontocracy is old, not new. And in fact, it's probably the way most people have been governed for most of human history.
0: Right.
1: But it was named in the 1820s when after the French Revolution, there was a restoration of the monarchy. And what was amazing about that restoration is that it kind of very specifically placed older people in power, not just kind of old Bourbon kings, but especially in the kind of representative chamber of that time, which was mostly a sham. Like there were controls to make sure that mainly older men served. And this young rebel, who was actually Swiss and just hanging out in Paris, among the other radicals, said, I need to coin a new word, because in modernity, in modern times like ours, we're supposed to let people shine. We're kind of launching them into the prime of their lives for the sake of everyone. And what's happened is that gerontocracy, the oldest form of government in the world, has struck back. And I think that's happened even more clearly in our time. That's kind of, I'm kind of copying his title.
0: Well, Fézy says that because of this, and you wrote in the book, Professor Moyne, that because of this, it left France hostage to a politics of conservation. Tell me more.
1: His claim was that in our kind of world, you have new forms of power. And this was a big inspiration to me in thinking about, you know, the United States, which at least until recently has never had a monarch. You know, Fézy says, look, it's true we have a monarch, but what really matters in the modern world is who gets to vote and who has money. And both of those things are potentially more important. And if the voters age and who's rich ages, we will have a different kind of society. And the king would just represent the old folks in perpetuating the old ways.
0: You just previewed episode 2 and 3 in this week's series. But one more thing about how in the past nation, including the United States, wrestled with this issue of gerontocracy before we get to the why does it matter now?
1: Yep.
0: I just found the history that you bring in the book so interesting, because almost at the exact same time that Fézy was writing his screed against gerontocracy in France,

0: You note appropriately that in the United States, maybe because of the progressive movement or whatnot, there was also some kind of pushback against gerontocracy.
1: Absolutely. You know, America used to stand out, you know, on a global scale for being the country of youth. You know, Oscar Wilde, you know, with his way of saying things, commented that the youth of America are its only tradition. Mm-hmm. Now, that goes a little far because I've already mentioned the Constitution and the way it controls young people in power. At the time of the Constitution, 1787, the age minimums for serving as representative or senator or president, 25, 30, and 35, excluded up to 80% of the population of the time. And we mentioned how the founders looked at the possibility of an age limit for judges and said, no, thank you. And yet, across American history, you can see a greater and greater commitment to launching youth and having those not just young, but in the prime of their lives, get the resources they need to shine and to create for the sake of us all. Mm-hmm. And that changed, I think, in our time, mainly because our doctors did so well in keeping us alive.
0: Yeah. Well, you're listening to Samuel Moyne. He's author of Gerontocracy in America, How the Old Are Hoarding Power and Wealth and What to Do About It. And Professor Moyne, let me just give voice to some of our listeners who had some very pointed things to say about their opinions regarding gerontocracy. It's interesting because they all kind of leaned one way. I'm not claiming at all that this is a scientific sampling of the diversity of opinion out there. It's just folks who chose to have their say. So this is Stephanie Gilliam from Raleigh, North Carolina. She actually says she's a baby boomer, but she thinks there's too many boomers in politics.
2: At this point in time, I would have expected all the old people to have fixed Social Security, made Medicaid more efficient and effective for a broader population, and fixed health care. It seems to me that these older people are resting on their laurels and figure that nothing's going to fail before they die.
0: Here's Joe G., who lives in Sacramento, California. Joe's a millennial, and she says old politicians aren't risk takers.
3: I think they tend to be less willing to listen to their constituency. They feel entrenched. They feel untouchable. They don't need to listen. Younger politicians that need more of a competitive edge, are more willing to listen.
0: And here's Chris Carr, a millennial, letting it rip in Tampa, Florida.
4: I think the aging generation of individuals that is governing the United States should all resign. I think it's almost a crime that there are still people in our government who don't understand that it's no longer their turn.
0: Okay, Professor Moyne, the intensity of the opinion and emotion there is, I think, meaningful. But I want to get into the evidence that you see to this, you know, this question of what is a deeper problem? So what is the evidence that you see that an aging political class in this country is bad for America? What would you point to as hard facts?
1: So first, I love your listeners. They're the wise ones, I think. I'm a moderate compared to some of them. So the evidence really has to do with, you know, what we should want out of our government and our society. And I think, you know, the comments are right that we do have to acknowledge that we change as we age, and therefore it matters who has power. I think one of the worst things about the correlation between age and power that we're living through is the postponement of festering problems. Mm. Because, of course, very reasonably, the older we are, the more we can say it's someone else's issue. And a great example of that, or for which there's hard fact, is climate change. The data are very clear that the older you are, and this is true as a politician or as a voter, the less you care about global warming. And so you'll let some future generation, so that you won't live to see the worst effects. And so it's really going to matter when it comes to that kind of problem, who has power. And that's why, I mean, among other reasons, we're living in an overheated world that shows no signs of finding a kind of popular response, even though everyone wants it. So many, much like age.

0: limits for politicians, which polls show are overwhelmingly popular, but we can't get them enacted.
1: Right. I was just going to ask you about that, because over and over again, we've heard from On Point listeners and just about everyone else that a solution would be term limits or even age limits, if you want to put a difference on it. But to your point, we can't get them enacted. And I'm not sure that when push comes to shove, even voters themselves would enact it, because there's a trade-off there, right? There's the sorority little

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10: Welcome back to our week-long series that we're calling Senior Class, Gerontocracy in America. This is episode one. The Oligarchy, where we're talking about our aging political class in this country. Now, there was an interesting example about 10 years ago of pushback against aging politicians, and it happened in 2016 when Democrats had just lost the presidential election and remained the minority in the House. California's Nancy Pelosi was 76 at the time and had led House Democrats for nearly 14 years. A small band of her fellow Democrats thought it was time for change. Ohio Congressman Tim Ryan, then 43, challenged Pelosi for the top job. Here he is on Bloomberg TV.
11: I'm having a lot of disagreements with some people in my party right now. I'm pulling the fire alarm because the house is burning down. And we can sit here and we can play the normal traditional game, and we're going to get where we got. And where we are right now is not where I want to be. I mean, we got a lot of young people in this party that want to move up.
10: However, Pelosi soundly beat Ryan in the Democrats' secret ballot. She got twice as many votes, 134 to 63. But the challenge against her didn't end there. The following summer, Democrats lost a closely watched special election in Georgia. And several House members again questioned whether Pelosi should stay as leader. She pushed back in a press conference.
12: So we're paving a

0: way for a new generation of leadership. And I respect any opinion that my members have, my decision about how long I stay is not up to them.
1: Then Democrats won back the House in 2018, giving Pelosi a chance to become Speaker again. Massachusetts Congressman Seth Moulton was among those trying to stop her.
2: The American people have been very, very clear that it's time for new leadership, and we can't answer that call by reinstalling the same leadership we've had since 2006.
1: Pelosi initially resisted, but in December, she did reach a deal with seven Democrats who opposed her leadership bid. They would back her bid for Speaker if Pelosi promised she would serve no more than four additional years.
0: I feel very comfortable about what they are proposing, and I feel very responsible to do that, whether it passes or not. That's what I'll say about that.
1: Nancy Pelosi kept her side of the deal. She officially stepped down from her leadership position in 2023, and when Hakeem Jeffries succeeded her, he was 52. Samuel Moyne, I wonder if there's any lessons that you draw from this multiple leadership battle story regarding Nancy Pelosi.
3: Well, it's an interesting story. Subsequently, I think a lot of people have admired the way Nancy Pelosi was able to kind of confront Trump. She had a lot of experience and power to do so. On the other hand, she was taking a bet on behalf of all of us. Now, she won it. But if you ask about someone else, Ruth Bader Ginsburg, she took a bet. Mm. She said, it's completely up to me whether I stay or go. And she lost her bet on longevity and became notorious for a new reason with the shredding of abortion rights. So I think the main conclusion is that we can't just let the older person decide how long is too long, especially when, if decline sets in, they're not well positioned to make the decision, as so many cases have illustrated. Yeah. Seth Moulton's loss, I think, illustrates something else, which is that you can't just run on age. You have to establish a policy difference, some daylight between you and the older politician, because maybe age isn't enough, especially when the voters are so old, to change people's mind about keeping the devil you know or getting a new politician in his or her place.
1: Okay, so age itself not being enough. That's interesting, because we had an on-point listener, Ann Fairbear, and she's in Arvada, Colorado. She's almost 70 years old and a retiree, and she says she's felt firsthand how out of touch a person can become as they age.
4: I know for myself, I lack the energy and the passion and the organization skills to do all that I was able to do in my 20s, 30s, 40s, and even 50s. I imagine they're at the same place. I just think it is time for age limits or term limits on people in government.
1: I wanted to play that one because it's quite interesting when that same question is put to the elder members of Congress. They have very strong answers or very strong pushback. For example, here's Iowa Senator Chuck Grassley. We talked about him before. He's currently the oldest serving member of Congress. And he was asked about age concerns in an interview with Fox News in 2021.
5: I heard that same thing 6 years ago, and here I am. I'm ready to go. I get to the office at 6 a.m. In fact, this morning I got there at 6:04. We leave about 6:30. I go to bed at 9, get up at 4, go 2 miles. This morning, I have to confess, I only went 1.5 miles because I got a booster shot yesterday, and I feel don't feel quite up to it. But anyway, that's my life, and I'm very vigorous and can handle the job.
1: So Samuel Moyne, I wanted to play that because, yes, really, it's a case-by-case basis whether the numerical age of a politician is relevant to their ability to serve. But in the broader picture, in the book, I think you bring up something very, very important in terms of, you know, what does this matter for America, especially, as you noted, this country's, you know, sort of one of its founding stories is that we're a young nation and that I even remember Thomas Jefferson. He used to say that, like, well, honestly, the government should just turn over every 50 years to bring, you know, new ideas into the political bloodstream of the country. But so now we have a situation where you write that this is a quote from your book, the prevalence of aged politicians is almost certainly increasing the abstention of the young from politics. The older the politician, the less belief the younger constituents have that their votes even matter. Tell me more about why you're concerned about that.
3: Well, Meghna, you know, I have two college-age daughters, and I really embarked on this research because I was so upset by their sense of resignation in the political system that we've handed them. I mean, it was mainly boomers. I'm Gen X, but I'm going to, you know, take a share of the blame. My daughters certainly give it to me. And I think that, you know, it's always been the case that older people are more invested, certainly, in voting, and there have always been older politicians. But if you're a young person, or even not that young, in your 30s, and you look out and you see not just that the leaders are old, and that they have lost touch, that if they're not, you know, kind of aging out, it's because they're relying on folks who tell them what to do who aren't elected. And in the end, you're looking at the policies that our political system produces. And systematically, you think that older people are acting in ways that are too self-serving, politicians and voters alike. And so why would you attempt to join in? Why try to turn the Titanic when the captains are old and steaming towards an iceberg you can see, but they disregard?
1: Okay, so this is what I think the heart of the matter is when it comes to why we should all think more deeply about the effects of an aging political class. Because in the very next sentence, Sam, you write this: a disturbing study comparing national experiences, including that of the United States, concludes that the bigger the age gap between people and their politicians, the weaker the confidence that democracy is working. Explain.
3: Well, everyone wants, other things being equal, to vote for someone their own age. Younger people, even folks in their prime in America, are forced to vote for older people. And the studies show that even though you have to do it, I mean, I'm going to show up tomorrow and, you know, like cast my ballot for Rosa DeLauro, who's my Connecticut congresswoman. She's 83 years old. Her staff has told her to, you know, dye her hair purple. Doesn't make a difference to me. I look at her and say, I would rather not have to do this, but I don't have a choice. And the younger you are, you're looking out at the whole political system, which is gerontocratic, and you're saying, I'm being shamed into participating. I might not participate, because in the end, it's something that this group of people has created, and we're not gonna get involved in it. If it falls, maybe things will be better.
1: I want to actually quote the latest in a series of different polls that are really showing that there is concrete evidence that this kind of disconnect or sort of disinterest in democracy is happening in this country. Yes. You've seen, there's been multiple polls. Of the most recent one I could find was from March of this year, from Tufts University's Center for Information and Research on Civic Learning and Engagement. And they did a poll asking about whether people think democracy is working. And here's what they found. When it comes to people ages 18 to 29, only 36% of the folks they talked to agreed or strongly agreed that U.S. democracy today can address the issues the country is facing. Only 36%. Barely 16% agreed that democracy is working for young people. 50% just outright disagreed. I mean, these are astonishing numbers, Professor Moyne.
3: And yet, it's very understandable. I guess, you know, we're asking them about democracy, but we've actually given them gerontocracy. And it's clear that they have every reason to be upset. And they're disaffected from it. And we say, oh, you know, democracy's in crisis. But what we haven't yet said I think, loudly enough, is that we never gave them democracy in the first place. We gave them rule of by and for older people, and no wonder they're upset.
1: Yeah. I mean, the numbers here, I'm just going to read a few more because I think, again, this gets to the heart of why we're doing this whole series. In this Tufts study, only 9% of the 18 to 29 said they feel like they had had power in shaping their own futures. Only 8% says they have said they had a high level of hope regarding bettering or impacting their own futures. I mean, there's literal disenfranchisement, and then there's this almost spiritual disenfranchisement that seems to be happening right now.
3: I think there's, you know, an epidemic, if you will, of alienation. And the younger you go in America, the more the sense is that that the government is not just filled with older people who don't look like you, but that the government is not even trying to recognize the kinds of challenges you face as a younger person. And the kind of lifespan you're going to have is very long, but you're just waiting around to be given any authority over the political outcomes that you're going to have to live under.
1: Yeah.
3: And so the alienation effect is the one we have to face forthrightly.
1: Well, there are times, though, where voters go to the ballot box and they say, no, enough is enough. We need new leadership. And one recent time just happened right where you are in Connecticut, Professor Moyne, because Connecticut Representative John Larson was running for his 15th term. He's 78, and that was earlier this year in the primaries. And he addressed concerns about his age in an interview with WSFA News.
6: When you reach that point, you know, the decision becomes pretty obvious. To walk away from what you promised to people for improvements that haven't taken place in 55 years, I couldn't walk away from that. And I don't think anyone else would either.
1: Well, he was running in the primary against Hartford, Connecticut Mayor Luke Bronin. And Bronin appeared on MS Now in August. And here's what he said.
7: I think that these are not meant to be lifetime jobs, that anytime you're doing the same thing for decade after decade, people get stuck in routines. They get complacent. And we can't afford that. I want to see more renewal. I want to see a Democratic Party that recognizes that we would be stronger if more of our leadership, you know, saw that part of leadership is knowing when it's time to pass the torch.
1: And in fact, Luke Bronin beat John Larson in that Democratic primary. Bronin's 47. So, I mean, Professor Moyne, I guess the argument there is that the United States can self-correct with the institutions and procedures that we have now, voting, for example.
3: It was an absolute privilege to get to vote for Luke Bronin. But so far, although we're seeing really promising signs of recognition that our politicians are too old, we are just kind of getting lucky in a few different races. Because in the end, we haven't changed the system. And, as someone might say, like, it's not just that power corrupts, it's that elder power corrupts the elderly politicians. Absolutely. And, you know, what that means is that we have to force these folks out in a great many instances. And that's just really tough. You're going to win some, but you're going to lose most until, of course, there's really no alternative for the politician but to retire.

0: They do, like many of your listeners, see that times are changing and we need to have intergenerational solidarity to save the country from its current situation.
1: Well, Samuel Moyn is author of Gerontocracy in America, How the Old Are Hoarding Power and Wealth and What to Do About It. And Professor Moyn's going to come back on the show on Friday in our final episode in this series to specifically talk about the what to do about it part. So, Professor Moyn, looking forward to seeing you then. Thanks so much.
0: Thank you.
1: Tomorrow, it's episode 2 of our special series, where we'll take a look at the power of aging voters in an episode we're calling The Silver Ballot Box.
2: Older voters favor policies that favor older voters.
1: Our series, Senior Class, Gerontocracy in America, continues tomorrow. I'm Meghna Chakrabarty. 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
11: In Los Angeles, I'm Kai Rizdal. Monday today, 5 October. Good as it always is to have you along, everybody. There is a relative paucity of economic data this week. We're going to get some consumer sentiment figures, some monthly trade data as well. More on that in just a second. But we thought we would start today with our new best friend.

0: market. The Treasury Department's going to auction off a new round of government debt over the next couple of days. And therein, as Marketplace's Justin Ho reports to get us going, will lie clues about our economic future.
1: A couple of weeks ago, the Treasury Department held an auction for 2-, 5-, and 7-year treasuries.
2: And those auctions did not go particularly well.
1: That's Winnie Caesar, head of strategy at Credit Sites. She says demand for treasuries was much weaker than expected. And Caesar says it's hard to pinpoint just one reason why.
2: I think that this year for the rates market in the U.S. has been by 1,000 paper cuts.
1: Those paper cuts include concerns about long-term government debt, higher energy prices, which cause inflation more broadly. Also, recent economic data that have been stronger than anticipated. Alex Wolf, global head of macro and fixed income strategy at JP Morgan, says investors are also unsure how the Federal Reserve is going to react to all of this.
3: And that's occurring amid all the noise and volatility that we're seeing both in oil prices and macro data. And it's creating, a difficult environment for those participating in markets to know what is the right level of yields, where yields should be.
1: And in recent weeks, investors have been looking for higher yields than the government's been offering. Investors have those same concerns ahead of this week's 10- and 30-year Treasury auctions. Chris Lowe, chief economist with FHN Financial, says today rates are higher across the board.
4: And that simply jitters about the upcoming auctions.
1: And Lowe says those jitters aren't just about the auctions themselves.
4: What traders are telling you is that their primary concerns, inflation, excessive government spending, excessive government debt, all of those risks are going to remain in place.
1: Which means investors think interest rates are going to keep rising. I'm Justin Ho for Marketplace.
0: Here's an interest rate of no small interest to a large slice of the American economy. Mortgage News Daily has the average 30-year mortgage at 7.61%. Stocks generally up today, technology in particular. We will have the details when we do the numbers.

0: Seems the first couple of three elements in the program today are very big picture, macroeconomically inclined. Justin on bonds just now. Sabri on the trade gap in a minute. Right now, though, Kaylee Wells on the dollar. The greenback is the strongest it's been in a year and a half. That is good news if you're planning to buy maybe a fancy new European car. It's good news if you're the U.S. government and you're hoping for more foreign investment. But the reasons the dollar's going up may be not such great news. Here's Kaylee.
1: Two big reasons the dollar's going up right now, says senior fellow Joe Gagno at the Peterson Institute for International Economics. One, the U.S. government has a lot of debt, and that pushes up interest rates.
2: And higher U.S. interest rates attract foreign savers because they say, oh, there's a higher rate of return in the United States.
1: More foreign investment means more demand for the dollar. The other reason it's strong now, businesses in the U.S. are also borrowing a lot because of AI.
2: There's just a lot of borrowing to finance data centers in the United States, and foreigners are investing in them.
1: Meaning even more demand for dollar. A strong dollar is good news for a very specific subset of consumers.
3: Want to go travel to Europe? It's great, right? Your dollar is going to go much further and you can have your vacation a little bit cheaper.
1: Brendan McKenna with the European Financial Services Group Societe Generale says for the rest of us who are not vacationing overseas,
3: the U.S. dollar fluctuates so much where you're probably not going to feel dollar strength or even dollar weakness in your kind of regular day-to-day purchases.
1: Eventually, the AI investment will calm down, as will the war in the Middle East. Chris Vecchio is head of futures and forex with the research company TastyLive, and he expects the dollar to weaken by the spring.
4: And that wouldn't be a bad thing, quite frankly, because lower interest rates in the United States going in hand with a weaker dollar would provide a lot of stress relief here domestically.
1: Because he says the same things that cause a weaker dollar, lower interest rates, cooling inflation, would all help make day-to-day expenses for cash-strapped Americans a little easier. I'm Kaylee Wells for Marketplace.

0: Ricardo, the list goes on. Said list, of course, leaves out half of the population, including, for us today, the British writer Mariah Edgeworth, who lived and wrote back at the beginning of the 19th century. Edgeworth is the subject of a new book by Gina Smilek. She is the Brussels bureau chief of the New York Times. Her book is called The Invisible Hand of Mariah Edgeworth. Gina, it's good to talk to you again.
1: Thanks for having me.
0: So tell me how you came to this story of Mariah Edgeworth.
1: I was reading The Worldly Philosophers by Heilbronner, which is one of the sort of, you know, classic economic histories. And he has a little aside where he mentions Mariah Edgeworth having existed. And I hadn't heard of her. And I am a big Regency novel nerd. So I was surprised I had never heard of her. So I ordered a bunch of her books and I was reading them. And I just kept thinking to myself, this is not sort of casually mentioning economics. She is hiding economics all through books. And so I became really interested in why she was doing that, went down a rabbit hole. And, you know, that was years and years ago. And here we are.
0: Before we get farther into her, give us the lay of the land of economics in like 1800, right? Adam Smith comes out with The Wealth of Nations in 1776. Where do we stand by 1800?
1: We are still very much sort of first generation economics. People are still kind of getting to understand Adam Smith. Wealth of Nations was a big, heavy, hard book. I think it's being reinterpreted in the wake of the French Revolution and sort of it is very much understood in the politics of the moment. And so that's sort of how we come to Mariah Edgeworth. She's sort of writing at this moment when the Wealth of Nations, the reputation of the Wealth of Nations is still really solidifying.
0: And what she does is she takes, I mean, as you point out in this book, she takes literally some of his ideas and weaves them into these stories, these novels, these books that she's writing.
1: Yeah, which is so interesting to me because she's taking these ideas that are incredibly complex, that people find very difficult to understand, and she is putting them in the plots of novels that are often meant for women, in some cases meant for literal children. They are educational novels for kids. And she is simplifying them to a point where those people can understand them. And it is working so well that she, while doing this, manages to be one of the most famous authors in the English language. Jane Austen is a Mariah Edgeworth fangirl. Like, she's obsessed with Mariah Edgeworth and is sending her letters and being like, please review my books. It is impossible to overstate how popular this woman is as she is writing The Wealth of Nations into fiction, which I think is really interesting.
0: I think so, too. But look, we all know Jane Austen. Nobody knows. Until this book comes out and hits it big, nobody knows Mariah Edgeworth. What happened?
1: I think a couple of things happened. The first and kind of most ironic one is that because she was putting so much heavy educational content into her plots, it got labeled boring. I think another thing that happened at the same time is English-Irish relations were very, very strained and remained strained for a long time, as we all know. And she was Anglo-Irish, born in England, raised mostly in England, had an estate in Ireland, but was sort of fit into neither camp. And then I think the third thing is when it comes to economics, I think economics starts professionalizing around the middle of the 1800s. And as it professionalizes, it kind of rewrites the story to suggest that the women who were involved in the early years of economics were just popularizers. And in fact, they weren't doing a very good job of popularizing and et cetera, et cetera. Basically, they sort of drag the names of the women who were working in the field kind of through the mud in order to be taken more seriously.
0: Let's not skip over that last bit about the men and what they do to her memory. And honestly, to women throughout the history of economics, as you know better than I, back then and today, economics is rife with sexism and misogyny.
1: Yeah, well, and you can really feel sort of the seeds of this getting planted in the years after Mariah Edgeworth's death. So Alfred Marshall writes the seminal text on the history of economics. And in a footnote to that, he really sort of denigrates what women have been doing to popularize economics. He calls them parasites. I think that sort of lives on to today, to the point where, you know, I'm reading Heilbronner 10 years ago, and he says that, you know, Mariah was the first woman to think of economics, but there weren't really a lot of women in economics in the early years. And I think I hope that this book helps to dispel that myth. There were actually a lot of women in the early years of economics, and they made major contributions.
0: The thing that hits me about Mariah Edgeworth's contribution, and obviously that's what this book is about, is how important she thinks it is for regular people to understand what's happening in the economy. That's the whole deal with her.
1: Yes, she thinks that economics is kind of a toolbox, I think. She thinks this gives people the tools they

0: need to make good decisions about their own lives. Like, she buys this idea that the invisible hand of markets, that if we all sort of pursue our own self-interest, capitalistic society as a whole will be better off. But she kind of adds to that and says, you know, we have to understand our self-interest in order to do that. Like, you need to give people the tools. And so I think that is her major project throughout her life, is trying to give people those tools.
1: Yeah. Judith Smilek is, at the moment, the Brussels bureau chief of the New York Times. She used to cover the Federal Reserve, wrote a great book about that. Her latest is called The Invisible Hand of Mariah Edgeworth. Judith, thanks a lot. It was really good to talk to you.
0: Thanks for having me. Nice to talk to you, too.

0: President Trump has what might fairly be called an obsession with the U.S. trade deficit. He believes, and we know this because he says it out loud, the fact that we're importing more stuff than we sell overseas means that we are losing. Setting aside the fact that that's not actually, you know, true, when we get the latest update tomorrow morning, best guesses are the trade gap's going to be wider, thanks in part to all the chips we are importing for the AI build-out. There is, though, a more fundamental reason we've got such a trade gap, and as Marketplace's Bree Bettishaw reports, that reason is probably not what you think.
1: The trade deficit was like the whole point of the first Trump tariffs.
2: It's the greatest theft in the history of the world.
1: Like, that is how they were deciding what country, what tariff. It was based on the U.S. trade deficit with each country. Well, it turns out one of the big reasons we have such a big trade deficit in the first place is literally the U.S. government, specifically all of its deficit spending. Now, you may be asking,
3: what does this have to do with imports and exports?
1: Joe Gagnon there at the Peterson Institute. Well, let's go on a little journey down the road of unintended economic consequences. So the government spends more than it has, so it has to borrow, right? It says, hey, everybody, lend us your money. We will give you a good interest rate.
3: Foreigners see that and they say, hey, you know, the U.S. government's paying 4% to borrow and my own government's only paying 2%. So why don't I put some of my money over there in the U.S.?
1: Now, there's just one catch here, which is that to invest in the U.S., those foreigners need dollars. So you've got all these foreign investors looking for dollars, making dollars more popular, making dollars more expensive and stronger. And guess what?
3: That is what makes imports look cheap to Americans, the strong dollar.
1: This is why we import so much. This is why you buy that deck chair on Amazon that was made in Vietnam. And guess what a strong dollar does to our exports?
3: It also makes our exports more expensive.
1: More imports, fewer exports, bigger trade deficit. So that is how it works. The government's overspending causes borrowing, which strengthens the dollar, shifts imports and exports, contributes to the U.S. trade deficit.
4: We have a government that is $30+ trillion in debt, and part of the trade balance reflects that imbalance.
1: Scott Linsicum is with the Cato Institute.
4: If American policymakers are really worried about the trade deficit, the number one thing they could do isn't enact a bunch of tariffs or trade agreements. It's balance the budget.
1: Now, to be fair, it's not just our government gobbling up foreign investment and driving up the price of the dollar and therefore the trade deficit. Foreigners want dollars to invest in all kinds of U.S. stuff, like the AI boom or the stock market or U.S. businesses. So having a big trade deficit is really just a sign there's a lot of investment coming in, which is why for all the screaming and yelling about trade deficits, most economists don't really care that much. In New York, I'm Sabri Benishore for Marketplace.

0: Coming up.
1: The algorithm was telling her, hey, it's time to have another one.
0: All right, look, do not listen to everything the algorithm says, okay? First, though, let's do the numbers. Dow Industrial's up 90 points today, 0.2%, 51,267. The NASDAQ picked up 286 points, about 1%, 27,477. The S&P 500 gained.

0: 51 points, 2/3 of 1%, 7773. Brent crude slid nearly 2% on the day to hover right around $100 a barrel. National average by the buy for a gallon of regular gas, $4.36. That's according to AAA, down 11 cents from 1 week ago. Bonds down, yield on the 10-year T-note, 5.31%. I'm telling you, peeps. 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
0: This is Marketplace. I'm Kai Rizdahl. A gallon of diesel fuel right now, $6.32 on average, says AAA. And that is changing the mileage math for truckers and delivery companies that are driving diesel-powered vehicles. FedEx has just ordered 2,000 all-electric trucks expected to be delivered by the end of next year. California has committed $1 billion to electric truck rebates through 2030. And, you know, grain of salt because it's Tesla. But the company has just started mass production of a semi-truck that it says will be able to go 500 miles on one charge. Add all of that up, and electric trucking is starting to look like more of a thing. Marketplace's Henriette reports.
10: Harbinger Motors makes electric versions of those box trucks that FedEx and UPS use. Ever since diesel prices started climbing, CEO John Harris says the size of customers' orders has been increasing.
11: People that we were talking to about 100, now they want us to quote 500. Now they want us to quote 1,000.
10: There's not a lot of price transparency in this market, but electric trucks are generally more expensive than diesel versions for the truck itself and the charging infrastructure. On the other hand, electrons right now are a lot cheaper than diesel, and trucking companies are noticing, says Elaine Buckberg with Harvard's Salata Institute.
12: I think that's going to make them think a lot more about that trade-off between the upfront cost of the truck and the savings they'd get over the life of the truck.
10: The high cost of diesel comes at a good moment for electric trucking, says Lauren McDonald, chief analyst at Chargenomics. New models can go farther on a charge, and states, including California, are offering incentives.
13: That's why you've been seeing a lot of these big announcements, because the companies want to get in there and get those grants before they run out.
10: The party could slow down if incentives run dry and diesel prices fall, but one factor could keep it going, says Craig Siegel, an advisor with the Federation of American Scientists, more predictable financing from lenders.
14: They haven't written a lot of these loans, so you don't know quite how much to charge. You're getting a premium on your credit.
10: As banks get more familiar with writing loans for electric trucks, Siegel says it could get a lot easier for trucking companies to switch. I'm Henry Epp for Marketplace.
0: It's reasonably easy most of the time to ignore the ads the algorithms serve you online. Unless, you know, just for instance,

0: Since you haven't slept in a week and you're willing to buy almost anything to get your new baby to just go to sleep. Baby products are a nearly $60 billion industry in this economy. Its favorite customers, of course, are sleep-deprived parents. Jabeli Carrizano wrote about the baby algorithm for the 19th. Welcome to the program. It's good to have you on.
1: Thanks for having me.
2: So, look, parenting is hard enough. Mothering specifically is hard enough. And now there's this digital online baby industrial complex that's making it even nightmarish, right?
1: You know, and it's really intense. I started writing this story because I've experienced it when I had my son a couple years ago, and then me and my editor, who also has a little daughter, we were sort of realizing that we had gone through the same thing, seen the onslaught of ads, scrolled our phones at 2 a.m. with the fussy baby trying to figure out, did I buy the wrong thing? You know, and then when we started talking to other moms, felt like a lot of us had the same experience.
2: Especially with your first child, the feeling is, if I screw this up, this kid's going to be ruined forever, right? So there's that pressure too. And the companies know it, by the way.
1: It's most intense for first-time parents, I think, because think about a first-time parent as a consumer. You don't have any brand loyalty yet, right? You've never bought baby products. Right. And you're much more likely to impulse buy for your kid than you are for yourself, right? And
2: yes.
1: So that's where all of this sort of comes to a head.
2: Also, scale. By the way, I was astonished to read in this piece, although I suppose it shouldn't surprise me. The United States accounts for something like 10% of all baby product revenue, even though we've only got 4% of the population.
1: Only China has more. And of course, they have a much larger population. Yeah. So if you think about it in terms of a share, it's really different here than it is in other countries. And, you know, and we talk about it in the piece. I think part of that is lack of structural support, right?
2: Right.
1: It's, you know, one of the questions I asked myself reporting this was, why did the U.S. do this in a way that other places didn't?
2: Well, so let's keep going with that. It's critical to emphasize here that we're the only industrialized economy with no paid parental leave.
1: Yeah, no federal paid parental leave policy. The states have moved forward on it, some of them, but we don't have a national policy. And that makes a world of a difference. And when you have less time, when you are going back to work, 7 weeks is the average. Going back to work within 7 weeks.
2: Think about that. That's crazy.
1: Right?
2: God.
1: A two-month-old is not sleeping through the night. A two-month-old is probably not, does
2: sure,
1: not have
2: not
1: a steady
2: anything.
1: Schedule.
2: Yeah.
1: Right, right. So, you know, if you want a life that's not a 24-hour circus, you need to lean on something to give you some stability so that you can return to work. That's where the products step in. That is why paid leave is sort of an important part of the story, because that is what makes the U.S. singular from pretty much every other comparable nation.
2: Yeah. We are, of course, a digital online economy now. Back when my kids were little, there was Babies R Us, and you would go and do it at Babies R Us. And now it's all on the phone, right? It's all on your mobile.
1: It's Babies R Us. It's Bye Bye Baby.
2: Right.
1: We went to all those, which are gone now, but we went to a Prego Expo.
2: I saw that Prego Expo. Oh my goodness.
1: When we were reporting this story, and it was all these parents who were clamoring to see these products in person because we've lost that sort of tactile experience. And so we rely so much more heavily online.
2: We all know that companies know a boatload about us. It gets really personal really fast when you get into maternal information. I mean, they can tell you when your due date is, for crying out loud.
1: They can figure it out. And I mean, we are volunteering that information,
2: right?
1: You're putting it into a due date calendar online and spitting out a date. And now that information is sold. And we know that it's sold. We know these companies are selling it. And then you're getting targeted ads, and not just targeted, but targeted to the stage in pregnancy that you're at. So one of my colleagues said that about a year and a half after she had her daughter, she started getting ads for baby things again because the algorithm was telling her, hey, it's time to have another one.
2: Well, oh my goodness. Just on the way out here, your kid's going to be fine, right? I mean, no matter what you buy, your kid's going to be fine, right?
1: That's the thing that really gave me a little bit of relief working on this story, talking to experts about it. They said, it doesn't really matter that much, you know, if you bought the $50 swaddle or the $30 swaddle or that is not the thing that makes the difference. Do you have a safe home? Do you have a loving environment? Do you have enough to eat? Those are the things that really make a difference. And the kids are going to be all right. And that's because we care, not because we bought the right swaddle.
2: Can't buy that. There you go. Jabeli Carrizano at the 19th. She covers the economy and childcare. Jabeli, thanks a lot. I appreciate your time.
1: Thank you.

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1: This final note on the way out today, I'll be quick because we're a little jammed on time. A reminder that we are actually in a truly global economy. Longtime listeners might remember the Eurozone debt crisis of a decade or so ago, Greece and Southern Europe most particularly. Well, it turns out what's past really is prologue, but it is France this time whose debt levels and political gridlock are driving the euro down against the dollar and raising fears that we are going to do it all over again. Amir Babawi and Caitlin Esch, John Gordon and Noya Carr, Steve Mullis and Stephanie Seek are the Marketplace editing staff. Kelly Silvera is the news director. And I'm Kai Rizdal. We will see you tomorrow, everybody.

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1: I'm driving hundreds of miles across Maine, a key battleground state for the Senate, to talk to voters about what's driving them to the polls this midterm election. I'm Layla Faldin, and that's on the next Morning Edition from NPR News.
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9: This is the BBC World Service, and after the news, the global story. America's one of the few countries in the Western world that still executes prisoners. But increasingly, prison officials are struggling to get the drugs they need for so-called lethal injections. European drug makers refuse to supply them, forcing US prisons to find alternatives, sometimes with horrifying results. Join me, Tristan Redman, in 2 minutes.
10: BBC News with Janet Jalil. Fighting has intensified between the Houthis and Saudi-led forces in Yemen. The coalition says it struck Houthi military targets in Hodeidah on the Red Sea coast. The Yemeni government says it's begun an offensive against the Houthi-held capital, Sana'a. For their part, the Houthis say they have again attacked targets in Saudi Arabia, where reporters heard explosions. France is preparing for a nationwide day of demonstrations in support of students who have been demanding more investment in high schools. The student protest started over a week ago in Paris and then spread around the country. A separatist party in the Canadian province of Quebec has won local elections and returned to power after 10 years. It says it wants to hold an independence referendum, although not until after Donald Trump has left the US presidency. President Trump has signed an executive order approving the use of a firing squad to execute a former soldier. Major Nidal Hassan shot dead 13 people at Fort Hood in Texas in 2009. New York State has declared an emergency in response to a measles outbreak. More than 100 cases have been reported in New York this year, mainly in rural communities. Nearly 300 people have been hospitalized in neighboring Pennsylvania. A climate delegation of more than a dozen leaders, including the Australian Prime Minister, Anthony Albanese, is visiting the tiny Pacific island of Tuvalu. The world's second lowest-lying country is particularly vulnerable to rising sea levels. The best-selling

0: British author and politician Geoffrey Archer has died. He was 86. He became a Conservative MP before he was 30, but later turned to writing and sold 300 million books. In 2001, he was convicted of perjury and went to jail. BBC News.
1: I want to note for all our listeners that this story is going to discuss some pretty grim details about the nature of executions and the realities of the death penalty. So please take care while listening, maybe not while kids are around. There's a version of death by lethal injection that sounds clinical and orderly. A convicted prisoner is strapped to a hospital bed. Last rites are given. Drugs are administered in an exact sequence. The prisoner dies quickly and supposedly painlessly. But what happens when the process doesn't work like it's supposed to? Last week, witnesses in Tennessee watched as the execution of Krista Pike went badly wrong. Her case reveals a much bigger story with America's death penalty. One that starts not in an execution chamber, but with European drug manufacturers and the growing difficulty American prisons face in obtaining the drugs used for lethal injections. From the BBC, I'm Tristan Redman in Paris, and this is The Global Story. Today on the show, what happens when the pharmaceutical supply chain refuses to feed the machinery of American executions? Our guest today is Livy Haydock. She's an investigative reporter who spent years doing extensive coverage on the question of the death penalty in the United States. She was the host of a BBC podcast series called Killing Death Row. You can find it wherever you listen. Livy, hello. Welcome to the show. Thanks so much for joining us.
2: No problem. Thank you for having me.
1: Great to have you with us, Livy. I'm sorry it's such a grim subject, but it's a really important one right now.
2: Yeah.
1: As with all things in life, there is a theory and there is a reality. What's the theory of how the death penalty by lethal injection is supposed to work? Walk us through how it's supposed to go phase by phase, according to the textbook.
2: So as part of the podcast, I interviewed what you might call death wardens. So the people who are very much involved in the final days, final hours of an inmate's life before they're due to be executed. Now, normally a day or two, perhaps before, you're removed from your cell. You're taken to a sort of holding area for your last sort of 24 hours, as it were. And you often have a guard with you who will facilitate anything you need, anything you want. Also, final legal chats can happen. So a lot of the time, inmates on death row are still very much fighting the execution.
1: So there's a hope that there might be a stay, like a last minute stay.
2: Absolutely. I mean, there have even been stays where people have been strapped to the gurney and it's been pulled off, you know. So you have them in the holding area. Then when the time is right, you take the inmate down to the death chamber and you have a small room with a viewing window. And then behind that, there's a gallery. Now, in the gallery, you have a mixture of people. You'd have some local authorities. You'd have potentially the victim of the original crime's family there who want to witness the execution. Also, you'd have, in many cases, the family and friends of the person being executed, kind of sitting on the other side of the gallery. So you go to the gurney, they're strapped down and asked to give their last rites. Their spiritual advisor might talk. There's often a microphone above the gurney, so the people in the gallery can hear the final words. And then they have to insert an IV into the prisoner's arm or wrist or whatever to basically admit the drugs. Then you have the executioner is often behind a wall who administers the drugs. The inmate should then receive a lethal dose of whichever drug the state is using. And the inmate should look like they go to sleep and die. Then, you know, the curtains are drawn and the inmate's body would be taken away. And the gallery are left often then to face the media on the outside who are waiting. And a lot of the time, people don't know if it's still going to go ahead. But then they come out, they talk to people outside the prisons. You often have a lot of

0: protesters outside the prisons who were, you know, trying to campaign against the execution. I know in Florida, they ring a bell when someone's died and everyone then knows, yeah, it's gone ahead. Executions, they used to be the very long time ago, you know, very public events. And that's for various reasons. One, it was curiosity, entertainment, even on some people's level. But also it's so that you can see the process is carried out in the right way, as mm-hmm. the state promises. And so it's very important to have witnesses. And so when things go wrong, they're going to be flagged up. You know, it's going to be reported, for instance, like the Christa Pike case.
1: Okay, so that's what the textbook says, Livvy. Yeah. What about the case of Christa Pike, which has gained a lot of attention, as we know? Mm-hmm. What actually happened, to the best of your knowledge, in the execution room with Christa Pike, and how does it contrast with what's supposed to happen in theory? Mm-hmm.
0: So Christa Pike, back in 1996, aged just 18, committed a murder with her then boyfriend. And it was of a 19-year-old girl called Colleen Slemmer. And they brutally tortured her, they beat her, and then they murdered her. So Christa Pike was due for an execution. As usual, her team were fighting it right to the very end. And she refused her final meal, didn't want it, went to the execution chamber. Now, there are people who have spoken who are actually in the gallery. And one journalist in particular, she said,
2: "We were waiting there for almost an hour, which is unusual. Normally it's 10, 15 minutes, and then things get underway. We could hear like a little crying and whimpering at times."
0: She's been to many executions in Tennessee.
2: "At one point at 7:34, she said, 'My arm feels like it's about to burst open.' Then she smiles really big. Then she starts talking about that one spot on her arm. 'Does this happen like that? The one spot, I didn't hear the rest.' And then her advisor says, 'Relax.'"
0: They witnessed the first injection, but Christa Pike was still very much alive.
2: "She was clearly still breathing and snoring. We could audibly hear that. The curtains open again 3 minutes later."
0: Then another dose, and she's still snoring.
2: "And then the curtains close again at 8:05, and that's when they remained closed."
0: She's still alive. And we don't know what happens behind that curtain, but emergency medical attention is immediately needed, because this inmate, who has received two quite lethal doses of pentobarbital, is still alive.
2: "Nothing about today was normal, typical at all."
1: As someone who follows the death penalty in the United States very closely, what was your reaction when you heard the reports of what had happened inside that execution room for Christa Pike?
0: I'm so sorry to say it, but I wasn't surprised. I'm surprised there haven't been more of this extremity. You know, years ago, ever since 2010, when these drugs stopped being easily available, we're seeing different cocktails of drugs, different drugs being used, and drugs being sourced from places like compounding pharmacies, which don't have to meet the Federal Food and Drink Administration's quality checks.
1: Is this typical? Has a case like this happened before, or is Christa Pike's case particularly unusual?
0: I think Christa Pike's is particularly unusual because she received two doses. Now, a lot of executions that get deemed sort of botched, it will be because they can't insert an IV, and then you're stabbing someone multiple times because you're trying to say that's cruel and unusual punishment, so you can't have that. So the execution often gets paused or stayed. Now, with Christa's situation, the fact she didn't die after two doses, there is nothing actually in the rule book for what happens next. I mean, it's the amount of drugs she's had and what that would do to her health anyway. I'm no doctor, but I'm sure it's going to have some lasting results if she wakes up. So then what do they do with her?
1: The drugs that the condemned person is actually injected with, what are they? Like, what is their role? Because I know that there are several of them.
0: So, If you don't mind, Tristan, I mean, to understand this best, I think we need to sort of go back a bit. The lethal injection, as modern society understands it, was created in 1982. It was formed of three key drugs: sodium thiopental, pancronium bromide, and potassium chloride. Now, the first drug puts you to sleep. The next drug is a muscle paralytic kind of agent. So your body stops working. And then the third one stops the heart. And that was, until around 2010, considered the most humane, non-torturous way to execute somebody.
1: Well, there are plenty of people who would dispute whether or not the word humane can be used at all in when it comes to all of this. At this point in time, when it's first instituted in the early 80s, where are the drugs coming from to make this cocktail?
0: At the time, they could source them from companies around the world. They have pharmaceutical companies in the States that can make them. And there was no difficulty in getting the drugs. I mean, a lot of the suppliers were European manufacturers. And because, you know, you can order drugs without necessarily saying what they're used for. And then, of course, they then found out that the drugs are being used in executions in the States. And because it's Europe, they don't support execution. So they didn't necessarily want their drugs known for that. And so pulled them.
1: So around about the 2010 point, European companies cotton on to the fact that the drugs that they're exporting to the United States are being used for executions. What problems has that created exactly for prison authorities in the United States who are trying to plan for executions? And how do they get around those problems?
0: Well, there was this mad panic because they've got executions that need to go ahead by law. And they've got to supply drugs and carry out the execution. So what you see start happening is this sort of mad dash for drugs. You see states lending other states drugs, and you see more use of the compounding pharmacies. Basically, they're kind of private pharmacies that can make small, specific orders for clients. But as I mentioned, they are not the Federal Food and Drug Administration approved. You see new drugs being trialed and used, but of course, because of the nature of how they're being used, to trial them, the person needs to die. You know, so you never find out what's actually happening during that execution in terms of what that drug's doing to the body. But people start to see changes happening on death row, people watching in the galleries or the guards themselves. And they're seeing things where other drugs are starting to be used, that there are issues. They're not going to sleep in the same way. They're not just lying down going to sleep. There's movement, or they're trying to fight the restraints, or they're shouting about pain. Or, I mean, there was one case, Clayton Lockett. It went on for about 45 minutes.
3: At 6:39, he's still lifting his shoulders and head off the gurney, grimacing. And appeared to be in distress.
0: Not only is that horrendous for Clayton Lockett, but for every single person who witnesses that, whether it's the guards, whether it's the family of the victims. Then you have this sort of, because it gets out to the media, because often the media are watching, you have this huge sort of almost like a media circus around that inmate who is supposed to die and not the original victim, who everyone's trying to find justice for. It becomes about something else.
1: So if all these state prison authorities are trying to find these drugs, who comes in to fill the gap to provide them?
0: Well, that's what's interesting. So every state has its own rules. And we looked at some of the incidents in which certain states were trying to get drugs and what they did to go and get them. And you have this bizarre sort of pressure on the people, often the guards from the correctional department, who have to go and get them. Now, you've got to remember, the death penalty is massively opposed by a lot of people. So when there's an execution coming up, these people know the prison perhaps hasn't got the drugs. So they're watching every single guard come and go from that prison, often following them. I even heard of guards being followed home because they want to know where the drug's coming from. They often have to act almost in secret. And there are quite a few cases we talked about where the guards themselves say that we felt like we're drug dealing, you know, like we're crossing state lines. You're sourcing drugs off some other guy in a meeting in a parking lot. And it gets kind of messy. You also see more and more botched executions start coming up with these different cocktails of drugs.
1: The story you're telling, Livy, is kind of the world turned on its head. You've got the representatives of authority who work for prisons trying to source drugs, who are at the same time trying to evade members of the public. Yeah. It sounds extraordinary.
0: Yeah, but then also what you have to remember, while this is all going on, the drugs that prisons perhaps would have, you know, in fridges and being stored, they then have a supply that, of course, is diminishing because it's being used up and it's going to be used by other states if they know you have it. I know that speaking to some inmates, they knew that the drugs that would be used to kill them were 3 years out of date because they're not getting new ones. So they're pushing the time limits on certain drugs. And like with anything, if you eat something that's well past its sell-by date, it's going to react differently with you, isn't it?
1: So where do they look for new drugs?
0: Well, the thing that actually brought me into all of this was I'd heard a story about a man in North London, in Acton.
4: There are 35 states that have the death penalty, and one form of execution used in them is lethal injection. Our reporter Andrew Hoskin has learned that the drugs used in some of the executions are supplied by a British businessman. Even more bizarrely, a man who runs his business out of an extremely modest little driving school in a rundown area of West London.
0: He was a chemist who worked out of a driving school called the Elgon Driving Centre.
5: It's sort of squeezed between two blocks of flats and opposite a branch of a well-known supplier of plant machinery, a nearer BP garage. So it's not really what you'd associate with a sort of big pharmaceutical company.
0: He was in there and he would be putting drugs together and shipping them off. And he was found to be supplying Arizona with the three-drug method, with the sodium thiopental.
1: Illegally or legally?
0: This was legal. So at the time, he was acting like a middleman. So he could be the person who bought off the European manufacturers and then could be the middleman who then sends it to the States. Now, this wasn't illegal at the time.
6: The whole issue here is bizarre. I mean, how can we have a driving instructor with a pharmaceutical company in the back cupboard, basically, selling drugs to an American corrections institution to kill people? I mean, this is bizarre. And it's bizarre that the law allows it.
0: Very quickly, though, Reprieve, who are the organisation who does an awful lot of work campaigning against the death penalty, as well as Vince Cable. Vince Cable was the business secretary. And then Leday, the law firm, on behalf of the drug manufacturers, they didn't want their drugs being used in executions, put an end to the exportation of the drugs.
1: The fact that it's all becoming so complicated to source drugs, if you're a prison administrator in the United States, so complicated that you're going to a pharmacist based in a driving school somewhere in the outer boroughs of London. Like, what's the through line between that complication and then what actually happens in an execution room in the case like Christopher Pike's? Like, what are the knock-on consequences?
0: I mean, one of the suppliers that one of the states reached out to was actually in India, operating out of a shopping mall. The people associated with that were also looked into about selling illicit drugs. And they were selling ketamine and things like that as well to people, certainly in the UK. But as soon as something gets sort of taken off that legal market, as it were, it becomes dodgy. And you see all sorts of things then translating to what's happening to the inmates in executions start happening. So people convulsing, people not dying straight away. It should happen in a couple of minutes, but it doesn't always. And then there was some work being done by a doctor called Dr. Joel Zivit. And he was interested in what actually was happening to the inmates in the death chamber under these drugs. So Dr. Joel Zivit did an awful lot of work looking into autopsies of people who have been killed on death row. And one thing he kept noticing were the lungs weighed way too much and they were filled with fluid. And actually what that translates to is you've drowned in your own bodily fluids. So it's likened to waterboarding, which is a torture. And so he took it to the Supreme Court and said, look, this is proof that people are suffering under these injections.
1: Why did he take it to the Supreme Court? What was he looking for them to rule on?
0: I think he generally thought, right, I found something here. This is going to end the use of lethal injection or the end these methods that are currently being used because it proves it's harmful and it goes against the Constitution because it's pain and suffering.
1: What part of the Constitution would they be ruling on there?
0: They'd be looking at cruel and unusual.

0: and families. Krista Pike's victims, you know, her mum watched what happened to Krista and said it was a mess, which is the ultimate disrespect to everything she's fought for her daughter who was murdered by Krista, you know? How do you resolve that? Looking at these cases back in the 90s, her family were promised justice, and then this is what's happened. And it's just thrown them into this kind of media circus again. And ultimately, they still don't have Colleen.
1: Livvy, thank you so much for taking the time to talk this through with us. It's hard, but it's important. Thank you.
0: Thank you.
1: That was the investigative journalist Livvy Haydock. And if you'd like to hear more of her reporting, check out her BBC podcast series, Killing Death Row. You can find it on bbc.com or wherever you listen. We'd love to know what you make of this story. Please send us your thoughts, as always, at theglobalstory@bbc.com. And we look forward to hearing from you. And that's it from us for today. We'll be back again tomorrow. Cheerio.
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10: In Yemen, fighting has intensified between the Houthis and Saudi-led forces. We'll bring you a special report from inside the country and the toll it's taking on civilians.
11: We're always terrified. It's devastating. He's suddenly hit by a missile in the street. A child who has gone out to play or gone to school.
9: Four Central Asian nations have stepped up health checks after a suspected death from pneumonic plague in Russia. The United States says it is watching the situation closely. We'll get an update.
10: The United States has warned foreign financial firms that they could be sanctioned if they conduct any business with Iran or its banks. That and more coming up after this latest bulletin of world news.
12: BBC News with Roisin Hasty. Fighting has intensified between the Houthis and Saudi-led forces in Yemen. The Yemeni government says it's begun an offensive against the Houthi-held capital, Sana'a. The coalition also says it's struck Houthi military along the Red Sea coast. Nawal Al-Mughafi has more.
13: They say that they've now secured the Bab el-Mandeb Strait. And that matters far beyond Yemen because Bab el-Mandeb is one of the world's most important shipping routes. Last month, the Houthis swept down Yemen's western coast, putting them in a powerful position overlooking that waterway. Now, the government say that they've surrounded Houthi fighters in the Bab and that they are in control of the airport. The Houthis deny that they've lost ground, but this isn't just one isolated battle. Fighting is intensifying on many fronts.
12: For their part, the Houthis say they've attacked targets in Saudi Arabia. France is preparing for a nationwide day of demonstrations in support of students who've been demanding more investment in high schools. The student protests over a lack of teachers, overcrowded classrooms and rundown buildings started over a week ago in Paris and then spread around the country. Hugh Schofield is

0: and cocoa prices are having an impact on business there too. Koen Swart is the cocoa category manager at Do It Organic, a cocoa wholesaler based in Barneveld in the Netherlands.
1: The price fluctuations made it more difficult, right? Because in the end, you buy and you try to sell the product, but not always are able to do that at the right time, right? We have a big warehouse. So yeah, for us, it's quite difficult sometimes to manage the price risk.
0: So were you finding that your customers were not buying as much because the prices were going up?
1: Correct. So you saw, they're buying less than normal.
0: And you were able to pass those price rises on to your customers?
1: Yeah, we try to do that. Yes.
0: What else causes the prices to go up? Are there other things within the business that eventually lead to higher prices?
1: So we had this year a lot of high freights because of the problems in the Middle East. So we saw freight rates going up massively. We paid in the past, maybe $1,500 on average, and went up to maybe $3,000 to $5,000. So yeah, we see a big spike on freight rates from the Caribbean, but also from Africa.
0: Rising prices quickly make their way through the whole supply chain. Tony Chocolonely is also based in the Netherlands, a chocolate manufacturer generating revenue of over $250 million last year. They've had to put up their prices because of the rising cost of cocoa. Ben Greensmith is the head of the business in the UK and Ireland.
2: We've passed on about a 15% increase in our the cost of a bar of chocolate. Has gone up by about 15%, but we've also absorbed a lot of the additional cost ourselves.
0: Did it impact your profits as a result? Were you able to make more money with the prices going up and an opportunity to put up the price of your chocolate bars?
2: No, we've passed on a percent of the increases that we've seen. So we've absorbed a lot of the additional cost ourselves.
0: If we see the cocoa price come back down, do you think Tony's would at that point consider bringing the prices back down to reflect that?
2: Definitely wouldn't, rule it out. I think the most important thing is that we start to have these conversations around the fact that there's this massive amount of inequality in chocolate and cocoa and start to see some of the companies within it paying a fair price for their cocoa and making sure that goes back to the people who need it the most.
0: We yet to see the full effect of the weather, but it seems investors are applying an El Nino risk premium to the cocoa price already. The European Central Bank calculate that a strong El Nino could raise global food prices by around 9%. But when you put that in the context of already upward pressure on prices due to the US-Iran war, and in this case with cocoa, a supply chain that relies heavily on a small part of the world for production, those prices could well be a lot higher.
3: Our Business Daily reporter Hannah Mullan there reporting. And I must say, Rob, that this is the one story that affects lives directly, relationships even. You know, the cost of chocolate has been fluctuating in recent years. But you have a plug over there.
4: Are you eating less chocolate if the price goes up, Anne?
3: I am eating less and buying less, and I go to the supermarket and there's a tag on it that has to, go to customer care to remove it because I don't know whether people were smuggling chocolate. So it's the kind of tag that you find in clothing when you buy.
4: Yeah, we had people stealing chocolate bars. But so, some of ours have got smaller. Rather than put the price up, they kept the price the same. You just got less chocolate.
5: Shrinkflation?
4: Shrinkflation is indeed the economic term, I think.
5: Yes.
3: Maybe Isaac might help us.
6: Well, it will. I don't know whether I can
3: take advantage of your roots.
6: I'm not sure whether I can go to Ghana and see, but we do have a cocoa farm tree in our house in Accra. So maybe I will see if we can get some crop.
4: Farm is downgraded to tree very quickly there.
6: In our house. Sorry, I should say.
4: We need some fan in family chocolate.
6: Listen, I'll see if I can bring some over next time I'm there.
4: Before that, though, we should get the sport from you.
6: We're going to talk tennis because world number 5 Daniil Medvedev was disqualified from his match against Novak Djokovic after he hit a fan in the face with a ball during his China Open semi-final. Djokovic had been leading the match 7-5, 5-3 when he hit a winner past Medvedev. The ball bounced into the back wall and in annoyance, Medvedev sent a misplaced backhand into the crowd and hit a man in the eye. In 2020, Djokovic was disqualified for something similar when he hit a line judge with the ball, and he spoke about what happened in this match.
7: A bit of a shock, to be honest. Sorry for the person. I honestly didn't see what happened. I hope the person is not badly injured. On the other hand, I also feel sorry for Daniil because I know exactly how it feels to be disqualified. In a in a big match. You know, I was disqualified back in 2020 in US Open. So for similar circumstances, I'm sure that Daniil didn't want to do this intentionally. And yeah, it just happens. I mean, I was three points away from the win. It was a grueling battle.
6: Yeah, Medvedev did actually apologise for the incident, saying he was terribly sorry to the spectator and that he was trying to get in touch with him so he could apologise in person. Elsewhere, Coco Gauff says she suffered racist abuse online after her win over China's 16-year-old Sun Jinran. An incident happened during the match. Basically, the advertising panels on the side were flickering during the game, going from advert to advert. Gauff says that she came to the net to volley and then she stopped, put her hands up as the adverts were flickering. Sun hits the ball past her. It would have been 30-15 with Sun needing just 2 points to win the first set. As it went, Gauff went on to hold serve and win the match in two. And she explained what happened. And in a reply on her original post on social media, she says, "You can dislike me or disagree about what happened without being racist." She added that she was not a cheat or a thief. In football news, France produced a storming second half comeback to at home to Belgium as they beat. They came from a goal down to win 4-1. Michael Olise coming off the bench to score twice. France scoring their four goals in the final 13 minutes of the match. A bit later on in the programme, we're going to be talking about a certain Lionel Messi. He'll be playing his final match for Argentina at the iconic stadium, the Monumental in Buenos Aires. They take on Benin, so we'll hear it from the Benin perspective.
3: Isaac, many thanks. We're taking now to Nigeria, where severe flooding has caused major disruption across Port Harcourt in the south of the country and surrounding communities. Rising waters have forced residents from their homes, while roads and entire neighborhoods have been submerged. Local residents caught in the flooding say that snakes and crocodiles are caught up in the flood waters and are placing people at risk. And as the waters continue to spread, residents are calling for urgent assistance. On the line now is Patience Gillis, who lives on the outskirts of Port Harcourt. Welcome to the program. Just describe to me how the flooding has affected you.
5: Oh, thank you so much. Good morning again. It's a messy situation that we find ourselves in. It's a big shame having this place. My family, we have packed out of our own house because of the flood. The water gets me up to breast line. And right in my yard, you find snakes and you find fishes. And behind my street is boat that will pay fare of 1,000 naira each to cross to the other side. The toilet cannot flush. You dare not even on your light to pump water because the water gets up to the switch level. It's a great mess. It's a great mess, and we are begging on the government of the state, River State, to come to our aid. Right as we speak now, we have not transferred from anywhere, and the house is submerged in water. My things are spoiled, my clothes are in dirty water, the chairs are bad, they are soaked. The fridges, the deep freezer, the refrigerator itself is right inside water. The dispenser is being submerged. We are really forced out of our house.
3: Everything is underwater.
5: Yes.
3: Sounds awful. So how are you coping? How are you able to eat?
5: Like myself, everybody on my clothes packed out. The water got to half of the street where I live, but the seven buildings on my close, there is no one in because of water. We packed out. We are patching in a friend's place. I do me that job, but my husband is retired. He's a retiree, and there is no source of income from anywhere apart from the mega job I do. So in order to sustain the family, we have to pack out. I spot in a friend's place to allow me go to work so that I can earn the little living so that we can eat.
3: What are the local authorities saying to you?
5: As I speak now, there is nothing. There is nothing. There is no inspection. There is no assistance. There is no concern from any end.
3: And what about the most vulnerable, the children, the elderly? What's happening with them?
5: We moved them out. We moved them out. Some are very sick. Well, we moved them out. We moved them out.
3: I'm so
5: I have
3: 42
5: children that stay with me. We moved them out. We moved them
3: sorry
5: out.
3: Sorry to hear
5: they're
3: about your situation.
5: Now because there's no place. Yeah.
3: Mm.
5: Thank you.
3: Thank you for speaking to us and hope the situation improves. Patience Gillis there speaking to us from the outskirts of Port Harcourt in southern Nigeria.
4: We're going to head to Ghana now, where preaching on commercial vehicles while they're moving has been banned under new traffic regulations. Anybody who breaks the rule could face up to 8 months in prison or a fine. Well, the practice is common in the Christian-majority country, but the authorities say the ban is aimed at protecting passenger safety and comfort and applies regardless of religious faith. Focus on Africa's Blessing Adarogba has been speaking to Reverend Enoch Paul Hayes, a senior pastor at the International Central Gospel Church in Ghana, about the ban.
8: I think it is unhealthy because in safety-wise, it's against safety protocols because the driver will be distracted by what you are preaching. It's about time everybody or preachers come to know that this is not a better way. There are more better ways to do it. And so it's not a restriction anyway, but it's also to help us as Christians to be abreast with time, to catch up with things.
9: Okay, so beyond evangelism, why do you think it motivates some pastors to preach on commercial vehicles?
8: So I think we are always used to a pattern in a way and makes it difficult for us to desist from it. So in the early days of the spreading of the gospel, the whole atmosphere was gathering at the marketplace. So when you read Acts chapter 1, the Bible says that they gathered at the marketplace and then during the festival. And you read Matthew chapter 4, the Bible says that at the seashore, that is where Jesus took a boat and the people were gathered there. It was another atmosphere where people gathered and preached to them. Then you heard about another time when he talked about the synagogue. So these were places where a lot of people gather and they took the opportunity because of the gathering and then they preached to them. In the earlier days of the 80s and the 90s when the gospel and the revival came to Africa, one of the places who were taken advantage of is buses. Because when the buses are moving, they move with a certain number of people. And that is where you can have the opportunity to preach. But currently, we are still doing this at the marketplaces. We are still doing this at the symposium. We are still doing this at conferences. We are still doing this at church auditoriums and then also the cathedrals. But we are saying that it is not only to say that that is the only way you can get a certain number to preach to. You can get numbers to preach to in different areas. So that is why I'm saying that they might be looking at a number. They feel it makes it easier for you to get a larger number to preach to. So there's one-on-one preaching. There is what we call a preaching to a group of people. And there is a whole number of people. Sometimes you go to a crusade. That is another thing altogether. But specifically saying that the preaching in the bus is the only way you can get numbers to preach to, I think is just taking one side of it.
9: So I want to know why this practice remain a bit common across the country, because this ban has existed since 2012. Why it is so common across Ghana?
8: It's common because I told you from the beginning, the genesis, that this is how from the beginning, where like the early days of the church, the spreading of the gospel within part of Africa in Ghana, this was how it started. And a lot of us who are pastors, we took the advantage that you will not get a church to preach. There's no auditorium. So you use the bus as one, a practice or a way to be preaching and then trying to build up your confidence and your preaching level. Number two, some use this as a way of income. So they know that when they preach in buses, they get something. People give offering and they take them. And that is one of the reasons why some cannot stop doing that. Others are also doing that because they are using that as, let me say, like a training grounds, or they use that as a place of preparation so that they will be able to also know how to be preaching. They do that because they don't have churches to be doing that, or no senior pastor will give them that opportunity. And there are the marketplaces, like I mentioned, but currently it's still going on because, one, the law enforcement agencies are not enforcing. The next thing is that as Ghanaians, we are accommodated. They're like, you know, people feel a lot of us, 70% of Ghanaians are Christians. So we feel because we are Christians, you can't say to somebody when he's coming to preach to you, hey, this is not the right place to preach.
9: Critics will say that preaching on bus can disturb passengers. And while some Christians will see this as sharing their faith is a very important duty and like preaching the gospel. So where do you think the right balance lies between the freedom to preach and the comfort and safety of passengers?
8: So freedom to preach means you can preach, but it doesn't mean you can preach anywhere and everywhere. That is what it means, because the passenger also have a certain
9: right. And the comfort and safety of passengers.

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7: Hello, welcome to Newsday on the BBC World Service with Rob Young in London and Anne Soy in Nairobi.
8: Fighting has intensified between the Iran-backed Houthis and the Saudi-led coalition supporting the Yemeni government. We'll have a special report from a school in Yemen that sits on the war's front line.
9: They have heavy weapons in these areas. The only thing between us and them is this valley.
7: In Russia, several hospitals in Irkutsk region are reported to be under quarantine after a laboratory worker died from suspected pneumonic plague. We bring you the latest on that.
8: And the South Pacific nations are meeting to find ways to deal with climate change ahead of a United Nations conference. We'll speak to Fiji's environment minister. But we'll start the hour with a bulletin of the latest news.
10: BBC News with Roisin Hasty. OpenAI's chief strategy officer has apologised to an Australian parliamentary committee after one of its models gained unauthorised access to government websites during testing. The incident in June targeted Australia's healthcare portal, but authorities weren't alerted until weeks later. Jason Kwan said the company should have handled its response better.
11: We believe AI can advance scientific discovery and medical research, improve productivity, grow businesses, and make a positive difference to people's lives here in Australia and around the world. But for that to happen, people have to be able to trust this technology and the companies building it.
10: Australia is among 20 countries calling for collective regulation of artificial intelligence. The heads of OpenAI and Anthropic have both declined requests to appear before the committee. France is preparing for a nationwide day of demonstrations in support of students who've been demanding more investment in high schools. The student protests over a lack of teachers, overcrowded classrooms and run-down buildings started over a week ago in Paris and then spread around the country. Hundreds of schools have been closed. Hugh Schofield is in Paris.
12: Everyone, even the government, concedes that there's justice in what they're asking for. They're asking for better buildings, more teachers, all the rest of it. Anyone who's sent children through the French state system knows that these problems are real. And they're not particularly worse here than in other European countries, and we can ask ourselves why in France and not in other countries. But in France, it's part of the tradition to protest against when things aren't perfect or great. So everyone kind of agrees with the issue, with the grievance.
10: A separatist party in the French-speaking Canadian province of Quebec has won local elections and returned to power after 10 years, but it's fallen just short of a majority in the province's assembly. The party Québécois leader told jubilant supporters that Quebec deserved to be a country. Peter Hyatt reports.

0: Saul Galbetta performing from Mendelssohn's Opus 109. And that's it for this week's Arts Hour. Thank you for your ears, and thank you to both my guests, William Lee Adams and Rachel Eliza Griffiths. 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
0: 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I'm A. Martinez.
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23: 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Think of some of the classic duets.
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23: George Jones and Tammy Wynette. Donny Hathaway and Roberta Flack.
25: I got you,
23: Sonny and Cher. On her new album, Michelle Andeggiocello and her band pay tribute to those pairings, and they've recruited an all-star cast to sing along. The album is called Synonym, and it starts with a cover of this one from 1987. George Michael and Aretha Franklin. I Knew You Were Waiting for Me. First, we'll hear the original, then Michelle Andeggiocello's version with a wicked guest singer.
26: The first person we asked was Cynthia Erivo, and when she said yes, that just filled us with such hope and joy.

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7: Live from NPR News in Washington, I'm Dave Mattingly. President Trump says he's ordering the government to ease restrictions on the use of tax-free red-dyed diesel fuel in an effort to help lower costs for truckers and farmers. The president was in Nebraska yesterday when he announced the move. He was attending a campaign rally for Republican Senator Pete Ricketts. Vice President Vance was in Alaska last night where he was campaigning for Republican Senator Dan Sullivan. Shelby Herbert with Alaska Public Media says the vice president announced a project aimed at helping the state's energy grid.
8: Moments after arriving in Alaska for his first ever visit, Vance announced a $400 million investment in the state's energy grid.
9: The Trump administration will help develop more than 200 miles of new transmission line, lowering costs and strengthening grid reliability for 75% of the population of this state.
8: The war with Iran has rattled the global oil market, and Alaska's already high fuel prices are putting the cost of energy into sharper focus. Senator Dan Sullivan, who has consistently voted against ending the war, downplayed its significance at the event. Recent polls show Sullivan and his Democratic challenger, Mary Peltola, in a dead heat. For NPR News, I'm Shelby Herbert in Fairbanks.
7: This is NPR News from Washington. Secretary of State Marco Rubio is visiting three NATO allies this week, where he's expected to face questions about the Trump administration's recently announced security agreement with Denmark and Greenland. That agreement expands U.S. military access to bases in Greenland. Rubio is in Iceland today. He's scheduled to visit Greece and Portugal before returning to Washington. A federal appeals court panel in Massachusetts has been hearing arguments in a case involving the Trump administration's termination of more than $2 billion worth of grants to Harvard University over claims of anti-Semitism. Suvan Lee with member station WBUR has more from Boston.
10: Since securing an initial victory last September, Harvard has seen federal research dollars flow again. But the government's lawyer, Michael Velchik, argued the district court lacked authority to order the payment of these funds. He claimed the case should have been heard by a specialized court of federal claims, which deals with contract disputes with the government. Paul Clement, an attorney for Harvard, countered the district court order was proper and designed to prevent any future freezes to Harvard's funding as a retaliatory measure for exercising free speech. The three-judge panel did not immediately rule. For NPR News, I'm Suvan Lee in Boston.
7: Authorities in Winter Haven, Florida, say two people were killed yesterday when a school bus was hit by a car and rolled over. I'm Dave Mattingly in Washington.
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0: This is Morning Edition from NPR News. I'm Amy Martinez in Culver City, California.
13: And I'm Leila Faldin in Portland, Maine, hosting from Maine Public. The midterms are exactly 28 days away. So starting today, we're reporting on the ground in states that will decide who has power in Washington. And one of the big questions I had coming into this reporting trip in Maine was something I kept hearing from political pundits. What is the Democratic Party going to do about its man problem?
14: Masculinity is a big issue. Young male voters, especially.
15: The Republicans put out a welcome mat for men.
16: What does masculinity look like in a Democratic Party?
13: One of the reasons President Trump won in 2024 was because the majority of men across the country cast their ballots for him. And the Democrats are still struggling with that appeal. In the midterm race here that could determine who controls the Senate, polls show that Republican incumbent candidate Susan Collins has the edge with men over her Democratic opponent Troy Jackson. So to get a sense of what some men are thinking, we got together with a group of fly fishermen for the last catch of the season.
17: How are you?
18: I'm Paul Guernsey.
19: I'm Connor Bergen.
20: Michael Moisen.
21: And I'm Ken Bollier.
18: Can't be without my hemostats in case I actually catch a fish here.
13: They're all part of Fly Fishing in Maine, a community with thousands of followers on Facebook. Ken Bollier runs the page and organized this trip. The 64-year-old recently retired, and fly fishing is his escape.
22: If you need to forget bad stuff, just go fly fishing because it all goes away. You're so focused on the water.
13: But forgetting bad stuff is getting harder to do. With rising gas prices, health care, groceries, Bollier says he's a Republican, but he's been disillusioned with his party for a while.
22: The U.S. is messed up.
23: Is that how you feel? Right?
22: Yeah. You know, my take now is all politicians are dirty. Trump making $2 billion in the last 2 years, that's not right, right? And I don't care, Susan Collins, you name them, they all have skeletons in their closets. They quickly learn how to play the game. So my point of view with this election is I'm all about change. And so I don't think Troy Jackson is the right guy, but I'm voting against Susan Collins.
13: Bollier spots a friend, Joel Anderson, returning from the lake. He hears us talking about politics and jumps in. He says he voted for Collins in the past, but now...
24: Never again.
13: Never again.
24: No way.
13: Why?
24: Because of all of her... kowtowing to Trump and backing all of his programs.
13: And what was it about her in the past that you were like...
24: She seemed moderate. She seemed to be representing Maine pretty well. No longer is that the case. She's Republican. The Republican Party is just not holding Trump accountable for anything. And I'm tired of it.
17: Do you find that the Democrats represent you, your views?
24: I'm a little concerned about the Democratic Party right now, you know? They gave us a candidate who I'm not sure is getting enough backing from Democratic voters.
13: We say bye to Anderson.
6: Okay. Let's go fishing.
13: Let's go fishing. These guys are all different ages, all different politically, but they've arrived at the same conclusion. They love fly fishing and they want change. That becomes even clearer as I walk down to the lake with Paul Guernsey. The 71-year-old is a retired writer and editor who describes himself as an independent term Democrat.
19: I think Troy's a good candidate, solid candidate. He's got a lot of policies that I agree with.
13: Like what?
19: He's got some of the same policies for helping working people. Also, it's important to remember that politics is a team sport.
13: Mm-hmm.
19: And for anybody who wants a change in Washington right now, he's the person to go for. You know, Susan Collins has done some good things for the state, but she's going to vote with President Trump well over 90% of the time.
13: He has a lot of opinions, and he likes arguing about them online.
19: It's kind of a sport for me, and, you know, being a writer, I've kind of got a black belt in the whole rhetoric thing, so I think Ken has seen some of my... You probably removed some of my posts, right? Yeah, there
13: really?
19: You go.
20: Yes.
13: Because there's no politics on the
20: Yeah,
13: fly
20: we're fish. A nonpartisan organization, right? We take no political views.
13: At the bottom of the hill, we finally see the water.
19: You see how it's moving down there?
13: Yeah.
19: Trout and salmon like moving water, cold moving water.
13: Uh-huh.
19: And so that's where we're hoping they're going to be.
13: Michael Moisen is standing on the bank of the lake.
21: Hey, Michael.
23: Hi. I'm fixing an issue that I saw with my line and is now fixed.
13: Moisen is 44, and that's an age group the Democrats have struggled with among men. So I ask him about that.
23: I mean, I remember a fifth grade teacher telling me once, when you guys have to support us as boomers, I feel bad because there's going to be nothing left for you.
13: And, does that how it feel? Is that how it feels?
23: It feels like there's a lot of money retention being kept very close. And I feel as though there's a very me mentality of my family or my well-being or my interest.
13: Nearby is Connor Bergen, the youngest of the group at 28. He's a ski patroller. We follow him into the water, find a good spot, and he casts his line.
25: You can't catch fish on top all the time, but when you can, it is the most fun you can have.
13: Connor loves his life, but he knows there are some things he can't have.
25: I live in a beautiful place. I work a fun job, which is skiing a lot and fishing and hunting a lot.
13: Yeah.
25: But do I ever dream of owning a house?
13: Yeah.
25: Probably not.
13: You don't dream of that?
25: Well, it's a little bit out of reach for areas around here. Areas are getting gentrified, housing market's going up, and my wages have stayed the same despite cost of living.
13: Have you made up your mind for the midterms?
25: Yeah, I'll be voting Democrat, absolutely. Which is not different from how I usually vote.
13: But he says this party that he votes for has never produced a candidate he actually sees himself in. They got a little closer with Graham Platner, an anti-establishment progressive that excited the Democratic base, only to be mired in scandal and forced out of the race over a sexual assault allegation this summer. He was replaced with Troy Jackson.
25: I wasn't terribly excited about the guy. No, but, I mean, just having anyone progressive to vote for is just huge for me.
13: Like, so did you feel like the Democrats didn't really have a candidate for you before Platner?
25: I would agree.
13: Or have there been other candidates you've been excited about?
25: There hasn't been really any other candidates I've been excited about.
13: He has no political home. In this lake, where all these men fish, the Republican, the Independent, the Democrat, and the Progressives told us similar things. The Democrats have not put forward a candidate that truly excites them. For the most part, they're voting against the other side. It's Morning Edition from NPR News. I'm Leila Faldin in Portland, Maine, hosting from Maine Public.
0: And I'm A. Martinez in Culver City, California.
26: President Trump wants his name on everything. Historically, it's pretty rare for presidents to stamp their names on public assets. 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

0: Oh, I'm sorry. We're missing the clip, but basically Rubio said we're watching and monitoring this closely, and there's no cause for alarm, but they're going to keep an eye on it. And just one final point, Layla, if by some chance this is the plague, it's worth keeping in mind this is not an unknown pathogen like we saw with COVID-19. In fact, just the opposite. Despite the plague's history and reputation for death, it killed half of Europe in the Middle Ages, after all. You know, the plague can be treated quite effectively today through containment measures and antibiotics if provided in time.
1: That's NPR's Charles Maines in Moscow. Thank you, Charles.
0: Thank you.
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2: 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I'm Nicola Say, and you're listening to 90.1 KER News. How are Americans feeling these days about colleges and universities? 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
5: Good morning, I'm Clitia Sala of the BBC. Student demonstrations are underway in France to demand more investment in high schools. Protests started in Paris last month, spreading nationwide. Nicolas Anoto is from a French teachers' union.
6: We are standing with protesters because what they are demanding is exactly what we are negotiating with the government since month. We are demanding more teachers. We are demanding more funding for school renovations. And the government has to listen what young people is demanding because for them, it's the first opportunity of commitment.
5: The Prime Minister of Bulgaria has said that two merchant ships in the Black Sea were hit by drone strikes on Tuesday, without confirming who was behind the attacks. But Russia has been carrying out increasingly similar attacks in the western Black Sea as part of its war against Ukraine. A climate delegation, including the Australian Prime Minister Anthony Albanese, is visiting the tiny Pacific island of Tuvalu ahead of next month's COP31. The country is particularly vulnerable to rising sea levels caused by global warming. Linda Tambuya is Fiji's Environment Minister.
7: Our towns and our villages are relocating. The threat of climate change is not a distant threat. It is what we are living right now. There's a sense of loss there for our people. Of course, if they move from coastal areas up into the hills, there's a loss of the access to their livelihoods.
1: I'm Clitia Sala at the BBC in London.
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1: 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I'm Leila Fadel.
9: And I'm A. Martinez. Hockey superstar Alexander Ovechkin will leave the NHL at the end of this season. The 41-year-old Russian's announcement comes exactly 21 years after his debut for the Washington Capitals. Now, Ovechkin would eventually break the all-time goal-scoring record set by Wayne Gretzky. Here's that moment on the Monumental Sports Network.
10: The chasing days are done! Alex Ovechkin is the greatest goal scorer in the history of the NHL.
9: The only one to score over 900 goals. For more on Ovechkin's career, we called up Barry Sverluga about that. He's a columnist for The Atlantic. So, Barry, where would Ovechkin rank in the pantheon of great hockey players?
11: Well, certainly among goal scorers, he has no peer. He passed Gretzky in April 2025 at the age of 39. Lots of talk about what's his all-around game like. Was he as good as Gretzky as a passer? Certainly not. But he's right, an instant Hall of Famer and really a legend in Washington because he's played his whole career right here.
9: Yeah, and he might have a chance to pass Lemieux in total points, goals and assists, maybe ninth by the end of his career.
11: Yeah, it's possible for sure. He's about to become the Capitals' all-time leader in assists. He's only four away from that. There's really no mark in terms of goal scoring that he doesn't have. He has 20-30 goal seasons. That's more than anybody, 929 total goals. He's just been a machine for a career that spans back to a time when the league was coming out of a lockout and really needed stars, young stars, he and Pittsburgh's Sidney Crosby, the top two, to lift them out of into a new era.
9: Now, one thing that we found out lately is that Ovechkin supports Russian President Vladimir Putin, even appearing in a pro-Putin campaign ad, and that has led to some criticism in the U.S. Do you think that this maybe rises above the typical disagreements have about the role of politics in sports?
11: Well, it's interesting because actually Ovechkin's support of Putin has been overt for a long time, dating his Instagram avatar has long been a picture of him and Putin. He created a social media movement in 2017 ahead of the Russian presidential elections, a hashtag Team Putin or Putin Team. So this is really nothing new. What kind of makes it controversial headed into his last year was the fact that he appeared in an ad in September for Putin's Russia, United Russia Party. That kind of freshened up the news and brought some new criticism for an issue that he's really been very open about for years.
9: Now, the Capitals are supposed to be pretty good this season, Barry. You think his farewell tour, if there is going to be one, might be a distraction for the Caps?
11: You know, I think that's something that Ovechkin wrestled with. He doesn't really want to go into every rink for the last time and be handed a gold watch or a rocking chair or that kind of stuff. This team really does have the biggest goals. I mean, they won the Stanley Cup in 2018. That kind of cemented Ovechkin's legacy in the sport and in the town. This is probably their best roster since then. So it'll be interesting to see how they balance the individual honors and homages that he's going to get with what the team goals are, which is to win the whole thing.
9: Has he played for Russia recently, or is there maybe a chance he could play for Russia at one point?
11: I mean, Russia was not allowed in the Olympics this last time around, so that was a big miss on his resume. He had played for them in 2006 and 2010 with no medals, disappointingly.
9: Ovechkin, Messi, they're all retiring. Barry Sverluga of The Athletic, thank you very much.
11: Appreciate you having me.
9: This is Morning Edition from NPR News. I'm Martinez.
1: And I'm Layla Fogel.
2: 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The November midterm elections are just 4 weeks away, and tensions over the economy, data centers, and the Iran war are rising. Where do the Republicans and Democrats stand at this stage? We'll dive into that question at 6:07 on KERE News.
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14: When parents are deported by U.S. officials, what happens to the kids sometimes left behind? The author of a new investigative report, that and more on the next Texas Standard.
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2: A Dallas County jury found a man guilty of raping and killing a teenage girl 30 years ago. What evidence swayed the jury, and what did the victim's family have to say? KERE News followed this trial. Stay with us for the details. We are in for clear skies over North Texas for the rest of the week. It's going to be sunny today with a high near 82, tonight clear with a low near 59. It's going to be sunny skies again tomorrow with a high near 83. In Dallas and Fort Worth, 66, Frisco, 68. This is KERE News.

0: pool, which refers to a group of reporters traveling with the president. Politico, along with CNN and MS Now, was barred from the White House last month before they filed a lawsuit and a judge ordered the Trump administration to temporarily restore access. The outlets accused Trump of retaliating because of what he says is unfavorable coverage of him. In a statement, the White House said traveling with the president on Air Force One is a privilege, not a right. The next hearing on the case is scheduled for Thursday. Juliana Kim, NPR News.
1: President Trump will visit a port just outside Baltimore, Maryland today. He's scheduled to speak at an event hosted by defense contractor Anduril Industries. The port is very close to where the Key Bridge collapsed in March 2024. It had been hit by a container ship leaving Baltimore. Six workers were killed. The Nobel Prize in Physics has gone to a researcher who led an effort to build a giant particle detector in Antarctica. NPR's Jeff Brumfield has more on what it found.
2: Francis Halsin has spent his career chasing ghostly particles known as neutrinos. Neutrinos rarely interact with regular matter, but when they do, they create a tiny flash of light. Halsin at the University of Wisconsin-Madison developed a plan to place detectors in a cubic kilometer of ice in Antarctica. At the time, it seemed like a long shot.
3: No really respectable conservative physicist would have joined me, but many talented people did.
2: The detector, called Ice Cube, won the prize for finding high-energy neutrinos from deep space. Jeff Brumfield, NPR News.
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4: 6:04, and this is KERA News. I'm Sam Baker. After a deadlocked Friday, a jury ordered back to work yesterday found a man from Dallas guilty of raping and killing a teenage girl 30 years ago. KERA's Marina Trejan Martinez reports.
5: Stephen Augusta Ridge was sentenced to life in prison Monday afternoon. He was convicted of raping, strangling, and setting fire to 15-year-old Tamika Mimi Cromer. 3 decades later, her little sister, Renee Cromer, says she's grateful for some closure.
6: I'm just thankful for everything that's over with, and I'm glad we got justice for the family and everyone.
5: Mimi's burned body was found along the Trinity River under a bridge near Fair Park. She had been strangled with her own bra. Evidence from her rape kit matched to Ridge in a DNA database. Defense attorney Messina Madsen plans to appeal. For KERA News, I'm Marina Trejan Martinez in Dallas.
4: Tarrant County leaders and community members are encouraging local Latino voters to head out to the polls for November's midterm elections. Latino advocacy group members held a press conference at Marine Park in Fort Worth yesterday to encourage residents to check their voter registration. State House Representative Ana Maria Ramos encouraged residents to vote early to ensure their voices are heard.
7: What we can do together is change all of this from the top to the bottom, and the way it's done is with your vote. So please make sure you go out and vote.
4: Early voting runs October 19th through the 30th. Election day is November 3rd. The Dallas Public Library plans to roll out what's being called a flagship model next year. KERA's Megan Cardona explains what that means.
8: Flagships are not new libraries. They are existing libraries around the city that will open later than the standard neighborhood branch. There will be 7 flagships starting in January. These locations will be open on Sundays and until 8 p.m. during the week. Denise McGovern is executive director of the Friends of the Dallas Public Library. She says the Friends fight for expanding library use without taking away from the system.
9: Don't contract the service. You know, look for good ways to make sure that the service is getting all around Dallas.
8: The 2027 budget approved by Dallas City Council made no cuts to the neighborhood branches. For KERA News, I'm Megan Cardona.
4: The Stars shut out San Jose last night, 5-0. Dallas will play Buffalo Thursday. This is KERA News.
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0: The high-profile Cornell case is exposing what some call a legal loophole, making it harder to prosecute claims of sexual assault. 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
4: Good morning. A Dallas County jury found a man guilty of raping and killing a teenage girl 30 years ago. What did the victim's family have to say? I'm Nicole Osei, and this is Morning Edition. Maine Democrat Troy Jackson is trying to unseat Republican Senator Susan Collins, but that's no small task.
5: Jackson has been involved in Maine politics for two decades, but he's not a household name here.
4: We'll dive into the latest on how that race is shaping up on 90.1 KERA News.
6: Live from NPR News in Washington, I'm Corva Coleman. Election day is just a month from today. There are a series of new polls suggesting Democratic candidates could hold a decided advantage going into the midterms. NPR's Domenico Montanaro cautions polls are not predictive, but the findings are interesting for both House and Senate races.
7: We can come up with some informed reasons for what might happen. First, we've seen the most movement in the Senate with lots of races moving in Democrats' direction, and that's because of what look to be tight races in red states. So the Senate is within reach now for Democrats. It was highly unlikely at the beginning of this cycle, but it's not so far afield to say that Democrats are the clear favorites to win the House.
6: NPR's Domenico Montanaro reporting. Students, faculty, and others filled a Cornell University plaza last night. They are calling for justice for a former student who has alleged in a civil lawsuit she was gang-raped in 2024 at a fraternity party at the university. The woman alleges her complaint to Cornell campus police was not properly investigated. One of the speakers at last night's rally was Cornell student Saya Taylor. She says blame for the case is not just for the men who allegedly committed the rape.
8: Stop calling it the Cornell Seven. It's Cornell. The systems placed by this university and the state of New York have allowed sexual assault culture to thrive and for rape to go unpunished.
6: New York Governor

0: KFF's Ashley Kurzinger says they polled 1,300 people in mid-September.
1: What we are seeing is that the Democratic Party has the advantage overall among all voters on which party voters trust to handle health care, but they also have the advantage among independent voters. And that's a really important voting block for midterm elections.
0: Kurzinger says Democrats had a 10-point advantage on health costs in April. Now that gap has doubled. 22% of voters trust Republicans on the issue compared to 42% who trust Democrats. Selena Simmons Duffin, NPR News, Washington.
2: This year's Nobel Prize in Physics has gone to Belgian physicist Francis Helsen. The Nobel Committee says he recognized ice at the South Pole could be used to track neutrinos. These have been seen in the distant universe as well. This is NPR.
3: 7:04, and this is KERA News. I'm Sam Baker. A Dallas County jury has found a man guilty 30 years after he raped and killed a 15-year-old girl. KERA's Marina Tran Martinez has been following the trial.
4: Stephen Augusta Ridge, then 28, was sentenced to life in a Texas prison Monday afternoon. Tamika Mimi Cromer's family exhaled and dabbed their eyes with tissue. A single hand clap was heard when Ridge's sentence was read. Ridge was charged with capital murder for raping Mimi, strangling her with her own bra, pouring gasoline on her body, and setting her on fire. The 1996 cold case was solved when Ridge's DNA matched the teenage girl's rape kit evidence. For KERA News, I'm Marina Trahan Martinez in Dallas.
3: The gunman convicted of killing Dallas rapper Mode 3 took credit for shooting another rapper days later. KERA's Dylan Duke reports.
5: On November 11th, 2020, rapper Mo 3, a.k.a. Melvin Noble, was gunned down on I-35 in Dallas. Just 3 days later, Louisiana rapper Boosie was shot in the leg after attending his vigil. Kewan White, who was found guilty of the murder but filed an appeal, has now also taken credit for shooting Boosie, whose real name is Torrance Hatch. Hatch responded to White in a video on social media.
6: Why would you file an appeal if you're doing all this? You don't want to come home, bro. Like, you don't want to come home. Obviously.
5: White, during the interview, said he shot Hatch for getting involved in, quote, DFW business. For KERA News, I'm Dylan Duke.
3: President Trump has approved an execution by firing squad of Army Major Nidal Hassan for the 2009 shooting rampage at Fort Hood, Texas. Hassan killed 13 people and injured more than 30. He claimed it was to stop soldiers from going to Afghanistan. A Pentagon spokesperson said the Army Secretary will decide the time and place for the execution, the first carried out by the military since 1961. However, Hassan could delay the execution with an appeal in civilian courts. The Texas Attorney General's office is investigating allegations of United Health Group delaying and denying medically necessary care. The AG's office yesterday said it has received reports United Health has bribed nursing homes into delaying hospitalizations. A patient in another report said the company revoked coverage approval after a surgery had already taken place, leaving the patient to shoulder the medical bill. The AG's office last week announced a similar investigation into Blue Cross and Blue Shield of Texas. This is KERA News.
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11: It's Morning Edition from NPR News. I'm Leila Fadel in Portland, Maine, hosting from Maine Public.
12: And I'm A. Martinez in Culver City, California. Saudi Arabia and its allied forces in Yemen say they've recaptured a port city from the Houthis that lies on a key oil shipping route.
11: It's part of a new Saudi offensive against the Iran-backed Houthis, who gained ground in Yemen just weeks ago and captured territory along the Red Sea.
12: NPR's Aya Batraoui is in Dubai. So tell us, what exactly did Saudi Arabia do?
13: Yeah, so the Saudi Air Force says 100 fighter jets carried out

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1: 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Paramount Skydance is closing on its acquisition of Warner Brothers Discovery today. The development comes alongside concerns about the new company's leaders and their ties to President Trump.
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1: A Dallas County jury found a man guilty of raping and killing a teenage girl 30 years ago. What evidence swayed the jury, and what did the victim's family have to say? KERI News followed this trial. Stay with us for the details. We'll have clear skies all week. It's going to be sunny today with a high near 82. Tonight, clear with a low near 59. It's going to be sunny again tomorrow with a high near 83. In Dallas and Fort Worth, 66. Denton, 59. 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
1: Good morning. I'm Nicole Osei, and you're listening to 90.1 KERE News. How are Americans feeling these days about colleges and universities? We'll take a closer look at the perception of higher education in the United States at 7:51 on KERE News.
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4: For KERA News, I'm Sam Baker. Human remains found in Montague County were identified yesterday as missing Envoy Air flight attendant Rana Solori. Solori was reported missing in June of 2025. KERA's Alexis Jones reports finding and identifying her body was difficult because of Solori's former roommate, Dennis Day.
5: Fort Worth police charged Day with murder after he admitted to strangling Solori and disposing of her body near Bowie, Texas. After his arrest, Day led police to several false locations around Bowie. Day reportedly bragged in jail that he couldn't be convicted without a body, according to a July court filing. Solori's remains were only recently found and identified after an unnamed individual discovered human remains in Montague County. While a GoFundMe supports flying Solori's body to Seattle for burial, Day remains held in Tarrant County Jail on a $200,000 bond. For KERA News, I'm Alexis Jones.
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0: This is Morning Edition from NPR News. I'm Leila Fadel.
7: And I'm A. Martinez. Hockey superstar Alexander Ovechkin will leave the NHL at the end of this season. The 41-year-old Russian's announcement comes exactly 21 years after his debut for the Washington Capitals. Now, Ovechkin would eventually break the all-time goal-scoring record set by Wayne Gretzky. Here's that moment on the Monumental Sports Network.
8: The chasing days are done! Alex Ovechkin is the greatest goal scorer in the history of the NHL.
7: The only one to score over 900 goals. For more about Ovechkin's career, we called up Barry Sverluga about that. He's a columnist for The Athletic. So, Barry, where would Ovechkin rank in the pantheon of great hockey players?
9: Well, certainly among goal scorers, he has no peer. He passed Gretzky in April 2025 at the age of 39. Lots of talk about what's his all-around game like. Was he as good as Gretzky as a passer? Certainly not. But he's right, an instant Hall of Famer and really a legend in Washington because he's played his whole career right here.
7: Yeah, and he might have a chance to pass Lemieux in total points, goals and assists, maybe ninth by the end of his career.
9: Yes, yeah, possible for sure. He's about to become the Capitals' all-time leader in assists. He's only four away from that. There's really no mark in terms of goal scoring that he doesn't have. He has 20, 30 goal seasons. That's more than anybody, 929 total goals. He's just been a machine for a career that spans back to a time when the league was coming out of a lockout and really needed stars, young stars, he and Pittsburgh's Sidney Crosby, the top two, to lift them out of into a new era.
7: Now, one thing that we found out lately is that Ovechkin supports Russian President Vladimir Putin, even appearing in a pro-Putin campaign ad, and that has led to some criticism in the U.S. Do you think that this maybe rises above the typical disagreements about the role of politics in sports?
9: Well, it's interesting because actually Ovechkin's support of Putin has been overt for a long time. Dating his Instagram avatar has long been a picture of him and Putin. He created a social media movement in 2017 ahead of the Russian presidential elections, a hashtag Team Putin or Putin Team. So this is really nothing new. What kind of makes it controversial headed into his last year was the fact that he appeared in an ad in September for Putin's Russia, United Russia Party. That kind of freshened up the news and brought some new criticism for an issue that he's really been very open about for years.
7: Now, the Capitals are supposed to be pretty good this season, Barry. You think his farewell tour, if they're going to, is going to be one, might be a distraction for the Caps?
9: You know, I think that's something that Ovechkin wrestled with. He doesn't really want to go into every rink for the last time and be handed a gold watch or a rocking chair or that kind of stuff. This team really does have the biggest goals. I mean, they won the Stanley Cup in 2018. That kind of cemented Ovechkin's legacy in the sport and in the town. This is probably their best roster since then. So it'll be interesting to see how they balance the individual honors and homages that he's going to get with what the team goals are, which is to win the whole thing.
7: Has he played for Russia recently, or is there maybe a chance he could play for Russia at one point?
9: I mean, Russia was not allowed in the Olympics this last time around, so that was a big miss on his resume. He had played for them in 2006 and 2010 with no medals, disappointingly.
7: Ovechkin, Messi, they're all retiring. Barry Sverluga of The Athletic, thank you very much.
9: Appreciate you having me.
7: This is Morning Edition from NPR News. I'm E. Martinez.
10: And I'm Layla Faldin.
1: And I'm Nicole Osei. 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The November midterm elections are just 4 weeks away. Where do the Republicans and Democrats stand at this stage? We'll dive into that question at 8:07 on KERE News.
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1: The National Juneteenth Museum celebrates the 100th birthday of Opal Lee, the grandmother of Juneteenth tomorrow. 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For more on this and all the week's arts and culture events highlights, visit KERE Arts on Instagram. Clear skies will hover over North Texas all week. It's going to be a sunny day today with a high near 82. Tonight clear with a low near 59. We'll have sunny skies again tomorrow with a high near 83. 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

0: stun grenade blew up. Left-wing unions have called on their members to accompany the students in their marches today to make sure there's no violence. Eleanor Beardsley, NPR News, Paris.
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2: 804, and this is KERA News. I'm Sam Baker. After a deadlock Friday, a jury ordered back to work yesterday found a man from Dallas guilty of raping and killing a teenage girl 30 years ago. KERA's Marina Trejan Martinez reports.
3: Stephen Augusta Ridge was sentenced to life in prison Monday afternoon. He was convicted of raping, strangling, and setting fire to 15-year-old Tamika Mimi Cromer. 3 decades later, her little sister, Renee Cromer, says she's grateful for some closure.
4: I'm just thankful for everything that's over with, and I'm glad we got justice for the family and everyone.
3: Mimi's burned body was found along the Trinity River under a bridge near Fair Park. She had been strangled with her own bra. Evidence from her rape kit matched to Ridge in a DNA database. Defense attorney Messina Madsen plans to appeal. For KERA News, I'm Marina Trejan Martinez in Dallas.
2: Tarrant County leaders and community members are encouraging local Latino voters to head out to the polls for November's midterm elections. Latino advocacy group members held a press conference at Marine Park in Fort Worth yesterday to encourage residents to check their voter registration. State House Representative Ana Maria Ramos encouraged residents to vote early to ensure their voices are heard.
5: What we can do together is change all of this from the top to the bottom, and the way it's done is with your vote. So please make sure you go out and vote.
2: Early voting runs October 19th through the 30th. Election day is November 3rd. The Dallas Public Library plans to roll out what's being called a flagship model next year. KERA's Megan Cardona explains what that means.
6: Flagships are not new libraries. They are existing libraries around the city that will open later than the standard neighborhood branch. There will be 7 flagships starting in January. These locations will be open on Sundays and until 8 p.m. during the week. Denise McGovern is executive director of the Friends of the Dallas Public Library. She says the Friends fight for expanding library use without taking away from the system.
7: Don't contract the service. You know, look for good ways to make sure that the service is getting all around Dallas.
6: The 2027 budget approved by Dallas City Council made no cuts to the neighborhood branches. For KERA News, I'm Megan Cardona.
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1: Here with you on a Tuesday on 90.1 KERA News. I'm Nicole Osei. High school students in France are fighting for more resources in schools. Some of the protests have turned violent, but it's not clear whether students or the police are to blame. We'll unpack this tense situation at 8:45 on KERA News.
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3: Live from NPR News in Washington, I'm Dave Mattingly. Secretary of State Marco Rubio is in Iceland today, where he's seeking to reassure the NATO ally that President Trump is not setting his sights on the island. Rubio is expected to relay the administration's concerns about Arctic security as it pertains to Russia. This follows a recently announced agreement between the U.S., Denmark, and Greenland that expands the U.S. military's access to bases in Greenland. Rubio travels to Greece and Portugal before returning to Washington. The World Health Organization says it's been in contact with Russian health officials about the death of a researcher at a plague research institute in Siberia. As NPR's Charles Maines reports from Moscow, Russia says the 28-year-old lab worker died from an unknown pneumonia.
4: The cause of her death is where things get murky. The head of Russia's consumer health watchdog was dispatched immediately to the area when quickly declared this young woman had died from pneumonia of an unknown origin. A follow-on investigation by the agency found no pathogens in this lab worker's body were linked to her work with infectious diseases, nor was there any evidence of other employees that had gotten sick. And so authorities declared the epidemiological environment in the Irkutsk region stable.
3: President Trump has expressed concerns about the woman's death and has offered U.S. assistance. This is NPR News from Washington.
5: Hi, from the Texas Newsroom, I'm Matt Harab. A potential tropical system in the southern Gulf does not appear to be a direct threat to the Texas coast. Invest 92 is currently offshore near central Mexico and making a turn to the east as it drifts northward. The National Hurricane Center expects the impact to be somewhere between Louisiana and the Florida Panhandle. President Donald Trump is coming to San Antonio tomorrow to rally support for Republican candidates, including Congressional District 35 nominee Carlos de la Cruz. De la Cruz is in a district that was redrawn to favor Republicans. Speaking on Texas Public Radio's The Source, Johnny Garcia said Trump's decision to campaign for his opponent shows Republican concerns.
6: I feel that with who's coming into town on Wednesday is a clear indication of how much they're scared of my campaign. They're desperate.
5: Congressional District 35 includes parts of Bexar County along with others. Trump carried the newly drawn district by about 10 points in 2024. Federal and local law enforcement agencies have launched a new task force in San Antonio aimed at investigating fentanyl overdoses and tracking down the people supplying the drug. The DEA-led task force will also focus on gang-related violence tied to fentanyl distribution. Justin Simmons, U.S. Attorney for the Western District of Texas, says the effort is part of the Trump administration's broader push to reduce crime.
7: The goal is not just to have the lowest crime numbers in the last few years. The goal is to have the lowest crime numbers ever in the history of the United States.
5: The task force has already carried out its first operation targeting suspected fentanyl distribution on San Antonio's west side. I'm Matt Harab in the Texas Newsroom.
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10: This is Morning Edition from NPR News. I'm Amy Martinez in Culver City, California.
11: And I'm Leila Fadel in Portland, Maine, hosting at Maine Public. I've been crisscrossing Maine for the last several days talking to voters about the issues that will shape their decisions this midterm. That election is exactly 4 weeks away. So our show will be traveling through pivotal states every Tuesday, states that will decide the country's balance of power. Today, I kick that off right here, a really important place for the Democrats. They'll have a hard time winning back the Senate without winning the seat Republican Susan Collins has held for nearly 30 years. To get a sense of their odds, I hit the road, traveling some 700 miles talking to voters along the way. Here, we just pulled into Jackman, Maine, 17 miles from the Canada border. A lot of support for Susan Collins here, based on the signs in the front yards. It's a town of just about 700 people, but the town plays a huge role in an important industry, logging. Right off Main Street, past the church, we pull into Jamie Shelley's front lot.
12: Hi, nice to meet you all.
11: So nice to meet you. I'm Layla. Shelley's worked in the logging industry for more than 30 years. He says business was actually growing for a long time, but a lot has changed for him in recent years.
12: 5 years ago, we had 6 to 8 people directly employed, plus subs and trucks. Now, there's me, my stepson, and a few sub trucks in the winter. This is my equipment shop here.
11: He walks us into his dark, cavernous garage, wood pellets stacked high.
12: I'm burning wood pellets for the winter to keep the place warm.
11: Why?
12: Because heating oil's too expensive.
11: The U.S. war with Iran has sent crude oil prices soaring. And now, the cost of heating oil in Maine has hit a record high. Half the population depends on it to stay warm. But Shelley's troubles don't end there.
12: If you want to get in that truck, I'm going to give you guys a quick 5-minute tour.
11: We pile into his truck, and he drives us through his town, where life is intertwined with life across the border in Canada.
12: I have friends on the other side of the border. I've trucked wood on the other side of the border. I got grandparents buried on the other side of the border.
11: Business owners like Shelley and towns like Jackman are stuck in the middle of the escalating U.S.-Canada trade war. To show us how, he weaves down a windy dirt road.
13: Can I just ask what this is?
12: Aha, we are here.
13: Oh, this is
12: your work
13: about
12: site? To find out.
11: We open the doors to the fresh, woody scent of cedar. There are thousands of logs piled high on either side of a muddy clearing where a client's cabin will soon be built. To do this work of cutting trees and clearing land, Shelley relies on heavy, expensive machinery.
12: That piece right there is around $650,000.
11: Yeah.
12: Buy that new. That machine over there is like $750,000. And right now, that one's about $500,000.
11: Okay.
12: So,
11: you
12: want them payments?
11: No. Maintaining those machines nowadays could set him back tens of thousands of dollars more than they did last year. Trump levied new 50% tariffs on car and machine parts from Canada.
12: I need a new set of tracks on that machine right there. Them tracks are wore out. What do you think they cost? The parts you see, them shiny parts.
11: I don't know.
12: $40 for aftermarket, made overseas. A tire is $4,000. An engine for one of these machines is $30,000 to $40,000.
11: So aside from this job, Shelley's machines are parked. He can't take the risk of a breakdown. He worries about what could happen if the trade war further escalates.
12: If it gets to the point where they ain't buying, where stuff ain't crossing, there's not enough capacity here to do the job in Maine. So we need them to saw our lumber, or we need to scale back drastically. And small towns like this are going to fold up without the lumber industry.
11: On the drive back to his garage, Shelley shares that even though the Democratic candidate Troy Jackson is a fifth-generation logger, he plans to stick by the Republican incumbent.
12: Susan Collins, she's a pretty middle-road person. And she gets ripped by her own people and the other side. If you're getting ripped by everybody, you might be trying.
13: He likes her, and all the economic angst of the moment isn't enough for Shelley to abandon Collins, even though for years as a logger in this remote part of Maine, he's felt abandoned.
12: We also feel underrepresented. How many people you see after you come over that mountain?
14: Not many.
12: How many stoplights?
14: Not many.
12: Did you stop at Walmart? You probably didn't, did you? 10 and 2, keep your hands on the wheel.
14: Bye.
13: Underrepresented, forgotten. Those are feelings we hear again and again on our road trip across Maine through big cities and tiny towns. In every place, those sentiments are shaping how people are thinking about the election. From Michael Knight, a dairy farm owner and lumberman on the outskirts of Portland, an independent who leans conservative.
15: It's better sometimes to deal with the devil you know than the devil you don't.
13: To Mitchell Grass, a potato farmer in rural Mars Hill who believed in President Trump's promises but feels let down.
16: The whole country is in a really bad spot right now.
13: To Rosemary Lavway, a baker at a Presque Isle farmer's market who keeps her politics to herself because it's bad for business.
17: I don't think there's anybody that's gonna change anything, really.
13: Things feel bad. People feel stuck. Many are just trying to get by. And Dixie Shaw is focused on that. We find her in the back of Catholic Charities Food Bank and Thrift Store in Monticello in northern Maine, dumping clothes into a baler.
18: Okay. Lord have mercy.
13: She compresses the items into packs so they can sell the clothes by the ton and use the cash for food. She used to run this place. She retired, and then 2 months ago at 73, she came back.
18: I came back to work full time because I love to work, but I also need to work. My electric bill is so high, it doesn't even make sense to me. It's higher than my mortgage payment.
13: Really?
18: Yes, it's higher than my mortgage payment. In fact, I didn't even turn my furnace on till about 2 weeks ago. I just suck it up, baby, because you don't want to turn that thermostat on because that's going to be in addition to the electric bill. I didn't turn my dryer on all year. I had the Amish build me a clothesline. I can get like 5 loads on that puppy.
13: Right. And is there somebody that you think will make life better?
18: I sure hope so.
13: Who is that?
18: I'm not going to talk about it.
13: Yeah.
18: Because I'll get beat up. I think in this climate, it's not safe to be on either side. Because somebody's going to hate on you.
13: What she will say is she feels like the more blue and populated South near the coast get an outsized say about the fate of her state.
19: What do they not understand?
18: People that come from away, and that could be out of state or downstate, and come up here to the county to recreate, if you will, when people here usually can't afford to do that same recreation. So the feeling is that the population and the people that vote are in the masses in southern Maine, and we're up here, and whatever the decision is, we have to kind of live with that.
13: Across 700 miles, from a logger to a potato farmer to a woman working at a thrift store and food bank, there is this sense of being left behind. But if the Democratic Party thinks that means these Americans will just turn to them, this snapshot of voters in Maine tells a much more complicated story. This is NPR News.
1: 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Thanks for being here. As you've just heard, the midterm elections are a month away. Are Democrats' policies and candidates resonating with men in Maine when so many men backed Donald Trump for president in 2024? We'll consider that question at 8:51 on KERE News.
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22: For KERA News, I'm Sam Baker. Dallas fire investigators say an electrical short sparked a fire at a gaming stand on the Texas State Fair Midway this morning. Alicia Hunt is an assistant supervisor for the gate attendants.
4: And I seen the black flame going up in the air, and I didn't know what it was. So I asked the guy, the security guy, I said, do you see that? So he's like, what is it? I said, it's a fire but down there. So we ran down there, and it really was a fire.
22: Crews put out the fire more than an hour ago at what was described as a balloon pop game, but firefighters are still putting out hot spots located within several stuffed animals and other prizes. It wasn't open for business at the time, so no one was hurt. However, the stand did sustain significant damage. The gunman found guilty of killing Dallas rapper Mode 3 said he shot another rapper shortly after. Gawan Wright, or White rather, claimed during an interview with YouTuber Cam Capone that he shot Louisiana rapper Boosie. He said he felt Boosie was trying to get involved in the situation and wanted to send a message. White was sentenced last month to life in prison for Mo3's murder. He has since filed an appeal. This is KERA News.
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19: This is Morning Edition from NPR News. I'm Leila Fadel.
10: And I'm A. Martinez. Tens of thousands of high school students in France have been protesting for the past 2 weeks. They say their facilities are decrepit, that classrooms are overcrowded, and there aren't enough teachers. The movement started peacefully, but there have been some intense scenes of violence in the past few days. NPR's Eleanor Beardsley is covering this from Paris. Eleanor, why did these protests turn violent?
23: Well, why they've turned violent depends on who you ask. The far right blames the students and, of course, the government, and it says what's needed is more authority. And we have seen footage on the news of trash cans, vehicles, even schools being set on fire and young people facing off with police, some of them masked. And there are charges also that troublemakers from outside the schools have infiltrated the student movement in many places and turned it more violent.
10: So how violent has it become?
23: Well, yeah, 215 students have been injured since the beginning of the protests, some 6,000 arrested, though most have been let go. Those injuries were mostly accidents like running and falling, but others are blaming the escalation of violence on the police. And yesterday, there were two events that really shocked the public. A 15-year-old had his hand blown off by a tear gas canister that exploded. And experts say this is a special kind of tear gas that ejects plastic pieces, and it's used when the police are encircled. And according to a criminologist, Alan Bauer, who was on television, this type of tear gas is banned in other countries, but not in France. And another kid whose parents have been interviewed on TV got shot in the face up close by tear gas, and it shattered his teeth, and they're devastated, and they say he's asking, what did he do wrong? And these incidents and eight others since the beginning of the protests are being investigated by authorities who look at police abuse.
10: Now, what's happening next for the student movement?
23: Well, everyone is calling for calm, from the right to the left. Today, there's massive student marches around the country, one in central Paris I'm going to go to, and unions are calling on their members to wear white armbands and march with the students to prevent violence. Far-left leader Jean-Luc Mélenchon accuses the police of the mayhem. Here he is speaking.
24: Il y a des idées de soi-disant, ils incarnent l'ordre.
23: They think they incarnate order, he says, but how is it order to beat people? I'm ashamed when I see this vision of my country, he said. These are young people, so of course they do stupid things, but they're just trying to be heard. You know, many people, though, blame Mélenchon and his far-left party, France Unbowed, for encouraging the students.
10: Have you spoken to any of those students?
23: I have. I went yesterday to the Lycée Turgot in central Paris, which was closed along with 500 other schools in the city. I met a group of 15-year-olds. They had blockaded their school with dozens of plastic trash cans and homemade barriers, as is their tradition. There were signs up saying things like, tear gas criminals, not minors. And I spoke with Emile Varsta-Kim. Here he is. And we called his father, who gave permission for him to be on NPR.
25: The politicians, they're always trying to put money in the weapons, the army, and everything. But they don't invest in us. We are the future. They have to invest in us so that we can lead the country, you know?
23: So anyway, these kids and others in well-off neighborhoods whose schools aren't so bad, they're still blockading. They're still out there protesting, they say, in solidarity with students in the suburbs and rural areas where schools are in worse condition. There's a long history of student protest movements in France, and there's a lot of enthusiasm and solidarity for this one.
10: That's NPR's Eleanor Beardsley in Paris. Eleanor, thanks.
23: You're welcome.

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1: From 90.1 KEI News, I'm Nicole Ose. Concerns over the use of license plate scanning flock cameras in Texas continue to grow. Just ahead in 15 minutes, we'll break down why getting information on how the cameras are actually being used is becoming more difficult on North Texas Now.
2: President Trump wants his name on everything. 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
1: A Dallas County jury found a man guilty of raping and killing a teenage girl 30 years ago. What evidence swayed the jury? And after a decades-long search for justice, what did the victim's family have to say? KERA News followed this trial. Stay with us for the details. We're going to have clear skies in North Texas all week. It's going to be sunny today with a high near 82. Tonight, clear with a low near 59. We'll have sunny skies again tomorrow with a high near 83. In Dallas, 65. Fort Worth, 61. Arlington, 65. 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
0: This is Morning Edition from NPR News. I'm Amy Martinez in Culver City, California.
5: And I'm Leila Faldin in Portland, Maine, hosting from Maine Public. The midterms are exactly 28 days away. So starting today, we're reporting on the ground in states that will decide who has power in Washington. And one of the big questions I had coming into this reporting trip in Maine was something I kept hearing from political pundits. What is the Democratic Party going to do about its man problem?
6: Masculinity is a big issue. Young male voters, especially.
7: The Republicans put out a welcome mat for men.
8: What does masculinity look like in a Democratic Party?
5: One of the reasons President Trump won in 2024 was because the majority of men across the country cast their ballots for him. And the Democrats are still struggling with that appeal. In the midterm race here that could determine who controls the Senate, polls show that Republican incumbent candidate Susan Collins has the edge with men over her Democratic opponent Troy Jackson. So to get a sense of what some men are thinking, we got together with a group of fly fishermen for the last catch of the season.
9: How are you?
10: I'm Paul Guernsey.
11: I'm Connor Bergen.
12: Michael Moisen.
13: And I'm Ken Bollier.
14: Can't be without my hemostats in case I actually catch a fish here.
5: They're all part of Fly Fishing in Maine, a community with thousands of followers on Facebook. Ken Bollier runs the page and organized this trip. The 64-year-old recently retired, and fly fishing is his escape.
15: If you need to forget bad stuff, just go fly fishing because it all goes away. You're so focused on the water.
5: But forgetting bad stuff is getting harder to do. With rising gas prices, health care, groceries, Bollier says he's a Republican, but he's been disillusioned with his party for a while.
15: The U.S. is messed up.
9: Is that how you feel? Right?
15: Yeah. You know, my take now is all politicians are dirty. Trump making $2 billion in the last 2 years, that's not right, right? And I don't care, Susan Collins, you name them, they all have skeletons in their closets. They quickly learn how to play the game. So my point of view with this election is I'm all about change. And so I don't think Troy Jackson is the right guy, but I'm voting against Susan Collins.
5: Bollier spots a friend, Joel Anderson, returning from the lake. He hears us talking about politics and jumps in. He says he voted for Collins in the past, but now...
16: Never again.
5: Never again.
16: No way.
5: Why?
16: Because of all of her... kowtowing to Trump and backing all of his programs.
5: And what was it about her in the past that you were like...
16: She seemed moderate. She seemed to be representing Maine pretty well. No longer is that the case. She's a Republican. The Republican Party is just not holding Trump accountable for anything. And I'm tired of it.
5: Do you find that the Democrats represent you, your views?
16: I'm a little concerned about the Democratic Party right now, you know? They gave us a candidate who I'm not sure is getting enough backing from Democratic voters.
5: We say bye to Anderson.
15: Okay. Let's go fishing.
5: Let's go fishing. These guys are all different ages, all different politically, but they've arrived at the same conclusion. They love fly fishing, and they want change. That becomes even clearer as I walk down to the lake with Paul Guernsey. The 71-year-old is a retired writer and editor who describes himself as an independent-term Democrat.
10: I think Troy's a good candidate, solid candidate. He's got a lot of policies that I agree with.
5: Like what?
10: He's got some of the same policies for helping working people. Also, it's important to remember that politics is a team sport.
5: Mm-hmm.
10: And for anybody who wants a change in Washington right now, he's the person to go for. You know, Susan Collins has done some good things for the state, but she's going to vote with President Trump well over 90% of the time.
5: He has a lot of opinions, and he likes arguing about them online.
10: It's kind of a sport for me, and, you know, being a writer, I've kind of got a black belt in the whole rhetoric thing, so I think Ken has seen some of my... You probably removed some of my posts, right? Yeah, there
5: really?
10: You go.
15: Yes.
5: Because there's no politics on the
15: Yeah, we're a nonpartisan organization, right? We take no political views.
5: At the bottom of the hill, we finally see the water.
10: You see how it's moving down there?
5: Yeah.
10: Trout and salmon like moving water, cold moving water.
5: Uh-huh.
10: And so that's where we're hoping they're going to be.
5: Michael Moisen is standing on the bank of the lake.
11: Hey, Michael.
12: Hi. I'm fixing an issue that I saw with my line and is now fixed.
5: Moisen is 44, and that's an age group the Democrats have struggled with among men. So I ask him about that.
12: I mean, I remember a fifth grade teacher telling me once, when you guys have to support us as boomers, I feel bad because there's going to be nothing left for you. And
5: does that how it feel? Is that how it feels?
12: It feels like there's a lot of money retention being kept very close. And I feel as though there's a very me mentality of my family or my well-being or my interest.
5: Nearby is Connor Bergen, the youngest of the group at 28. He's a ski patroller. We follow him into the water, find a good spot, and he casts his line.
13: You can't catch fish on top all the time, but when you can, it is the most fun you can have.
5: Connor loves his life, but he knows there are some things he can't have.
13: I live in a beautiful place. I work a fun job, which is skiing a lot and fishing and hunting a lot.
5: Yeah.
13: But do I ever dream of owning a house?
5: Yeah.
13: Probably not.
5: You don't dream of that?
13: Well, it's a little bit out of reach for areas around here. All areas are getting gentrified, housing market's going up, and my wages have stayed the same despite cost of living.
5: Have you made up your mind for the midterms?
13: Yeah, I'll be voting Democrat, absolutely. Which is not different from how I usually vote.
5: But he says this party that he votes for has never produced a candidate he actually sees himself in. They got a little closer with Graham Platner, an anti-establishment progressive that excited the Democratic base, only to be mired in scandal and forced out of the race over a sexual assault allegation this summer. He was replaced with Troy Jackson.
13: I wasn't terribly excited about the guy, no, but... I mean, just having anyone progressive to vote for is just huge for me. Right?
5: So did you feel like the Democrats didn't really have a candidate for you before Platner?
13: I would agree.
5: Or have there been other candidates you've been excited about?
13: There hasn't been really any other candidates I've been excited about.
5: He has no political home. In this lake, where all these men fish, the Republican, the Independent, the Democrat, and the progressives told us similar things. The Democrats have not put forward a candidate that truly excites them. For the most part, they're voting against the other side. It's Morning Edition from NPR News. I'm Leila Fadel in Portland, Maine, hosting from Maine Public.
0: And I'm A. Martinez in Culver City, California.
17: 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We'll examine the fallout for consumers tomorrow morning on 90.1 KERA News, or you can ask your smart speaker to play KERA.
5: Thank you.
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11: Up next on North Texas Now, an early morning fire on the Midway at the State Fair of Texas. And it's not Big Tex. We'll have the latest.
20: An anti-surveillance organization filed a public records request with North Richland Hills to find out how the police department uses flock cameras.
11: The city's response? That'll be $2 million.
20: We'll have more on how local governments are making it difficult for citizens to access the information.
11: October is Domestic Violence Awareness Month. The CEO of Hope Store New Beginning Center joins us to talk about support available to local survivors of domestic violence.
20: And now that the weather is feeling a little more fall-like, you might be looking for a road trip to get a little closer to nature.
21: When you turn off the road into the park, you're immediately surrounded by very, very tall trees.
11: That's all coming up on North Texas Now.
22: Live from NPR News in Washington, I'm Corva Coleman. Stocks opened higher this morning as the Commerce Department reported the U.S. trade deficit widened in August. NPR's Scott Horsley reports the Dow Jones Industrial Average rose about 350 points in early trading.
23: The nation's trade gap widened nearly 14% in August to just under $106 billion. Exports and imports both rose during the month, but imports rose faster. President Trump has tried to narrow the trade deficit by imposing double-digit taxes on imported goods, but imports continue to climb. Imports from China were higher in August than they were a year ago. Oil prices have inched lower, with the international benchmark dropping below $100 a barrel. Retail gasoline and diesel prices showed little change overnight. And the $81 billion merger of Skydance Paramount and Warner Brothers Discovery is now official. Scott Horsley, NPR News, Washington.
22: Germany's former foreign intelligence agency chief has been arrested on suspicion of treasonous espionage. A former high-ranking agency aide has also been arrested. As Esme Nicholson reports from Berlin, prosecutors have not yet commented on whether the men were spying for a foreign actor.
24: Germany's federal prosecutor's office says August Hanning will be brought before a federal judge on charges that include treasonous espionage and attempted treason. Hanning, now 80, served as the head of Germany's foreign intelligence agency, known as the BND, between 1998 and 2005. Officers have also arrested a current intelligence officer named only as Manfred D for allegedly aiding and abetting attempted treason and treasonous espionage. The aide is suspected of providing the intelligence agency's former chief with thousands of classified documents in exchange for money. Hanning then allegedly used this information for his private consultancy work. For NPR News, I'm Esme Nicholson in Berlin.
22: Israel's defense minister says its military is on high alert ahead of the three-year anniversary of the October 7th Hamas-led attack. That's as a ceasefire has been declared in Gaza for nearly a year, despite ongoing Israeli strikes, as NPR's Kat Lonsdorf reports.
25: Israeli Defense Minister Israel Katz put out a warning ahead of the October 7th anniversary, saying that Israeli intelligence indicated that Hamas is planning to carry out attacks against Israeli forces in Gaza. He said that if such attacks occur, quote, Hamas and the population of Gaza will pay a heavy price beyond proportion. The statement comes just a day after Katz claimed Israel still intends to, quote, eliminate 2,000 members of Hamas who carried out the October 7th assault. It's been nearly a year since a ceasefire was declared in Gaza, which has still seen near daily deadly Israeli strikes on Palestinians. Israeli Prime Minister Benjamin Netanyahu has vowed to continue targeting anyone involved in the 2023 attack. Kat Lonsdorf, NPR News, Tel Aviv.
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0: 6th, and you are listening to North Texas Now. I'm Miranda Suarez.
1: And I'm Ron Corning. What a morning it has been here at Fair Park with the State Fair of Texas.
0: Yes.
1: At 7 a.m., Stephen Becker, our EP, and myself were witness to a fire in the Midway, which thankfully was out in pretty short order. Props to the fire department. We don't know how widespread the damage is or what it means, but no injuries as far as we've been able to determine so far. But you know what the first thought was when we saw that black smoke?
0: What was it?
1: Is it Big Tex?
0: Is it Big Tex?
1: It is not Big Tex.
0: It was not Big Tex. I wondered if it was our workplace.
1: I wondered the same.
0: Because it's right behind this building where it happened. So I was wondering if I was going to have the day off today. But no, our building is still standing.
1: It is.
0: Everyone is okay. Although it does smell like burnt stuffed animals outside.
1: It did make me wonder if it had happened later in the day with more people around. We could be telling a very different story. Thankfully, that's not the case. We did talk to some folks out there who witnessed it and have some information about what might have started it. We're going to share that with you coming up here in the next half hour. But all is well at the State Fair of Texas. I'm sure things will kick off as planned, but one area will be cordoned off after this fire this morning.
0: Yes. Yeah. The State Fair will go on as planned. For now, though, we're going to go to North Richland Hills. We have a story of a pretty hefty price tag for some public information to kick off the show this morning.
1: Yeah, so there are, as you know, 13,000 of those license plate scanning flock cameras in Texas, and concerns are growing over an invasion of privacy and potential misuse. Now it seems getting information about how these cameras are actually being used is becoming increasingly difficult.
0: In North Richland Hills, a privacy advocate who asked for records related to the city's use of flock cameras got a bill for more than $2.3 million. Other Texas agencies are charging thousands of dollars for similar records, while some are refusing to release information they previously provided. It's kind of the Wild West out there.
1: It sure is. Texas Tribune reporter Aiden Runnels has been tracking the growing battle over access to these records and is here with us this morning. Hi, Aiden.
2: Hi, thank y'all for having me.
1: Thank you for being here. So we've gotten some information in the last few hours from the North Richland Hills Police Department as it relates to this enormous bill of $2.3 million. You initially did the math on it at $15 an hour. This was a request that would have taken 14 years of labor. What gives with that, and what's the response?
2: Yeah, absolutely. So, you know, the requester who I talked with has been filing an identical request to police departments across the state. And in this case, they got hit with $2.3 million invoice. Now, this morning, you know, the department said that, you know, they've since clarified the request with the requester and expect, I think they said, the bill to be substantially less. That original invoice came from having to go through almost a terabyte worth of information, mostly communications about how they were using the flock system.
0: Can you explain how different governments are handling these requests differently? We've talked before on the show about how tough it is to get public records sometimes in Texas that people are entitled to under law. You can request government records all the time, and they might charge you for it. But what are the different responses that you're seeing from different agencies when people are requesting records about flock cameras?
2: Yeah, I mean, in my personal experience and in privacy advocates and other journalists I've talked to, there's really just a widespread of, I guess, reactions and ways that departments react. In some cases, like with this privacy advocate, you know, they got 400,000 pages worth of documents from Sealy for nothing. And in other cases, are getting hit with, you know, $10,000 invoices, $5,000 invoices, this $2 million request. You know, in my personal experience, we had requested flock audit data from the Texas Department of Public Safety. And in July, we had gotten that very quickly, a full list of their searches and searches from other agencies on their network. But identical searches the next month were met with challenges and have been sent to the Attorney General's office because DPS has requested to withhold those in their entirety. So there's a widespread, and then there's also some sort of shifting happening over what they feel is, you know, public info.
0: So DPS has freely given you those records before. You asked for the same thing and they said, no. And they're asking for permission to withhold them.
2: Yeah, we had in July requested for about 6 weeks of the flock audit data. And when I filed the next two requests, I just copy and pasted the same text and

0: switch the dates for sort of the next set of searches. We initially got the second request, we got just their data, not the outside searches. And that third time we were denied and it got sent over to the AG's office, citing some public safety concerns, concerns that some of these had active investigations, records of active investigations. So, yeah.
1: Aiden, it's interesting. So you've filed some of your own requests and gotten mixed results. Mm-hmm. You highlight in your piece this requester who got the bill for $2.3 million, Phil Monona. He's cast a pretty wide net, gotten also a range of responses. I found it curious that Monona, Phil Monona, is a pseudonym because he has a job in tech and is worried about backlash.
0: Yeah, you know, he... started the Texas Privacy Coalition earlier this year. Like I mentioned in the story, he works in the technology industry. I think he's reflective of a lot of sort of the new wave of privacy advocates in the wake of Flock's rapid spread across the state. A lot of folks I talk to are first-time advocates, first-time records requesters, and they are concerned after they see, you know, a Flock camera go up in their backyard or near their neighborhood park and have jumped in. So Monona, I think, has been one of the most prolific. And it, like I mentioned in the article, has filed almost 200 record requests across the state and gotten thousands of pages worth of records from some. So
2: I want to take a step back and talk about Flock cameras in general. If you ask a lot of law enforcement folks, they might say, well, we love having these cameras because they help us solve crimes, helps them solve car thefts, right? If you can see where the stolen car is going, it's much easier to find it. But Aiden, can you tell us about cases, documented cases of abuse of Flock camera information?
0: Yeah, I think, you know, in Texas, certainly sort of the biggest case that comes to mind is out of Lufkin, where last week, an officer was sentenced to 5 years in prison after he was indicted on 100 counts of abuse of official information because he was stalking several people, thousands of searches over the course of a year. There's been a number of other cases, several in the Houston area, specifically thinking Katy, Baytown, where officers have been placed on leave or are under active investigation for stalking, allegations of stalking, I should say, or just simple misuse of the cameras.
1: I mean, you do, to be fair, you do highlight the police departments that are being more transparent, right? Live Oak, northeast of San Antonio, has an interactive map of their Flock camera locations. Corinth in North Texas lists street locations of all their cameras online. And the company Flock has said that police departments do have tools that can make their programs much more transparent. Yet a lot of these police departments and agencies aren't using those. Wouldn't that go some distance to quiet some of these detractors if they were just more transparent?
0: Yeah, I mean, I'm thinking about a conversation I had with a DFLOC organizer up in Carrollton, who's been pushing for their city council and their police department to be more transparent. And, you know, what they've told me is the first step is just having an active dialogue, creating one of these Flock transparency portals and providing information. But even on these transparency portals, there's a number of things you can do to make the Flock use more transparent. You can or can't list the number of cameras. You can list where they are. In some cases, you can actually allow anyone on the internet to download the police record of searches on the Flock cameras. And we've seen that in, I think, about 16 different police departments across Texas that we were able to identify. So even within this transparency portal, there's a wide range of options that police can take to share how they're using the cameras with their citizens.
2: Aiden Reynolds with the Texas Tribune with the latest on Flock cameras. Thank you so much.
0: Thank you.
1: We are turning our attention now to Fort Worth. The city has a new outlet dedicated to the business and economics in the entire western half of the Metroplex. The Fort Worth Business Journal is already covering hotels, restaurants, development, and the most influential business people in the city.
2: Seth Bodine is one of the journal's founding writers and a returning guest of the show. Hey, Seth.
3: Hey, thanks for having me.
2: So previously, you were the Fort Worth guy for the Dallas Business Journal. Tell us, though, what makes the business community in Fort Worth distinct from Dallas? Why have a new news outlet for it?
3: Yeah, so for years, Fort Worth and Dallas have been interconnected, of course. But Fort Worth and Dallas have distinctive identities, and even from an economic standpoint, different industry makeups. While Dallas is a banking hub, you know, we're getting, you know, with Wall Street, major banks locating to uptown, Fort Worth is more manufacturing heavy, still some oil and gas legacy in downtown offices. So the largest employer in Fort Worth is the assembly plant for the F-35, the big fighter jet by Lockheed Martin. That's actually the biggest employer in the county, in Tarrant County. So big legacy for manufacturing. But also there's just culture-wise, you know, back from the Amon Carter days, Amon Carter would go to Dallas, but he wouldn't eat his lunch there. So there's just this long history of distinct, like, no, don't like Dallas, my Fort Worth, don't Fort Worth, my Dallas. I don't know if people say that, but so there's this distinct business identity that we sort of recognized, and people want to see that characteristic. And by population,
1: yeah,
3: Fort Worth is now more than 1 million people.
2: Yeah.
3: It's the 10th largest city in, you know, the makeup of the DFW metro. So a lot of publications are seeing the writing on the wall, like, oh, this is, well, Dallas can't expand anymore. Fort Worth is 350 square miles. It's only half developed. So there's hundreds of houses, tons of new development coming into the area.
2: Amon Carter would be horrified with me. I drive to Dallas from Fort Worth every day, and I do buy lunch here sometimes.
1: You do. Well, you'd go Amon. Hungry otherwise.
2: Yeah.
1: I mean, you have to. Sometimes you bring your lunch from Fort Worth, though.
2: I do.
1: It does make the trip with you.
2: That's his legacy.
1: Yeah, that's Amon's legacy for Miranda. Also, you have, Seth, a growing tech sector. You know, Fort Worth, part of that growing Silicon Prairie, I think they call it, right? That has to be an interesting development as well, to sort of do a deep dive on that and how that's reshaping recruitment of new talent to the area, or how it's shape-shifting how universities are feeding that talent pool and so forth?
3: Definitely. When it comes to sort of the tech sector, it's more like manufacturing, advanced manufacturing is what they're calling it. So think like NVIDIA has a partner who wants to design supercomputers to then go into data centers. So there's a whole kind of spin-off industry of that happening in the north, where they're using giant, you know, warehouses for manufacturing in Alliance, a 27,000 acre development. So, and then there, of course, there's a lot of new industries. There's the largest film studio in Texas is in Fort Worth now. Taylor Sheridan's SGS Studios, where they film Landman, a bunch of other shows. So there's a lot of new industries coming to town, and we've been covering all of it.
2: What other stories are you looking forward to following in the early days of the Fort Worth Business Journal?
3: Well, we have a team of three right now, so we're going to cover restaurants and retail, along with the master plan community, so hundreds of houses coming to Fort Worth, and economic development. You can all read it at bizjournals.com/Fort Worth.
1: All right, Seth, get that plug in. 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And coming up, we'll hear how Dallas County was able to convict a rapist and murderer for a 30-year-old cold case.
2: That's in about 15 minutes on North Texas Now.
4: Good morning. I'm Nicole Osei, and you're listening to 90.1 KERA News. The controversial $111 billion Paramount Warner Brothers merger closes today. Some express concerns about the new company's leaders and their ties to President Trump.
5: They are willing to use their money and power to censor the news, to tear down stories that they or the president don't like.
4: And Cornell University's faculty introduced a resolution Monday night declaring a no-confidence vote in the university administration's handling of the alleged 2024 sexual assault at a frat house that gained nationwide attention. KERU News is keeping tabs on these stories. Stay with us for the details.
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4: Clear skies will hover over North Texas all week. It's going to be sunny today with a high near 82. Tonight, clear with a low near 59. We'll have sunny skies again tomorrow with a high near 83. In Dallas, 65. Fort Worth, 61. McKinney, 58. 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
1: Thanks for being here with us on North Texas Now. I'm Miranda Suarez.
2: And I'm Ron Corning. October is Domestic Violence Awareness Month, and we're highlighting local nonprofits that provide intervention and prevention services for victims and families through our North Texas Cares series.
1: Today, we're learning about Hope's Door New Beginning Center. CEO Megan Valdez joined us to explain how they bring hope and healing to survivors and their children.
3: Megan, thanks so much for chatting with us today.
4: Thank you.
3: When somebody calls Hope's Door saying that they need help, what happens next?
4: So what happens next is that our trained advocates will kind of walk through whatever the caller is calling for, whether that's they need shelter immediately, they need to set up something for counseling, or sometimes they're calling and they don't exactly know why. Perhaps somebody has told them, hey, I think you should call this place. We also field a lot of calls from like concerned family members and friends that want to know how to help their loved one.
5: When you get an initial call and someone seems hesitant to share a lot of details, do you take note and follow up? Are there caseworkers, for example, who will follow up later to see how they're doing?
4: Not necessarily, just because the hotline is a confidential call. So they can call and not really give us any information if they feel more comfortable. We try to let them know that, you know, this information doesn't go anywhere. Just calling sometimes can be kind of a big deal because it makes what they're calling for kind of real. So we try to assure them that, like, just calling us doesn't mean the police are going to get involved. We're really just there to walk them through and give them as many resources as possible so that they can, to address that hesitation.
5: I can't help but think of your intake folks, who are running the hotline, what it's like for them to go home at the end of the day and they've just had a call with someone who's in a very tenuous situation and potentially at risk. And, you know, the nature of it is it's anonymous and it can be difficult for them too, I would think.
4: Oh, yes. Yes. And we are always trying to make room when we can. You know, we have two shelters and our total capacity for both of them is only about 55, but that can depend based on the size of the family or if one shelter has more single folks than families. So they get really creative because we really do hate saying, well, I'm so sorry, we don't have any room. But that's the nature of the sort of domestic violence services landscape these days. There's only a little under 400 beds available in the Metroplex, and we have 55 of them, which is fairly substantial. But that still means that about 50% of the folks that need shelter, they just don't get it.
3: What then is the system's biggest need in your eyes?
4: Oh, man, just one.
3: I know. It doesn't have to be just one.
4: Well, I mean, I think most critical is that shelter service. Every year, an organization, Texas Council on Family Violence, they do a study to find out what services there still is a great need for or where there's gaps. And they engage all of the family violence programs in Texas, but they also engage survivors, asking them, you know, what were you needing when you first called? What did you still never get? And generally the answer is shelter and affordable housing, because, you know, we can shelter folks up to, our cutoff date is about 90 days, but it kind of depends on where the client is in their journey with their next step. But it's getting really hard for that next step to be something like housing, just because it's hard out there for everyone, for two income households to find affordable housing. And so that's sort of where a bottleneck happens with, you know, trying to get folks in for safety, but get those folks who are ready to move on into the next stop. So.
5: And by your own numbers that you've tracked, there is an increased need. I want to share this with listeners. January 1st through July 15th, The center served 1,334 new clients. That's an 11% increase over the same period last year. And almost 5,400 hotline calls, a 41% increase. What's accounting for that, do you think?
4: I think quite a few things. I think that, number one, awareness just plays a big part, and not just for the community, but for survivors. Not all survivors who are in danger know that they're in danger or necessarily identify as a survivor, right? So I think that not only us, but the rest of the community and really society, we've made a point to make domestic violence awareness kind of a thing. We're still not where we need to be, of course, but I think just the awareness of what domestic violence is has contributed. Anytime there's a lot of media coverage about situations that involve any sort of violence, physical violence, particularly right now the Cornell 7 sexual violence going on, we're seeing an increase of calls, not necessarily just from people who need that emergency, but just need some sort of support because all of this is happening and it's maybe interfering with like their journey, their trauma journey. So I think that's one of the reasons there's an increase, but also it's just that it has gotten more complex over the last few years with the needs of domestic violence services.
3: When someone calls and you have to tell them, we don't have space, mm-hmm. What else can you offer them in that situation?
4: We do our best to figure out what they need in that moment. So sometimes if they're able to triage something to where they don't need to go to emergency shelter, mm-hmm. we will set up an intake for them to come to one of our outreach offices or meet them within one of our community sites where we can meet them where it's most comfortable for them to do an assessment to figure out kind of what all they need, whether that is help with basic needs, help with job referrals, childcare, or they're in really big need for housing.
5: And to what extent does this need extend to men, for example, who are in abusive relationships, members of the LGBTQ community that you might serve as well?
4: Yes. So our organization, we serve anyone who needs us, whether that's females, males, same-sex couples. Right now, our shelter can accommodate females just because they are two smaller shelters. So separating males and females is a little bit difficult, but we do work with some community partners that have shelter space for males. When we have funding available, we do hotel vouchers, but that's gotten a little bit dried up as well with being able to offer that offsite. So but we do serve males and their children or just single males with the full services outside of the shelter.
3: And because this is Domestic Violence Awareness Month, what is something that you wish more people understood better about your work?
4: I think the number one thing that gets

0: you know, grinds my gears, gets me going, whatever mm-hmm. the phrase is when the response is, well, why didn't they just leave? Generally, mm-hmm. it's a, why didn't she just leave? And I, people who know me, if they hear that question and I'm in the room, they're like, oh no, Megan is about to yeah. let folks know what's happening. Because that does a few things, right? Asking, why don't they just leave? That's putting the blame on the person that's experiencing the abuse. And just assuming that it's really easy to leave when it's definitely not. There's a slew of barriers, but the number one barrier is safety. It's actually the most dangerous time for survivors when they're attempting to leave or shortly after they've left. So it's not as simple as, well, yeah, pick up your kids, your life, and go somewhere else.
1: Megan Valdez, CEO of Hope's Door New Beginning Center. This is Domestic Violence Awareness Month. We appreciate you having this conversation with us. Thank you.
0: Thank you so much.
2: And this is more like what we actually sound like, a slight technical difficulty this morning. That's why we sounded that way. We'll have more North Texas Now.
3: Here with you on a Tuesday on 90.1 KERE News, I'm Nicole Ose. Rising fuel costs are hitting household budgets hard across the Northeast, where millions of people depend on heating oil to get through the winter. We'll examine the fallout for consumers tomorrow morning on 90.1 KERE News, or you can ask your smart speaker to play KERA. We're in for clear skies all week across North Texas. It's going to be sunny today with a high near 82. Tonight, clear and much cooler with a low near 59. We'll have sunny skies again tomorrow with a high near 83. In Dallas, 65. Fort Worth, 61. Frisco, 64. 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

0: President Trump wants his name on everything. Historically, it's pretty rare for presidents to stamp their names on public assets. 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
5: 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I'm Miranda Suarez.
6: And I'm Ron Corning. 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
5: We're going to run you through some of the top stories we're following today, starting with the fire that broke out in our backyard this morning. Of course, as you may know, we broadcast from here in Fair Park, and the State Fair happens all around us. I saw a plume of smoke driving in from the midway this morning, but the fire was put out by the time I got here. Ron, you are the breaking news reporter on the scene this morning. What did you see when you walked into work today?
6: First on the scene, Stephen Becker and I saw that large black plume of smoke and wondered, let's hope that's not round two for big techs. It was not. It was one of the games on the midway that had caught fire. WFAA is reporting they've confirmed that it's an electrical fire, an electrical short. No injuries reported. It was put out relatively quickly.
5: It seriously, from the time I walked out of my car through midway security, it was already out. Our producer, Julia Sewing, also talked to one of the booth owners this morning, Lupita Valerio, who's located right next to where the fire broke out. She was on the fairgrounds this morning around 6 a.m. making breakfast when the blaze started.
7: At first, I thought it was gunshots because I heard the popping. But then I say, that can be gunshots so early in the morning.
5: It was the balloons.
7: The balloons were popping because that stand was a balloon game.
5: Lupita said that early, she's usually one of the only people around.
7: So we called 911 right away. But if I wasn't here, because nobody was here, if I wasn't here opening my stand, then I don't know, God knows how I was going to end up.
6: That blaze erupted just a little after 7 a.m. They were able to contain it within 15 minutes. As we affirmed here, no one was injured. But the balloon stand and the prizes hanging there were destroyed. At one point, those balloons started popping, and we were concerned, is there a concession stand nearby? Is there a propane gas source? And so people began to stand back and step back just in case.
5: Moving now to the Dallas Public Library, which plans to roll out its new flagship model next year. Flagship libraries are not new libraries. They are existing libraries with expanded hours.
6: There will be 7 flagship locations open on Sundays and until 8 p.m. during the week. Standard neighborhood libraries close earlier in the evening and on Sundays. Denise McGovern is executive director of the Friends of the Dallas Public Library.
8: The neighborhood branches are part of the system, and they're part of the way that service is delivered.
6: The 2027 budget approved by the Dallas City Council earlier this year made no cuts to the neighborhood branches.
5: Tarrant County leaders and community members are encouraging local Latino voters to get out to the polls during November's midterm elections. Latino advocacy group members and county leaders held a press conference at Marine Park in Fort Worth yesterday to encourage residents to check their voter registration.
6: State Representative Anna Maria Ramos encouraged residents to vote early.
9: But what we can do together is change all of this from the top to the bottom. And the way it's done is with your vote.
6: Early voting runs from October 19th through October 30th. Election Day is Tuesday, November 3rd.
5: And the Dallas theater world is mourning the death of Matthew Posey, the founder of Ochre House Theater. Posey died Friday at 68 years old.
6: He started Ochre House in 2008 in a storefront in Exposition Park, writing and directing more than 40 original works there. He also acted in several television shows and Hollywood films, including JFK and No Country for Old Men.
5: You could read more about Posey's life and work at KERA.org.
6: A Dallas County jury sentenced a man to life in prison this week for the rape and murder of a teenage girl 30 years ago.
5: The death of 15-year-old Tamika Cromer was a cold case until a probation officer got a DNA sample from Stephen Augusta Ridge. Ridge's conviction finally brings some answers to Cromer's family. Her body was found under a bridge by the Trinity River near Fair Park in 1996.
6: KERA's Dallas County reporter Marina Trahan-Martinez has been in the courtroom, and she's joining us now. Marina, good morning.
10: Good morning, Marina.
6: What was the response to the verdict in the courtroom yesterday?
10: The family, obviously, there was a loud, audible exhale. They were dabbing their eyes, understandably. The judge offered her sympathies to the family after the verdict was read and everybody cleared the court. The judge had a moment to kind of console the family and extend her sympathies, but obviously was very heavy.
5: So Ridge had been convicted of rape previously, before the rape and murder of Tamika Cromer. But you report that he never put his DNA into a sex offender registry as he was supposed to. Why?
10: That's right. That's right. He had been convicted. There was a woman, and she actually testified, unrelated case, unrelated to this. She testified in court that he sexually assaulted her near the West End in 1988, I believe. And at that point, he was convicted of sexual assault. He got 10 years probation and was required to register in the sex offender registry, and for some reason did not. Nobody can really explain why or what happened, some sort of a glitch. But obviously, if he had, it could have matched to other cases since 1988 if his DNA had been in there.
5: Because they had kept Tamika Cromer's the DNA in her rape kit. It could have matched to him earlier.
10: Precisely. The Dallas County Medical Examiner back then, Dr. Jeffrey Bernard, found the match.
6: So at some point, that DNA...

0: DNA swab was finally given by him. What were the circumstances surrounding that?
1: Yeah, he had been, he's been over the years picked up on other cases and offenses. And in this particular case, about 3 years ago-ish, a probation officer actually approached me after the trial, after everything was said and done. And she said, you know, I was the one who took his DNA sample. I said, oh my gosh, you know, what happened? And she said, you know, it was just a matter of routine procedure to take his sample. And when they told her that it was a match, she was shocked. She said she's been doing this job for 16 years and she's never actually had that happen. And she, like us, wondered why it hadn't been collected and was in that database years before.
2: You sat through this whole trial. Can you give us the arguments that you heard from the defense and the prosecution throughout the course of the case?
1: Right. So the defense attorneys, Messina Mattson and her co-attorney, said it could have been anybody else. There was a gap between when she was last seen and when her body was actually found. It was about 4 days. And they said it could have been, you know, any number of people. Her then boyfriend, who also was an adult at the time. There had been allegedly some argument over drugs, you know, some sort of a threat on her life by him. They said some witnesses had said. So they said, you know, it could have been anybody else. We don't know where she went or who she was with. Any number of other people could have done this. The state's prosecutors, Dallas County prosecutors, said the DNA shows, right? And because of the breakdown, the amount of time that the DNA is viable, it shows within the time that she was found that it could have only been him, that one suspect.
0: Do we know in these last 30 years, had the family as much as given up hope that this would go unsolved?
1: I think there had been some talk around the neighborhood, you know, but mostly, yeah. It had been a cold case since 1996. It's 30 years, you know, up until now. 3 years ago is when they found the match. So I think they got, you know, a little bit of hope at that point. But up until then, yeah, they had kind of given up. She was a child. She was only 15. You know, she didn't have a chance to live her life. And they said as much in the victim's impact statement. She was loving. She was outgoing, bubbly personality and didn't have a chance to, you know, grow up and have a life like everyone else.
2: Well, thanks for telling us about her, Marina, and thanks so much for your reporting on this case. We appreciate it.
1: My pleasure. Thank you, Miranda.
0: Thank you, Marina. 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
2: We have also got a newsletter. 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
3: It's Tuesday, 9:43 on 90.1 KERA News. Nicole Osei joining you. Oil theft is becoming a big problem in Texas. Sarah Stogner, a district attorney out in West Texas, is calling for leaders to crack down on the practice. We'll discuss how these capers are being pulled off, what the current laws are, and what types of changes are needed at 10:06 on KERA News.
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3: Jim Baker, the man who built a television evangelical empire with his first wife, Tammy Faye, in the 1980s, which later crumbled under a sex scandal and financial crimes, has died. His family said he passed away on Monday at 86. The cause of death was not provided. We'll have clear skies and cool weather across North Texas all week. It's going to be sunny today with a high near 82. Tonight, clear and a bit cold with a low near 59. It's going to be sunny again tomorrow with a high near 83. In Dallas, 65. Fort Worth 61, Grand Prairie 65. 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

0: Thank you for joining us on North Texas Now. I'm Ron Corning.
1: And I'm Miranda Suarez. As you know, sometimes you want to get away and get a taste of nature without going too far, and a trip to Tyler might be the perfect answer.
0: So the CCC, or the Civilian Conservation Corps, founded Tyler State Park during the Depression to create jobs primarily. And between 1935 and 1941, they built dams and buildings and planted trees.
1: And now, almost 100 years later, it is there for all of us to enjoy, as our intrepid nature correspondent, Ifat Yosifor, found out firsthand.
2: We just got to Tyler State Park. And the cool thing about this park is when you turn off the road into the park, you're immediately surrounded by very, very tall trees that the CCC had planted back in the 30s, and they have matured and just provide this wonderful shade now. The trail around the lake is about 2 miles, so we're going to go hiking. One of the things I like about this park is that it has an abundance of beauty berries. These plants have bright magenta berries on them, and they look almost fictional. The berries themselves are like, they're edible, but the leaves apparently are also good for mosquito repellent. So, very good plant to have around when you're hiking in Texas. Good morning. Mother, you want to go try the water out? Go get water. Oh yeah, is that good? Oh, don't shake all over me. We ended the hike by getting in the water ourselves, by taking the paddle boats out for a spin on this beautiful lake.
1: Iffy is joining us now to tell us all about her adventure in Tyler State Park. Hey, Iffy.
2: Hi, how are you?
1: I'm doing great. I know from being your coworker and friend for all these years that you love Tyler State Park. This is far from your first visit there. Tell me what you love so much about it.
2: Well, first, I love the fact that it's only an hour and a half from Dallas. So it makes it for a very easy day trip. And I love the lake there. I absolutely think that it's my favorite lake in Texas.
1: Your dog loves it too.
2: My dog loves it too, as you heard.
0: And unlike a lot of lakes in Texas, if you put your feet in it, you can actually see your feet. It's pretty clear, isn't it?
2: Yes, absolutely. And I think it's because it's a spring-fed lake, so that there's a continual source of water, and it's blue and beautiful, and there's a lot of water lilies in it. And so it's just, when you're paddleboarding on top of it, you're just like in a little forest under the water.
0: Now you can swim there too. Do you swim among the water lilies?
2: I prefer it.
0: Do you really?
2: I do, because it's fun. But, and also with my dog, I'm not allowed in the regular beach. But it has a beautiful regular beach that has like a step down, and then you could go and swim, and there's a dock that you could swim to and then jump off of and everything. And on Saturday, it is very busy.
1: You note to hiking trails, obviously. Tell us what it's like to actually hike there.
2: So they have the trail around the lake, and it's 2 miles, like I said, and it's just a little ups and downs, and you're kind of weaving in and out of the trees around the lake. If you want more, around the like on the other side of the road goes around the lake too. And on the other side of the road, there is hills that you have 12 miles of trails. Now, these are bike trails, so you have to pay attention to the direction in which you're hiking. But there's four different loops, and you could just go on and on.
0: And over the years, they've added paddleboard rentals and campgrounds. And so I would imagine on the weekends especially, you see a lot of families that are there for extended stays. So Iffy, Tyler's also known as the Rose Capital of America. Is that evident in the park?
2: So actually, the park is separated by the highway from Tyler itself.
0: Mm-hmm.
2: In the park, you have the beauty berries, you have a very natural environment. But when you go into Tyler, you see roses everywhere. And the park, the garden, it's incredible. The garden there is 14 acres and it has like 300 varieties of roses. And even in the summertime, those roses are blooming and they're beautiful. And it's just a fantastic place to walk.
0: So technically not in the park, but pretty close to the park on the other side of I-20.
2: Yes.
1: There is also a museum dedicated to rose growing and a rose festival.
2: Yes, absolutely. They really love their roses there. And in fact, the Rose Festival is October 15th through the 18th.
1: And what else do you like to do in Tyler while you're there?
2: I love driving around the Azalea District. It's a residential area with a lot of historic homes there, like from Queen Anne and classic revival or maybe even ranch style homes. But they have a lot of azaleas. And so especially like in March and April, just driving around there is very colorful.
0: My azaleas got scorched from the sun. That's for another. When we have our resident botanist in, we'll talk about that. Plenty of restaurants and coffee shops to finish the day as well. I had not explored downtown Tyler until just recently and was really impressed with sort of on a Sunday the people gathering there at one of the local coffee houses.
2: Absolutely. I think I've probably been to every one of them. And on your way home, if you want to add a little extra adventure, I would recommend stopping at Lyndale. And in Lyndale is Miranda Lambert's hometown.
1: Of course, you have to pay your respects.
2: Of course you do. But she has a boutique there that it's called the Pink Pistol. And it even has like the old-fashioned soda fountain that you can sit there and drink your drink. And if you really want to end the day, next door is the Red 55 Winery.
0: They have a tasting room there.
2: Yes.
0: Will we see Miranda Lambert at the Pink Pistol?
2: Well, she doesn't go there regularly, but I hear that once in a great while, you could run into her.
0: Okay. I've seen her do some social media content at the store. So I don't know. If you see Miranda Lambert, let us know. The Miranda Lambert hotline is open.
1: Iffy Yossi Ford, thank you so much for your update on Tyler State Park. We appreciate it.
2: My pleasure.
1: Miranda Lambert's playing at Billy Bob's in Fort Worth tonight, and a certain local radio host might be there.
0: Huh. A certain other local radio host is a little jealous.
1: A certain other local radio host might invite you there.
0: Okay. I might come. Huh. We shall see. Seems a little late. Seems like I'm an afterthought. I'm still working through it.
1: You guys are hearing us break up right now.
0: Oh, my God.
1: On live radio.
0: We'll make it work. We'll reconcile. I should have invited you to ACL this year. We would have had a great time.
1: In hindsight, I would have said no.
0: You know, a little mud wrestling. Never hurt. A radio duo. Yeah, the first weekend of this year's Austin City Limits Festival is in the books. And already nicknames like Mudfest 2026, Soup Fest, or here's our personal favorite, Mudcella, are floating around to describe it.
1: I really like Soup Fest.
0: Mudapalooza,
1: Mudapalooza, truly, the jokes could go on forever. While slipping and sliding around in the mud became a core memory for some, KUT's Gabriel Velasquez Neira reports, it was more complicated for folks who already struggled to get around.
3: It was a type of mud that if you stand too long in one spot, you might sink and lose a shoe. It was a fun experience for some event goers.
4: This is a cultural moment.
5: Yeah.
4: Mudcella. I love it.
3: But for people in wheelchairs, crutches, or canes, navigating the terrain was a bit more difficult. Elliot Briones was at ACL on Friday and Saturday. He was getting through the mud on a motorized wheelchair.
6: I think they should have planned for extra options for people with ABA. Other than that, it's been pretty good.
3: Briones says people with other disabilities or situations have it worse.
6: People in a manual chair, if it's not electric, you're basically, you're in a tough spot.
3: After I talked with him, we parted ways, but then I briefly looked back.
7: Briones just got stuck in the mud twice. So yeah, it is pretty rough.
3: The wheels of Briones

0: His motorized wheelchair sunk several inches into the mud. Bystanders had to push him out. KUT reached out to C3, the event organizers of ACL. We asked how they were preparing additional accommodations to account for muddy conditions for event-goers with disabilities. C3 responded in an email saying, in part, quote, "We have been working to improve ground conditions for all patrons this weekend. We have placed a significant amount of additional Mobi mat for accessibility patrons, as well as ground protection around the park," end quote. On Saturday, event staff started laying out artificial turf and plastic mat walkways in limited areas of the event.
1: They actually didn't have those yesterday. It was a lot deeper, maybe about 2, sometimes 3 inches worth of mud in the really low spots. There was high dry spots and low spots too.
0: That's Derek Shagan. This is day 2 for him at ACL. Shagan is getting around the festival on a crutch and a knee brace after an injury. He says navigating the mud is tricky, but he's been cautious.
1: Moving really, really slow. Definitely trying to avoid the standstill crowds and just keeping the crutch nearby as a don't touch me stick.
0: During the festival, unoccupied stages and screens urged festival goers to visit ACL's Accessibility Center, north of Barton Springs Road, if they had any accessibility questions. They just had to figure out how to get there first. I'm Gabriel Velasquez Neira in Austin.
2: Festival organizers did have a local provider lay down about 60,000 square feet of artificial turf across the most high traffic areas of the park Saturday and Sunday to improve accessibility.
3: And the festival says it's already preparing for weekend two. According to ACL's Instagram, the artificial turf will be removed and activity at the park will be strictly limited ahead of next weekend. They're also in conversation with Austin Parks and Recreation to prepare for remediation after the festival.
2: So if you're planning to head down to Austin, it does look like the park will have some time to dry out. There is no rain in the forecast for the next few days, but some showers and thunderstorms could roll in again Thursday and Friday. So Mudchella Part 2?
3: We'll have to wait and see on that one. My friend Kristen was there over the weekend. I was checking in with her periodically. I mean, I was following this like a local soap opera because it was everywhere on Instagram, and you saw it get worse and worse. And then you saw that really bad failed attempt to put AstroTurf out. They had bulldozers out there Saturday morning. And if you need proof that everybody has an opinion about something, just follow it on social media because everybody had something to say about it.
2: I find music festivals are overstimulating as it is. Mm-hmm. You're in huge crowds, booming music, super fun environment. But, you know, when you leave, you're kind of like, oh, my God, I can never look at or talk to another person again.
3: It's that sort of social event. Yeah.
2: I can't imagine adding on to that torrential downpours and slip sliding in the mud.
3: And the question, of course, will be how long now will Zilker Park be closed? Will people not have access to it? And many people said it's time to move it out to the Speedway and get it into an indoor venue or have a contingency plan. So Austin's dealing with it this time around.
2: We're Central Texas Now today. Dang.
3: Yes, indeed. Coming up tomorrow on North Texas Now, some controversy in the local, speaking of soap operas, in the local restaurant scene.
4: There is a gap between the consumer and the restaurant in this case. Then that needs to be discussed. Where is the miscommunication and where is the misconnection?
2: We'll talk to the Dallas Observer's food writer about a potentially overpriced restaurant controversy.
3: Plus, we are celebrating the grandmother of Juneteenth's 100th birthday. Opal Lee's celebration will be star-studded with former First Lady Michelle Obama in attendance.
2: All that and more on North Texas Now. I'm Miranda Suarez.
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0: President Trump wants his name on everything. Historically, it's pretty rare for presidents to stamp their names on public assets. 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
6: A New York Times Siena poll shows Gina Hinojosa leading incumbent Greg Abbott in the Texas governor's race. The tip of a blue tsunami? That and more today on The Standard.
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6: I'm David Brown. Less than 2 weeks to go before the first in-person early votes cast in the midterms in Texas. Great expectations among Democrats here and nationwide, with polls and pundits alike predicting big gains on the blue side. We'll break down the what, where, and why. So stressed or frustrated you just want to scream? Welcome to the club, the Dallas Yell Club I'm talking about. We'll hear what that's all about. Also, the massive pecan grove soon to transform into Texas's newest big state park. Those stories and a whole lot more coming up today on the Texas Standard.
8: Live from NPR News in Washington, I'm Corva Coleman. The massive media merger between Paramount Skydance and Warner Brothers Discovery is now final. The combined company, Skydance, announced the completed acquisition in a statement this morning. CEO David Ellison calls it a historic day for the industry. The $111 billion merger brings together two major film studios, global streaming services, and TV assets, including CBS News and CNN. The heads of both news networks are staying on board. The man who killed 13 people in a mass shooting at Fort Hood, Texas in 2009 will be executed by firing squad. NPR's Quill Lawrence reports it's the first military execution in decades.
9: Nidal Malik Hassan was an army major stationed at Fort Hood when he opened fire on his fellow soldiers with a semi-automatic handgun. 32 were wounded and 13 died, including a pregnant soldier. The Pentagon announced that for the first time since World War II, a firing squad will be used to carry out Hassan's death sentence. A military execution requires the president's approval. Hassan was born in Virginia and became an Army psychiatrist. He testified at his trial that he carried out the attack because of what he called the illegal and immoral wars in Iraq and Afghanistan. Quill Lawrence, NPR News.
8: Forces in Yemen backed by Saudi Arabia say they've recaptured a port city from Houthi rebels. But Houthi rebels based in Yemen are firing into Saudi Arabia. NPR's Aya Batraoui says Saudi Arabia is now getting help.
10: To defend against these attacks, Saudi Arabia is getting some support from Britain and France. Yesterday, top ministers from Pakistan and Turkey also met in Saudi Arabia, and they confirmed that they're providing rapid military support now to the kingdom as part of the Mecca Agreement. That's the new defense pact that was signed by the three countries over the summer. And this pact really stems from President Trump's reluctance to get directly involved in another war in the Gulf. The U.S. has not agreed to Saudi Arabia's request for refueling support, but it is sharing intel on the Houthis.
8: NPR's Aya Batraoui reporting. Two people are dead and nine injured after Ukraine carried out a massive drone attack on Moscow. As NPR's Charles Maines reports from the city, Ukraine's main target was again energy facilities.
11: Moscow Mayor Sergei Sobyanin said Russian air defenses destroyed a majority of the 650 drones launched overnight. Yet the two fatalities appear to be due to falling debris from intercepts, and Ukraine successfully targeted the Moscow region's largest fuel storage hub, with witness video showing the facility, which provides oil to the city's main three airports, engulfed in flames. The attacks follow pledges by Ukrainian President Volodymyr Zelensky to continue a months-long campaign targeting Russian energy infrastructure, a response, Zelensky says, to Russia's own intensified airstrikes on Ukrainian cities and heating infrastructure ahead of the winter months. Charles Maines, NPR News, Moscow.
8: This is NPR. Secretary of State Marco Rubio says the U.S. is closely watching the case of a Russian lab worker who died last week of the plague. Russia says the 28-year-old woman died of pneumonia of an unknown origin. Local officials describe the situation in the area around her lab as stable. There were unconfirmed Russian media reports several hospitals were under quarantine. Rubio says Russia must share more information and the U.S. is watching the matter hour by hour. President Trump will visit a port just outside Baltimore, Maryland today. He's scheduled to speak at an event hosted by defense contractor and Dural Industries, the port hour. President Trump

0: they have a five seat advantage right now. I think we're looking at somewhere around 230 to 240 Democratic seats. You only need 218 for a majority. So Hakeem Jeffries will be the next speaker. The real question is the Senate, and the Senate is looking increasingly like it's going to go Democratic. I'd say there's probably a 3 out of 4 chance today that Democrats take control of the Senate, with the only question being, is it a 51 to 49 majority, 52, 48, 53, 47, et cetera. And that's where Texas plays a role, because Texas is part of that calculus that gets Democrats to, say, 52 or 51. And in the back of all Democrats' mind is they really don't want to be at 51, because that 51 includes John Fetterman from Pennsylvania. And they fear that there's a risk that he could effectively flip and caucus with Republicans, thereby denying them a majority. So they'll feel much more comfortable at 52. And right now it looks like they're going to get there.
1: Do you see this, Mark, as an election about change or punishing the president?
0: I think this is more about punishing the president, or at least it represents a very negative opinion that a majority of Americans have about Donald Trump and about how he's handling his job as president, how he's handling the economy, which is a major factor and effectively is intertwined with Trump's low approval ratings, and that people disapprove of the president, but they especially are unhappy with his management of the economy, which has not been robust. Inflation continues to be high, and that with no end to the Iran conflict in sight, it's not clear that gas prices are going to be going down anytime soon.
1: I think back to the narratives that came out of 2024 and Trump's President Trump's gains among Hispanic voters. That was one of the defining stories of that election cycle. And I'm looking at a Reuters Ipsos survey finding just 24% of Hispanic Americans approving of Trump's performance. Is this a coalition falling apart, or voters just reacting to current economic conditions? Or how do you read all that?
0: I think it's a combination. I think voters were reacting in 2024 to a very unique set of circumstances. Latino voters, especially here in Texas, were unhappy with the Biden administration's handling of the economy. They were very unhappy with Biden's handling of border security and immigration, mm-hmm. and they didn't much care for Kamala Harris as a candidate. Donald Trump seemed to be someone who promised to return to economic prosperity. He hasn't kept that promise. And with ICE raids and other things, you've seen an erosion in support among Latinos for Republican candidates. Here in Texas, we see it dropping back to its more traditional level, where about 40% of Latinos support Republicans and 60% support Democrats, with a little variance around those numbers depending on candidate quality.
1: You know, there's an overlooked battle here, Mark. That's the battle for the Texas legislature. I think Republicans currently hold like an 88-62 majority in the Texas House, and Democrats would need 14 seats to take control. But if you got a lot of party line voting in this election, if this is about punishing the president and punishing Republicans more broadly, you know, you could see smaller gains changing the balance, even tipping the balance of power in Austin, no?
0: Right. No, without question, Republicans are going to lose some seats in the Texas House, but they're different layers. I think, an expected loss among Republicans was that they were going to drop down to, say, 84 or 83, losing seats like Angie Chin Buttons up in Dallas, Janie Lopez down in the Valley, or Denise Villalobos in Corpus Christi. Uh-huh. But there's also fear, and I think this is where it starts to get really perilously close to that 76, 77 that you need to have a majority. There are also Republican incumbents like Mano de Ayala in Houston, or Lacey Hull in Houston, or Morgan Meyer in Dallas, mm-hmm. who, if the wave gets higher, could also get swept out. I don't think we're looking right now at a scenario where Republicans lose control of the Texas House, but they could see their majority drop in somewhere into the low 80s or high 70s.
1: You know, let's step back for just a moment. Since people are using that term tsunami, blue tsunami, what would actually constitute a political earthquake? Let's change the metaphor, in Texas. Democratic senator, Democratic governor, several congressional pickups. How would you define that?
0: If Gina Hinojosa defeats Greg Abbott, that's a earthquake. If James Tallarico defeats Ken Paxton, it certainly ends the Democratic statewide losing streak, but I don't think we would see it as the major game changer simply because of the unpopularity of Donald Trump and how deeply flawed and simply poor Ken Paxton is as a candidate. That is, it would be seen as, okay, you had a good Democratic candidate, a great year to be a Democrat, and running against the most deeply flawed Republican candidate in modern statewide history here in Texas. Put all that together, it would be, I think, a boost for Democrats, but it wouldn't be an earthquake. Gina Hinojosa becoming governor, that's an earthquake.
1: It's going to be one interesting election night, that's for sure. Mark Jones is a veteran Texas politics watcher and a politics scholar at Rice University's Baker Institute. Mark, thanks so much for the broad overview. Certainly do appreciate it.
0: Oh, it's my pleasure. Thanks for having me on again.
1: Well, for music fans, the first weekend of this year's Austin City Limits Festival is in the books. And way beyond Austin City's limits, people have been hearing about the effects of all those feet stomping around on the wet turf, ACL Mudfest, Mudfest 2026, and such all over social media. But as KUT's Gabriel Velasquez-Neira found out, dealing with tricky terrain was easier for some than others.
2: It was the type of mud that if you stand too long in one spot, you might sink and lose a shoe. It was a fun experience for some event goers.
3: This is a cultural moment.
4: Yeah.
3: Mudcella. I love it.
2: But for people in wheelchairs, crutches, or canes, navigating the terrain was a bit more difficult. Elliot Briones was at ACL on Friday and Saturday. He was getting through the mud on a motorized wheelchair.
5: I think they should have planned for extra options for people with ADA. Other than that, it's been pretty good.
2: Briones says people with other disabilities or situations have it worse.
5: People in a manual chair? If it's not electric, you're basically, you're in a tough spot.
2: After I talked with him, we parted ways, but then I briefly looked back.
6: Briones just got stuck in the mud twice. So yeah, it is pretty rough.
2: The wheels of Briones' motorized wheelchair sunk several inches into the mud. Bystanders had to push him out. KUT reached out to C3, the event organizers of ACL. We asked how they were preparing additional accommodations to account for muddy conditions for event goers with disabilities. C3 responded in an email saying, in part, quote, "We've been working to improve ground conditions for all patrons this weekend. We've placed a significant amount of additional Mobi mat for accessibility patrons, as well as ground protection around the park," end quote. On Saturday, event staff started laying out artificial turf and plastic mat walkways in limited areas of the event.
7: They actually didn't have those yesterday. It was a lot deeper, maybe about 2, sometimes 3 inches worth of mud in the really low spots. There was high dry spots and low spots too.
2: That's Derek Shagan. This is day 2 for him at ACL. Shagan is getting around the festival on a crutch and a knee brace after an injury. He says navigating the mud is tricky, but he's been cautious.
7: Moving really, really slow. Definitely trying to avoid the standstill crowds and just keeping the crutch nearby as a don't touch me stick.
2: During the festival, unoccupied stages and screens urged festival goers to visit ACL's Accessibility Center, north of Barton Springs Road, if they had any accessibility questions. They just had to figure out how to get there first. I'm Gabriel Velasquez-Neira in Austin.
1: Feeling a little on edge? Would a little scream help, perhaps? Some like-minded Texans may have just the ticket. Coming up, a shout-out to the Dallas Yell Club as the Texas Standard continues. Hey, we're fast approaching 19 minutes past the hour. Texas Standard Time.

0: The high-profile Cornell case is exposing what some call a legal loophole, making it harder to prosecute claims of sexual assault. 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
5: It's the Texas Standard. I'm Laura Rice. Texans from Hispanic and Latino backgrounds have had a huge impact on this state's music history. Flaco Jimenez's music helped popularize the sounds of norteño and conjunto here. And there was Tejano pioneer Freddie Fender and the queen Selena Quintanilla Perez. Other artists continue to perform today, including Alejandro Escovedo and Los Lonely Boys. Yvette Garcia from the Voces Oral History Center has the story of a Mexican-American band on tour now that has persevered through struggles and loss.

0: and you're listening to the Texas Standard. Do you ever get so stressed or frustrated you just want to scream? Well, now there's a place for that. It's called the Yell Club. KERA's Zara Amici checked out the Dallas group's first meeting.
1: Before you get concerned, that's not the sound of fear. For 20 minutes, about 200 people gathered at Trammell Crow Park and did something most of us are taught not to do in public. They screamed. No speeches, no performances, just a whole lot of people letting out a good yell. It was the first gathering of the Dallas Yell Club, an idea dreamt up by 30-year-old Shiloh Bellinghausen. Bellinghausen had recently been laid off from his accounting job after 5 years of auditing. He also lost his mother this past summer.
2: So I just thought, like, hey, now is better than ever for me to just kind of throw this idea out in the world.
1: So he posted it on social media. He wasn't sure anyone would show up.
2: If I get 10 to 50 people, that'd be great. And so turned out it was probably 200 people.
1: The gathering was intentionally low-key. Bellinghausen and his wife, Kirsten, picked a park they frequent. It's quiet and has a view of the Dallas skyline. Then people started arriving and arriving and arriving. 38-year-old Emily White was one of them. She found the event through Instagram and says she wasn't entirely convinced it was real. But there was an address and a park, so she decided to take her chances.
3: I'm just a girl that needed a good yell. That's what I that's what I needed.
1: White had also just gone through a breakup, but she says the yell wasn't necessarily the whole point. She had been looking for opportunities to get out, meet people, and try something new.
3: The way that I've been living my life these days is that I survived a pandemic. So, like, what am I going to do with my life now that, you know, I was locked in a house for about a year? Let's go out and do some little side quests. Why not?
1: And that's exactly what she found at the park. White says she met new people, exchanged Instagram handles, and even met a guy. She also ended up helping direct traffic when parking became a problem.
3: You know, it's a community, right? So it's what you make of it. So if you just want to go scream, you go scream.
1: Dallas photographer Sean Newton saw the event online and thought it would be interesting to photograph.
4: When I first arrived, the first thing that kind of caught me off guard was how many people was truly there.
1: But Newton didn't actually scream. Instead, he asked people why they'd come. Some were frustrated with work. Some were dealing with things happening in their personal lives. And Newton says there was one theme he kept hearing.
4: People wanted to go out, meet new people in a fun and interesting way, and just kind of allowed them to do so.
1: Bellinghausen says some people also told him they needed to get something out before starting their work week. Teachers told him they needed the release. And then there were people who shared more difficult stories.
2: There was a couple people that kind of had some very serious, you know, real kind of traumatic stories, and they were like kind of crying in front of me, and I was like, wow, this is they really needed this too.
1: That surprised Bellinghausen. He thought he was organizing a funny event that is 20 minutes of screaming. Instead, he provided a safe space for a release, a laugh, a new friend, and just an excuse to get out of the house. Bellinghausen says he wants to keep the club simple. Show up and yell. I'm Zara Amici in Dallas.
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10: Live from the Texas Newsroom, I'm Shelby Rose. President Trump has approved the firing squad execution for former Army Major Nadal Malik Hassan. He was convicted of killing 13 people and wounding 32 others at Fort Hood in 2009. Hassan was paralyzed in the attack and is serving time at a military prison in Leavenworth, Kansas. A time frame for the execution has not been set. The last military execution was in 1961. Hundreds of protesters are expected for President Trump's rally for Texas Republican candidates at Freeman Coliseum in San Antonio Wednesday. Texas Public Radio's Brian Kirkpatrick has the story.
11: Many Republicans are looking forward to the president's visit here to get out the vote for local congressional candidates in tough races. But with a high cost of living and low approval ratings, his visit to solid blue Bear County has many Democrats scratching their heads over his political strategy. They predict his visit could actually hurt the chances of Republicans in close races. And the chair of the Bear County Democratic Party, Michelle Lowe Solis, says protesters will be visible near the Coliseum.
12: People are mad. People are not happy with where we are. I think you've seen the polls just like I've seen the polls. I think he's got 26% approval rating and 17% approval rating on the economy. People are hurting.
11: Democratic Precinct 1 County Commissioner Rebecca Clay Flores called Trump's visit here a sign the GOP is in trouble come the November elections.
13: It is very, very important that people go out to vote. So often people think that their vote doesn't count, but every vote counts. If that wasn't true, then he wouldn't be coming to a red state.
11: I'm Brian Kirkpatrick in San Antonio.
10: Federal and local law enforcement agencies have launched a task force in San Antonio to investigate fentanyl overdoses and track down suppliers. The DEA-led task force will also focus on gang violence tied to fentanyl distribution. Justin Simmons, U.S. Attorney for the Western District of Texas, says the effort is part of the Trump administration's push to reduce crime.
14: The goal is not just to have the lowest crime numbers in the last few years. The goal is to have the lowest crime numbers ever in the history of the United States.
10: The task force has already carried out its first operation targeting suspected fentanyl distribution on San Antonio's west side. Three people arrested now face federal drug charges. The National Weather Service says there's a 90% chance a storm brewing in the Gulf develops into a tropical system. However, Texas will largely be spared as the system moves northeast. Invest 92 is offshore near central Mexico. The National Hurricane Center expects impacts between Louisiana and the Florida Panhandle. I'm Shelby Rose in the Texas Newsroom.
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15: 33 minutes past the hour, Texas Standard Time. I'm David Brown. Hiking, fishing, birding, just a handful of activities outdoorsy Texans will soon be able to enjoy at a new plot of land acquired by the Texas Parks and Wildlife Foundation. They recently purchased a 650-acre ranch near Lake Palestine in Henderson County. Property's a former pecan nursery featuring massive pine trees, rolling hills, 10 bodies of water. Amanda O'Donnell is the senior engagement editor at Texas Monthly. She's been following this story. Amanda, welcome.
16: Hi. Hi, David. Thanks for having me.
15: Oh, well, thanks for joining us. They have a name for this new park yet?
16: Not quite yet. They've been sort of referring to it as Lake Palestine Ranch for decades, but I think it'll likely land on Lake Palestine Park.
15: Yeah, let's talk about that ranch. I gather it's been known for pecans. This is like what, a pecan orchard, or it has been for a long time, or a pecan farm?
16: Yeah. They were farming pecan trees on the property for decades before it was a family-owned business.
15: Mm-hmm. Mm-hmm. And now, your article mentions this property cost around $10 million, but state park funding had actually hit a cap. So how did they manage to pay for this land?
16: Yeah, they did something they've done a few times, which is Parks and Wildlife Foundation steps in and actually purchases the park with their funding. And then they sort of plot a handoff in the future. So with the Lake Palestine property, Parks and Wildlife Foundation purchased the property, and they're giving Parks and Wildlife Department 16 months for their funding to come back into action. Mm-hmm. And they'll hand off, and Parks and Wildlife Department will purchase half of the property, and the other half will be given to the department as a donation.
15: Yeah, just so that people understand the not-so-subtle difference, the Parks and Wildlife Foundation is separate, and it's non-governmental, as I understand it, right? And the department, of course, is part of the state.
16: Yes, that's right.
15: Yeah. Now, let's talk a little bit more about this plot of land and what it could mean for those of us who love the great outdoors. This

0: used to be owned by the Pollard family. Say more about them and how they use this land.
1: Yeah, they were farming on the land for decades. They actually started in the nut business and then moved on to selling pecan trees. Mm-hmm. For them, they said it was just time. They said with more time, more and more generations in their family come into this land, and they were super thrilled to have Parks and Wildlife interested.
0: What about wildlife? Is there much wildlife in this area to your knowledge?
1: Yeah, there's a ton of different critters on the land. There's all the stuff you would expect, coyotes, deer. It's supposed to be great for hunting, great for fishing. But they also, it's really neat along the lake, they have a bald eagle population.
0: Wow.
1: Bald eagles fly there to nest. And there's also quite a sizable alligator population in the lake. It's mm-hmm. a really big lake, so people don't need to freak out. You probably won't see them. But there are alligators in the lake. So yeah, they have a really nice variety on the land.
0: A reminder of the proximity to our neighbors to the east there in Louisiana.
1: Exactly.
0: Yeah. Tell me a little bit about the terrain. Is it rather flat?
1: No, it's actually quite hilly and sprawling. Mm. So the way the land is situated, people who are trying to get down to the water will actually pass by this pecan grove.
0: Nice.
1: And then you'll hit the piney forest. And these pines, that's what the broker mentioned to me who was responsible for the land. These pines are old growth. He
0: wow.
1: said that a lot of people come in and chop down these pines, that these are nearing 80 years. So they're just sort of looming, and then you hit the waterside, and there's 2,000 acres along of just waterfront property at this park.
0: Wow, that sounds fantastic. Now, Texas Parks and Wildlife, I understand they've said that before they open this up as a park, the land needs to undergo something called habitat rehabilitation. What's that?
1: Yeah, they didn't really specify what habitats they're looking to rehabilitate, but they're generally trying to take stock of the land, assess which species are there and what they can do to sort of help things along. Mm-hmm. That's going to be in a year-long planning, and Texas Parks and Wildlife Department is tangentially also planning. So they'll come together once they do the handoff, and mm-hmm. they'll both kind of talk about what they had envisioned for the land. It's really neat. Texas Parks and Wildlife is doing something they usually do, which is also opening up to public feedback. So they'll hold a couple of meetings for the public to weigh in on how they imagine to use the land.
0: Nice. Now, any open date projected for this park yet, or too soon?
1: They actually said that once they hand off the land in February 2028, they mm-hmm. have 6 months to at least open some of the land to the public. So what Texas Parks and Wildlife typically does is they'll sort of do a phased opening. So they might open portions of the land for hunting or fishing, and then down the line have the entire park open. But so they have 6 months as of February 2028 to get people in that space.
0: This sounds spectacular, something I know a lot of Texans are going to be looking forward to. Amanda O'Donnell is the Senior Engagement Editor at Texas Monthly. Amanda, thanks so much.
1: Yeah, thank you so much.
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8: It's the Texas Standard. I'm Lucio Vasquez. Texas eats more meat per capita than any other state in the U.S. The state is home to four distinct barbecue traditions and the birthplace of countless techniques. After moving to Austin from Australia over 15 years ago, one cook fell in love with that tradition. In an upcoming book, barbecue expert Jess Pryles provides what she calls a meat encyclopedia. She joins us now. Jess, welcome to The Standard.
9: Hi, thanks for having me.
8: So you've been at this for over 15 years. Tell me about your journey with barbecue.
9: Yes, at least. I would say that's just the professional part of it. I'm from Melbourne, Australia originally. And when you come to Texas as a tourist, because Australians are really good travelers, you know you're supposed to go and try a Texas barbecue. And I remember having my very first taste of Texas barbecue and just thinking like, oh my God, this is incredible. It was like the heavens parted and a ray of sun shone straight onto my taste buds. And I, no, quite seriously, it was just incredible because I always loved eating meat at home as a kid. I just didn't really cook much of it myself at home because it was just like mom would prepare a dish or what have you. But I just wasn't confident. I wasn't really sure what to buy. It felt very, you know, confusing how to cook it. There were so many different ways to do it. And if you mess it up, it's really expensive. So once I had that first taste, I think it was a beef rib, if I remember correctly. I just sort of became obsessed and I kind of fell in love with Texas at the same time and kept coming back. And as I would come back, I'd learn more and more about barbecue and I ended up kind of being a barbecue missionary back to Australia, just taking info back and forth. And it got to the point where I just bought a charcoal grill and bought an offset smoker and taught myself to cook. And then a full-blown obsession followed from there.
8: And what specifically about Texas barbecue inspired you?
9: You know, at the time, it was sort of the gold standard. So a lot of the lines have blurred right now. And I think Texas really does still lead the world in terms of, you know, the craveable barbecue. But there were four very distinct regions at the time, Kansas City, and you had the Carolinas, and Memphis. But only Kansas City and Texas had beef. And brisket is the thing that just captures hearts and taste buds all over. And no one does brisket like Texas does. So I think that there's just something about the lifestyle, smoke filtering through the oak trees during golden hour, these giant locomotive-looking offset smokers that are completely analog, yet made to turn these giant hunks of meat into this succulent treat. It's poetry. It's food poetry.
8: Yeah, that poetry's making my mouth water right now. I'm not going to lie. In your book, though, you touch on something called meat science. I'm curious about this. How does something qualify as meat science?
9: That is a great question. And a lot of people don't even know that it is actually a studyable field at college. Meat science generally looks at the safety and quality of meat. So they do deep dives into how muscle works, how it responds. It crosses over into animal science when we look at things like genetics. But I did put a little bit of a blurb. I think you might be hinting at that in my book. There's a lot of meat science in there. So it talks about why you want to cut against the grain, what makes meat a different color and why that color changes as you cook it. And a lot of stuff to help demystify and make it simple for people. But we're also living in an environment where people are permeated by social media posts and videos from all sides. It's sort of that it's we're bombarded with it. And that has created a lot of armchair experts. And doing an experiment in your own home is not meat science. That is just having an opinion on something until you can recreate it. So I wanted to kind of point out to people, like, nearly as a guide for how to critically think your way through advice that you find online. When I started cooking, when a lot of folks I know started cooking, there wasn't much info out there. And what you had to do was just cook and get that experience and learn. And I talk about that in the book too. And there's something now to where you can watch 10 different YouTube videos that have 10 different pieces of conflicting advice. And sometimes they overcomplicate the process as well. And so someone getting into barbecue, wanting to cook a brisket for their first time, now is nearly armed with too much information, if that makes sense. And it can get a little confusing and complicated.
8: And speaking of confusing and complicated, you also get into the weeds of decoding meat labels. I'm curious, what's so difficult about understanding them?
9: I think because some of them are marketing and some of them are regulatory. And I'll give you a great example of that. The old chicken poultry labels in the U.S. usually say no added hormones on them. And the problem is that it has to say added hormones because all animals naturally have hormones in them. But it says no added hormones, and it makes the user feel real nice and cushy that there's no added hormones in this meat. But legislatively, you're not allowed to add any hormones to poultry. So it's stating something that is already part of the industry. And what that does is if you write that, you suggest that some poultry does have hormones and therefore it's something to be scared of or it's something to be wary of. You know, it would be like saying on a strawberry packet, like no added stems. And you're going, oh, good, this one doesn't have any stems in it. You're like, well, they don't usually have stems anyway. They have, you know, the little tips and that's about it. And then you start wondering, well, maybe I should only look for strawberries without stems on them, which is, you know, a crazy kind of caper to do. And then you have stuff that is legislated, like organic. You have to be certified to be organic, or the claim of, the easiest one is actually grass-fed, grass-finished. So all animals in the States, all beef cattle, are grass-fed at some stage. When a calf is weaned from its mother, it's weaned off of milk onto grass, and from there it may then go on to a feedlot where it's fed grain. So grass-fed doesn't necessarily mean that the animal only ate grass its whole life, but grass-finished does.
8: I'm sure some Texans, their ears are getting perked. So what would you say to some of these folks who are maybe interested in getting serious with meat?
9: Oh, if anyone tells me they're about to get serious with meat, I'm always very excited for them. you know, that's what I tried to do with Prime Cuts, the new book. I tried to make it as excitable for people who are already kind of meat nerds and have a ton of like fun information in there to satisfy your cravings. But if you are someone who has always been like, ooh, it's in the too hard basket, like I'm interested, but I just don't know, it's also for you. It tries to demystify everything and just make it really accessible. And at the end of the day, all the meat science aside, there's 100 delicious recipes in there. like it's still a cookbook at the end of the day.
8: Jess Pryles is a meat cooking expert based in Austin. She's the author of the upcoming book, Prime Cuts. Jess, thanks for coming on The Standard.
9: Absolutely. Thank you for having me.
0: What happens to American children when their undocumented parents are deported? Thousands of kids are caught in the middle of the Trump administration's immigration crackdown, some separated from one parent, others left without either caregiver. The Atlantic's Caitlin Dickerson on the babies left behind in America. That's coming up next as the Texas Standard continues. We're coming up on 49 minutes past the hour.
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0: It's the Texas Standard. I'm David Brown. The Trump administration's immigration crackdown has put a number of families in an uncomfortable predicament in which an undocumented parent is deported while their American citizen child remains in the country. In some cases, both caregivers are deported and the child is left with no parent at all. The Brookings Institution estimates that there are more than 35,000 kids in this exact predicament now. And Caitlin Dickerson has been writing about them. She's a staff writer with The Atlantic, and her latest story is titled The Babies Left Behind in America. Caitlin, welcome to the Texas Standard.
15: Hi, thanks so much for having me.
0: Your story opens with a woman named Estela Garcia who's caring for a two-year-old that isn't her child, right? Say more about Estela and that child.
15: Yeah, so Estela lives outside Mobile, Alabama, and she got a phone call toward the end of last year from some of her former coworkers asking if she could take in, at the time it was two children, Eber, who was only 1 year old, and his elder brother, Isaac, who was seven. The reason that Estela got this phone call is because she was the only person that these undocumented workers from the nursery knew who had United States citizenship, and they needed her help because the boy's mother was detained by ICE in November. She came into the United States legally. She was in the process of requesting asylum, so she didn't have permanent status, but she was pulled over in a traffic stop by a police officer who asked her about her immigration status. She showed the officer she'd been attending her ICE check-in appointments and that she had an upcoming court date she planned to attend. He took her into custody anyway, and she spent the next several months detained. She begged to be reunited with her children, first to be released from custody, but then eventually when she accepted her own deportation, she said, fine, you know, please just give me my kids back before I'm deported. Mm-hmm. And ICE didn't heed that request. They sent her back to Venezuela. So now Estela is left caring for the younger child who just turned 2 years old, Eber. His brother did manage to get back to Venezuela after lots of effort, but getting Eber back has still eluded both families who are working hard to make it happen, because the legal and logistical challenges to reuniting families once they're separated are really momentous.
0: Let me just stop right here, because I'm still trying to wrap my head around the mother's wanting to be reunited with the child, but then ICE deporting the parent without what? Having any plan as to what happens to the child? Or is anyone within ICE dealing with that side of the situation?
15: So in my reporting, I found that in a lot of cases, they're not. ICE in recent years had a policy that was designed to prevent exactly this kind of separation. So it required ICE officers to either establish who was going to take custody of a minor child when their parent was detained or deported, or to allow a parent to elect for a joint deportation, what they call. So reuniting the parent and the child and then deporting the parent. But what happened in 2025 is that the Trump administration modified that policy. They reissued it, which with a bunch of caveats that basically allow ICE officers to skip those steps and to not make arrangements for children who are separated from their parents before deporting those adults. So, you know, what I'm told by my sources within the government is that there's just so much pressure to carry out deportations as quickly as possible, to hit those numbers that President Trump campaigned on and so desperately wants, that the priority has just become deportation over everything else, including over children.
0: I want to stop down here because I want to understand strictly how this plays out. If you're an undocumented parent, takes their kid to daycare, as in this situation, gets detained by ICE while you're at work, say, who literally is responsible for your kid once the end of the day, the daycare is closing down? What happens?
15: So what I'm finding is that a lot of kids have no official caregiver. One of the biggest surprises to me in reporting this story was to learn about how family courts, which normally deal with children who are in foster care, they deal with custody, you know, when parents are going through a divorce or maybe there's a domestic violence issue, those courts are one venue that get involved with any kind of a family separation on top of the immigration court. It's a very complex system. And so there are lots of parents who have been detained by ICE whose children have no official guardian. And that becomes really, really complicated, because in order to grant custody, in order to give permission for somebody to transport those children maybe back to a parent's home country after they're deported, or to just make decisions about the child's health care, about their schooling, mm-hmm. normally you need a parent available to sign paperwork, sometimes sure. to go into court. But when the parent is stuck in ICE detention and they're languishing, those things become very difficult to do.
0: Okay, well, what about, like, for instance, it would seem to me that if you couldn't locate a parent, that just as a practical matter, you're going to call the police, you're going to contact authorities. I would imagine state child protective services becomes involved, and that further complicates things?
15: You would think so. And I have certainly heard of cases whose children whose parents have been deported and who have ended up in foster care, in state custody. But what I also found was that more often than not, people's communities try to rally together and find housing for kids, which is sort of good and bad. You know, kids were ending up, like in Estella's case, in the home of a coworker of a parent or maybe a friend, you know, an extended relative. But a lot of times those families aren't equipped to take on the emotional and the economic responsibility that comes with taking in a new child for a long period of time. And so you have lots of kids in these kind of haphazard housing situations that are very precarious. You know, I interviewed other temporary caregivers of children whose parents were deported. They told me they couldn't afford diapers, couldn't afford food. There was one temporary caregiver mentioned in my story who became homeless because she had one child of her own, had to take in a five-year-old, and she couldn't pay her bills. And so she made arrangements for the two kids to sleep at a friend's house, and she slept in her car. That's the kind of responsibility that people are taking on because ICE is moving so quickly to deport parents without making arrangements for their children.
0: We don't have much time here, and I want to push people to check out this story, but you write that there's a bracing irony in President Trump's deportation campaign. What do you mean, bracing irony?
15: The bracing irony is that Trump campaigned on this idea of cracking down on lawbreakers, of forcing people to follow the rules of the American immigration system. But what we've seen in many cases is that ICE is targeting people who entered the United States legally, who followed all of the government's rules and requests as they sought legal status, and who have been arrested anyway and separated from their children. And so I interviewed families who actually were now deciding to do the opposite, people who'd been applying for asylum, spending years developing their cases, and they're now deciding they're going to go underground. They're going to hide from ICE. They're not going to show up at their ICE check-ins. They're going to give up their cases for legal status and basically accept living undocumented because they would rather do that than show up at a government check-in and be surprised when an ICE officer decides to take them into custody, regardless of the fact that their children have nowhere to go.
0: There's a whole lot more in this story, including what the reuniting process looks like. We're just scratching the surface here. I encourage you to check it out. We'll have a link to it, texasstandard.org. Caitlin Dickerson is staff writer with The Atlantic. Caitlin, thanks so much for taking time to talk with us on The Standard.
15: Thank you so much for having me. I appreciate it.
0: Nearly 3 in 10 adults in the Rio Grande Valley never finished high school, one of the highest concentrations in the country. Now, a pilot charter school program is offering a second chance. Our own Sarah Ash takes us inside, plus the latest on the rest of what's making news across the Lone Star State on a Wednesday edition of the Texas Standard. Alas, we're out of time for the big broadcast today, but you can keep up the news 24/7 at texasstandard.org. We'll talk again tomorrow.
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5: From NPR and WBUR Boston, I'm Scott Tong.
6: I'm Robin Young. It's Here and Now. Coming up, the Supreme Court takes on the case of a worker. A labor economist says his employer's investments led to retirement losses and violated an obligation to him.
7: If you invest other people's money, you have to invest it with their interests in mind.
5: Also in southern Arizona, protesters watched in horror as construction crews building the border wall tore down a giant cottonwood tree.
6: And the Appleist, Brian Frangie, famous for his not-so-subtle apple ratings, his worst, the Arkansas Black.
8: You'll probably shatter your molar if you bite into it. It's impenetrable.
6: Coming up here and now.
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9: Live from NPR News, I'm Lakshmi Singh. President Trump says he and his super PAC will begin paying for television ads that have been taxpayer-funded up to now. NPR's Frank Ordonez says the ads have prompted pushback from Democrats.
10: President Trump announced the new plan amid ongoing backlash over the publicly funded spots running ahead of the midterms. Trump defended the ads via his social media page, arguing that it was standard practice, that he was promoting the USA and, quote, paying for them with USA money. But critics say the pro-Trump ads are blatantly partisan and use Republican talking points. Trump says that he and his political action committee are taking over payment of the ads. Franco Ordonez, NPR News.
9: A U.S. defense official not authorized to speak publicly confirms with NPR that credible threats of Iranian-inspired attacks led the U.S. to move bombers from a British airbase. The U.S. withdrew all 12 B-1 Air Force bombers Sunday. And according to the official, the abrupt move was out of concern of some kind of attack, including the possible use of drones. Massive student protest marches are being held in Paris and other French cities today. The movement for better conditions in high schools is now in its second week. NPR's Eleanor Beardsley was with the protesters as they gathered in Paris.
11: They're all singing the Marseillaise. The students have climbed up the République statue and they're singing in unison with their signs right ahead of their march today. Tens of thousands of students are gathering here in Place de la République. They say that this is the strongest student movement in decades. They're even comparing it to May 1968, which brought down the government of President Charles de Gaulle.
9: NPR's Eleanor Beardsley reporting. Israel's defense minister says its military is on high alert ahead of the three-year anniversary of the October 7th Hamas-led attack. That's as a ceasefire has been declared in Gaza for nearly a year, despite ongoing Israeli strikes. Here's NPR's Kat Lonsdorf.
12: Israeli Defense Minister Israel Katz put out a warning ahead of the October 7th anniversary, saying that Israeli intelligence indicated that Hamas is planning to carry out attacks against Israeli forces in Gaza. He said that if such attacks occur, quote, Hamas and the population of Gaza will pay a heavy price beyond proportion. The statement comes just a day after Katz claimed Israel still intends to, quote, eliminate 2,000 members of Hamas who carried out the October 7th assault. It's been nearly a year since a ceasefire was declared in Gaza, which has still seen near daily deadly Israeli strikes on Palestinians. Israeli Prime Minister Benjamin Netanyahu has vowed to continue targeting anyone involved in the 2023 attack. Kat Lonsdorf, NPR News, Tel Aviv.
9: From Washington, this is NPR News. The University of Wisconsin-Madison is celebrating its newest Nobel laureate. Today, Professor Francis Haldane won the 2026 prize in physics for his groundbreaking work behind the Ice Cube Neutrino Observatory at the South Pole and his discovery of high-energy neutrinos of astrophysical origin.
13: I hope this reflects on the really courageous people who joined me in the beginning of this project when, I cannot say this now, but no really respectable conservative physicist would have joined me, but many talented people did, and that's why I'm here.
9: The Nobel Prize from the Royal Swedish Academy of Sciences amounts to the equivalent of $1.2 million. Televangelist Jim Baker has died at the age of 86. More from NPR's Jason DeRose.
14: Jim Baker began working at the Christian Broadcasting Network in the late 1960s, eventually hosting the evangelical talk show The 700 Club. In the early 1970s, he and his wife Tammy Faye Baker helped create the Trinity Broadcasting Network and a show of their own called the PTL Club. PTL stood for Praise the Lord.
15: Greater is he that is in you, right, in me, than he that's in the world, the Son will shine again.

0: has been shown to encourage illegal activity.
1: Are there efforts trying to put more crypto options into these 401k plans?
0: Oh, yeah. So the Trump administration has pushed hard in two ways: to change the way that they're scrutinized, crypto assets. And the other way is being pushed is that there's more crypto campaign money than ever before. I am not saying that crypto should never be in pension funds, but I'm saying now that crypto doesn't come anywhere near the basic rules for an appropriate asset. Doesn't
1: standards,
0: have
1: track chart, record.
0: And it's involved in illegal activity.
1: And Professor, just to step back, are employers required to offer retirement plans?
0: Yeah, I mean, hats off for Intel for even providing a retirement plan, because employers are not required. And half of workers today working do not have a retirement plan at work because it's voluntary.
1: If the employee wins in this case and Intel loses, is there a possibility here that employers out there could say, well, hold on, if we could face these accusations, we might just stop offering these plans?
0: Yeah, no, that's what's been happening. They say this fiduciary duty is so strict, I don't want to manage other people's money, and they leave. You know, Intel will have to have a lot of other considerations. Do their competitors offer a plan? The fiduciary standard is a really high standard. This is how you manage other people's money, but absolutely.
1: So then as you look at this case, what do you think the impact of this case may be?
0: Employers everywhere, 401k providers and pension providers, will be a lot more careful in how they scrutinize alternative investments if the worker wins. If the worker doesn't win, then I suspect there'll be an expansion of alternative risky investments in pension funds.
1: If I'm listening to you talk about this and I'm an employee who has a 401k plan, what should I be paying attention to? Why is a Supreme Court case important?
0: For the people who have a 401k plan, this does relate to you. Your employer has a fiduciary duty to be loyal to you. They have to choose an appropriate menu of options, and they have to keep the fees low. And survey after survey show that employers actually don't do that. So be real careful about the kinds of options that you are picking in your 401k. A index fund, a low fee fund, is usually the best bet, but also really scrutinize the menu of choices that you get, because it may not let you have the kind of diversity that you need at the fees that are appropriate.
1: We've been talking to Teresa Ghilarducci, labor economist and retirement security scholar at the New School for Social Research. Teresa, Professor, thank you very much.
0: Oh, thank you.
2: Well, today the World Health Organization announced that that possible case of pneumonic plague poses very low risk outside of Russia. But Russian officials have shared very little information about the death of a 28-year-old woman who worked at an anti-plague institute in Siberia. Although they have reportedly quarantined the hospital she died in and placed nearly 200 people under medical observation. So what's going on? Well, Dr. Ashish Jha, former White House COVID-19 response coordinator, co-founder and CEO of BioRadar USA now. That's a new initiative that tracks diseases before they become pandemics. So Dr. Jha, Ashish, this is your wheelhouse. First of all, you know, plagues, what a scary word. What is it?
3: Well, first of all, thanks for having me.
2: Always.
3: To be back. So plague, there's a reason it's called the plague. Plague is Yersinia pestis. It's a bacteria. Obviously, throughout human history, it has literally plagued us. We've had large plague outbreaks. Pneumonic plague is a pretty rare form of it. Most of the times, mostly throughout history, it's been flea bites leading to people getting bubonic plague. Pneumonic plague is the aerosolized version. They're very rare, very deadly. Thankfully, it doesn't spread that easily, and that's potentially a good piece of good news here, but we really don't know.
2: Well, and you've called for Russia to be more transparent. What do you want to know?
3: Yeah. So here's what we do know. We know that a young woman working in a lab died from an exposure. That's what we think. Look. If you're working in that lab and you have an exposure, you would immediately start antibiotics, and antibiotics are actually quite effective. And if you're a young, healthy woman, the chance that you would die from it is low. So that's concerning. The idea that hundreds of people are being quarantined, that some of the hospitals are in lockdown, None of that is normal for a simple lab accident. And then the broader context here, Robin, is that our intelligence community has been saying for years that Russia has been making large investments in bioweapons programs, building new biological weapons. I'm not saying that this lab was working on that. We don't know. But we need Russia to come and be far more forthcoming about what was being worked on in the lab, what happened to this woman, what exactly is going on. And we're not getting that from the Russian government.
2: Right. Well, the Russian government has confirmed that the lab was studying, the word they used, dangerous pathogens. And as we said, the WHO says, you know, the risk is very low of this disease spreading outside Russia, but they're not on the ground in Siberia. They're relying on what Russian officials say. So we know that Marco Rubio in this country, the Secretary of State, said the U.S. government is monitoring this very closely.
3: Yeah.
2: You know, what does that mean? I mean, how should Americans feel about this?
3: Yeah. That's a great question. Look, I've actually talked to several friends who are senior people in the administration, and the administration is taking this seriously, and they are pushing Russia for more information. I will tell you, I am not reassured by WHO's proclamation that the risk here is low. As you said, they're not on the ground, and WHO's inclination is always to listen to the country. For Americans, I would say two things. One is we've got to get to the bottom of this. But the second issue is that we're going to see more outbreaks like this. Number of dangerous labs around the world has gone up exponentially in the last few years. That's why we launched the initiative we did, because we are worried. I'm worried. We're going to see more outbreaks, and we're going to see more engineered pathogen outbreaks. And as a country, we are not prepared for that.
2: Well, those are chilling words, but we should say, when you say we have launched this, that's BioRadar USA. And just in the seconds we have, are you trying to track these different plague labs?
3: Yeah, we're trying to. What we're trying to do is build a system where if those things end up in the U.S., we can detect it very early. We think that's the key to success.
2: Dr. Ashish Jha, thank you so much for speaking to us about this. Again, co-founder of BioRadar USA. Thanks so much.
3: My pleasure. Thank you.
2: And you're listening to Here and Now.
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12: It's Here and Now. Federal agents have arrested protesters in southern Arizona. They were trying to protect a towering grove of cottonwood trees along the U.S.-Mexico border. The last tree came down yesterday to make way for a 30-foot wall. Here in Now's Peter O'Dowd reports from Phoenix.
13: Kate Scott says masked federal agents moved in early yesterday morning and demanded the protest camp disperse. Protesters screamed as workers ripped the towering cottonwood out of the ground.
14: It's
13: Scott and others have been camping at the base of the tree since June. It was the last of four large cottonwoods that stood in the path of the new border wall. Scott calls them grandmother trees. Three others were torn out in July.
14: They were over 150 years old, and they are a universe unto themselves, each one.
13: Congress approved $47 billion to build hundreds of miles of new wall in President Trump's second term. In some places, a second 30-foot steel barrier is going up alongside an existing wall. Customs and Border Protection says it recognizes the importance of protecting the environment, wildlife, and cultural resources during construction. A spokesman for the agency said a survey before work began showed no signs of migratory bird nests in the trees. I spoke with Kate Scott yesterday as she watched crews blade the land clean.
14: I'm looking at the one-armed tree crusher and the grader, the bulldozer, who is they're grading the soil where the grandmother was and beginning to clear out all the plants.
15: Was there someone in the tree this morning when they tried to cut it down?
14: Yes.
15: What happened?
14: They got arrested. They took a cherry picker up. They pulled them out, arrested them. And he comes in and he uproots the entire root system very, very, very, very deep. This is a huge, huge bucket. And then he beats it with the bucket until it comes down. But something that's that old and that rooted, it took a while.
15: You've spent months at this tree. What was it like for you to see it come down like that?
14: It's hard. That's like the understatement of the year, you know, that word. But it was a explosive, horrific scene of cruelty. If they think they have crushed us, they have done the opposite. They have also electrified the country that has followed us and supported us.
13: CBP did not confirm how many people were arrested. Scott says there were at least 10. Some border residents welcomed the new walls. An Arizona rancher told me yesterday that his land along the international boundary hasn't been this secure in years. For Here and Now, I'm Peter O'Dowd in Phoenix.
2: Well, a caution, our next story, one of the top stories across the country, is not for all ears. But it's certainly the talk of Ithaca, New York. And now the faculty at Cornell University in Ithaca will vote next week on a measure that says they have no confidence in how the university handled the rape accusation by a former student, now known as Jane Doe. In her high-profile lawsuit, she alleges at least seven members of a fraternity gang raped her at an off-campus party in 2024. But a gap in New York State may make it hard for her to win in court. It's something known as the voluntary intoxication loophole. It makes it hard to prosecute a rape case when the victim has been voluntarily drinking or taking drugs before the assault. It's also on the books in roughly half of all states. Former New York prosecutor Jane Manning is director of the advocacy group Women's Equal Justice, is familiar with cases like this. Jane, welcome.
16: Thank you.
2: And let me try to set this out. We understand there are different degrees of rape charges in New York. Rape in the second degree applies when a victim has been drugged, like with a spiked drink, involuntary. First degree rape requires the victim be forced through violence or be physically helpless. This is a tricky part because a victim may say, well, I voluntarily drank, but I just could not speak or stop this. What does the law say about what physically helpless means?
16: In New York, physically helpless means that a person has to be unconscious or so close to unconscious that they are incapable of speaking. And in New York, if you are voluntarily intoxicated, you are not protected until you are in that state where you're unconscious or you can't speak. And that leaves a lot of people unprotected. So, for example, a person who may be stumbling or unable to stand up straight or disoriented and not know where they are, or they're speaking, but their speech doesn't make any sense. And anyone would look at that person and see someone vulnerable, but that person is unprotected from sexual assault under New York law.
2: Unprotected. Look, then there's also the question of what state she was in. She says that she was completely incapacitated. She says she did, take drugs, but she felt pressure to take ketamine, terrible, while engaging in sexual activities. And then we have audio that ABC obtained that Jane Doe secretly recorded of a phone call she had with a frat member. This is the one she went to see that night, and then there were other men there. And here's what he said to her 3 weeks after the party.
17: You did tell me you were sober, by the way. You did. You said you hadn't been anywhere.
2: Well, and she went on to say after that, you know, something like, are you kidding? I had 10 shots or something, you know, responded that he should have known. But also, she had a young man from that night, one of the defendants, call her shortly after this event and apologize and said, you know, I should have cleared everybody out. There's so many different things happening here. Somebody acknowledging something bad happened, but then somebody, you know, maybe the same person also saying, but you said you were sober. What happens with all of that?
16: So there are two ways that we need to speak about the events of that night. First, we can speak about them in terms of moral outrage. The men in this incident treated this young woman like a thing to be used and discarded. That's how they spoke about her in their text messages. That's how they treated her through their actions and through their efforts after the fact to gaslight her. Mm. Those actions, their behavior was despicable. There's the separate question of whether their conduct was criminal. And that's going to be the job of the special prosecutor and her investigators and attorneys. And New York law is going to make that a much harder job.
2: Right. Because, again, it's the voluntary loophole. She voluntarily drank and took drugs. But you're talking about criminality. What does the law say about when this might have crossed the line into predatory behavior by frat members, sending out texts trying to get other men to come to the room?
16: Yes, I think it's fair to describe that conduct as predatory. But when does it cross over into criminal? Prosecutors will be looking to see whether there were any points during the evening when maybe we can prove that this young woman was unconscious or unable to speak. Maybe we can prove that she said no and that they went ahead anyway, which would bring this under New York's rape is rape law. Maybe they can prove that there was a point when physical force was used. I mean, this young woman says at one point she was pulling covers over her, trying to hide her body. Well, how did the covers get off her? How did that happen? Maybe there's a point where the conduct of the men crossed over into something forcible. We don't know the answers to those things, but those are the questions that prosecutors will be asking yeah. as they examine the evidence.
2: In other words, just inviting people to come and take part may not be criminal?
16: It may not be. It yeah. is deplorable and it is predatory, and it should prompt a reckoning in our society about how we are raising young men, but it may not be criminal.
2: And just briefly, what impact do you think, are you feeling an impact on the law, at least in New York, because of what's happened?
16: I can tell you that there's a wave of attention and outrage in New York to this voluntary intoxication loophole. I can tell you that there's a lot of energy and desire to get it fixed. And we as advocates are going to be working as hard as we can to get this long-awaited reform bill across the finish line now that people understand this issue and really care about it.
2: Former New York prosecutor Jane Manning, now director of the advocacy group Women's Equal Justice. Jane, thank you.
16: Thank you so much, Robin.

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1: As much as our mortgage. 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
2: Live from NPR News in Boston, I'm Steve Brown. British police have arrested a 22-year-old man in London on suspicion of a terror offense linked to Iran. Counterterrorism policing says the British national was detained on suspicion of preparing terrorist acts. This arrest is the seventh in connection with a suspected plot against an RAF base in western England. The base has been used by American bombers to strike Iran. Six other men have been released on bail under the investigation. President Trump has approved the execution by firing squad of Army Major Nidal Hassan for the 2009 shooting rampage at Fort Hood, Texas. The U.S. military hasn't carried out the death penalty since 1961. A Pentagon spokesperson says the Army Secretary will decide the time and place for the execution. Hassan killed 13 people and injured more than 30, claiming it was to stop soldiers from going to Afghanistan. A Belgian-born scientist has won the Nobel Prize in Physics for his efforts to demystify a rare group of neutrinos, tiny cosmic particles that researchers believe offer clues to how the universe evolved. Francis Halzen is a physicist at the University of Wisconsin-Madison in the United States. 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
1: It's Here and Now. A social and political crisis is brewing in France. Today, union leaders join student demonstrators in marches across the country. Some protests have turned violent. Angry public workers want raises, schools want more funding. But the French government is saddled with debt, and it wants to cut its budget. On top of that, borrowing costs are high, as are fuel prices. For more on all this, Robin Farzad joins us. He's the host of the Full Disclosure podcast. Hey, Robin.
9: Hi there.
1: So what is your sense of what's driving these protests? There are students, there are fishermen, there are teachers, public workers.
9: Scott, there is more than a soupçon of austerity in the air. I'm sorry, I had to.
1: I was ready for
9: this
1: that.
9: This is a country that has a very generous social spending program. And the result of that is that its debt is now nearly 120% of its gross domestic product, its economic activity. So if the stuff doesn't add up and you have higher borrowing costs, you have to come in and suggest austerity versus other programs versus growth. And you have a very powerful right wing and you have a very powerful left wing. And everything that remains in the middle, the Macron base, if you will, the residual is increasingly weak.
1: Yeah. So the French leaders are dealing with this budget, this kind of fiscal issue, trying to figure out how to pay its bills. What about the investors?

0: Are they losing confidence in the French economy and the government? The way, you know, bond investors are kind of a little shaky when they invest in U.S. bonds.
1: Yeah, bond investors, as you know, right now, they have choices. If they're out there punishing the U.S. for its profligacy and saying, show me more yield, show me more yield, show me more yield, of course they're going to do it to a weaker player like France, which has a very different demographic situation. It's much harder to lay off people and restructure in France. There's much bigger demographic time bomb in terms of the birth rate. But here in the United States, I mean, for better or for worse, we lay off people. We have the hyperscalers building out data centers and filling up tax coffers. France does not have that dynamism. So it's open to the siren calls of, if you're the right wing, Marine Le Pen is saying, let's reduce the pain for the older people and bring down the retirement age. The left wing leading candidates is saying, let's just cancel a lot of this debt, burn it. And that is freaking out investors. The hedgies have already bailed. And now the longer term investors are saying, are we going to really deal with all this for a little over 5%?
0: So as I hear you talk about this, Robin, I'm thinking about Greece. Debt crisis from, what was it, 2009, economy collapsed. It took so many years to come back. Could that happen here in France?
1: Well, it's a longer burn, and France is a much bigger player. You have multinationals, huge national champions, Airbus, LVMH, Moët Hennessy, and the others, and you have enormous exposure from foreign banks. So this is not about kind of Greece and Italy and some other players, even though they were very indebted. But the problem is how much austerity can a place culturally take? Does it go more for grievance? Or, for example, Trump is saying that these are Muslim students out there, and this is a function of unchecked immigration. Everybody is using it for their own short-term political gain. But the bitter pills of austerity, very hard to take.
0: Yeah, yeah. And we should note the French election. You mentioned Marine Le Pen, the far-right party. They're next year. Robin Farzad is the host of Full Disclosure. Robin, thanks.
1: Thank you, Scott.
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0: A Dallas County jury this week found a man guilty of raping and murdering a teenage girl 30 years ago. KERA News spoke with the victim's sister.
1: I'm just thankful for everything that's over with, and I'm glad we got justice for the family.
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17: I'm Robin Young in Boston. It's Here and Now. And if you're in the mood for a heated conversation, try approaching a random group of people and casually announcing that the Fuji is the best apple. The Sweet Tango? Ugh, the worst. Well, you better hope that Brian Frangie isn't there. The Sweet Tango, he will yell at you, is the Holy Grail. The Fuji, a mushy, rough-skinned experiment gone awry. And further, the Crimson Gold is a glorified crabapple masquerading as edible fruit. The Smitten Apple is the concrete product of a masochistic breeder. Brian Frangie, a comedian by trade, is probably the biggest Apple influencer in the country. He's known as the Appleist. He's creator of the popular AppleRankings.com website. And not short of opinions or apples. There are 7,500 kinds worldwide, 2,500 in the U.S. Brian Frangie also researches Apple history and marketing. Who better to join us during Apple season? Brian Frangie, welcome.
18: Hello, so good to be here.
17: Do you ever marvel? I mean, how did this happen, this Apple thing?
18: I started this in 2016 because I wanted to do a service to the apple eaters of America and the world. Because I went to a Whole Foods in 2016, and when I bit into a Sweet Tango apple, I realized that everything else that I had been eating that was called an apple wasn't even really an apple. And I didn't want other people to suffer the indignities of red, delicious, grainy pile of garbage when there were other apples out there that were better.
17: Okay, like 10 people who own apple orchards across the U.S. just went, he had to pick the apple.
18: That's right.
17: Okay, so is there a way to speak of an arc of apple taste?
18: Yes.
17: Yeah. How would you make that scale?
18: Well, there's two types of people in this world. There are people who like crisp apples, and there are people who like soft apples. And neither are right and neither are wrong. I mean, the vast majority of the world likes crisp apples, but there are people who enjoy gummily sucking on a Macintosh apple, which is fine. I'm not going to say that that's wrong. I just feel that crisp apples are superior. But if you like a Macintosh or a Western Fuji, I'm not going to discount people who like those, but they are lower on my rankings. There are a few apples that I would say are softer, that are higher ranked because of the quality of their flesh. But I reserve the right to say that other people's subjective taste is bad.
17: Okay, so those people would include people who like Arkansas black apples, because on your list right now, it's the worst. You describe it as a tooth-shattering oddity.
18: Yes, the Arkansas Black is currently in apple hell.
17: What's wrong with it in your mind?
18: Its density is its main problem. It's like rock solid. You could use it as a weapon, and you'd probably shatter your molar if you bite into it. It's polished with a wax like a businessman's shoe. Like, you try to chew into it. It's impenetrable, and it has impressively dry flesh, by the way. So you get through this waxy businessman shoe that's surrounding this ski ball, and you're faced with the flesh that has the texture of a cat's tongue.
17: Okay. Oh, by the way, what's a ski ball?
18: Oh, a ski ball? It's like a carnival game where you throw the ball into concentric rings of different scores.
17: Okay. Yeah. Well, but start with some lessons that you give, because we say American is apple pie, but they don't come from America. They come from Kazakhstan.
18: That's right. The ancient apple forests of Kazakhstan. The species of apple, Malus sylvestris, is from Kazakhstan, and all of the apples that you see in the modern marketplace are direct descendants. Those apples made their way around the world through the Silk Road. There were traders who picked up apples from those forests going from China to Europe or vice versa, eating them and then dropping the seeds and planting them all over the world. And all those apples eventually made their way to the New World, and the seeds were planted there too. And that's where all of our modern apples are from. There is no other source.
17: There you go. Johnny Appleseed, Johnny Chapman, got a hold of those seeds and traveled around and planted them.
18: He did do that, but he was an acolyte of a Swedish mystic. He believed that young girls were the best spiritual companions, and his number one goal was to take a 10-year-old as his wife, which is a goal he never achieved.
17: Alrighty then. Well, so, okay, that sort of reduces him in stature. But explain how we reproduce the apples we love and want, because you remind us those seeds that were all thrown around don't do that.
18: There were five or six, sometimes more, seeds in an apple, and you just take any of those seeds, you throw them on the ground, and boom, you have a new variety of apple. And most of them are terrible. Most of them will be crab apples, really sour and disgusting. But every once in a while, one of those seeds produces a miracle. And sometimes that miracle is the Honeycrisp or the Fuji or the Gala. But every single one of those apples will produce seeds that are pretty much useless to you. So the only way that you can make the same apple from that miracle tree is through a process called grafting, which is where you take a branch and you attach it to already existing donor root, creating a zombified tree that will produce the apples of the branch that you attach.

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9: I'm Courtney Collins in for Chris Boyd. Up next on Think, we examine why working class people are so unlikely to hold public office and why our election systems actually keep people off the ballot.
10: This isn't necessarily a story, you know, about, say, like something the U.S. is doing wrong. This is potentially a bigger story about how elections work in democracies all around the world.
9: We'll explore the financial and psychological hardships of even just deciding to run a campaign. We'll also talk about why it's so difficult for working class candidates to get support from so-called political party gatekeepers. Our conversation starts after a short break.

0: Live from NPR News in Washington, I'm Lakshmi Singh. The Hollywood industry has a new powerhouse. Paramount's parent company Skydance has formally acquired Warner Brothers Discovery. NPR's Mandalit Del Barco reports on what this means for major assets in entertainment and news and for the people they employ.
1: David Ellison is growing his media empire with what will now be known collectively as Skydance, which he secured for more than $111 billion. The company merges two legendary movie studios, Paramount Pictures and Warner Brothers Pictures. Skydance also combines their streaming services, cable channels, and news outlets CNN and CBS News. The mega deal faced protests from actors, writers, and others worried about the concentration of power and political interference, but it ultimately passed legal and regulatory challenges in the U.S. and abroad. Ellison is starting out with a huge debt, and those who fought to block the merger worry there will be job cuts. Mandalit Del Barco, NPR News, Los Angeles.
0: A source tells NPR that the reason the U.S. military recently withdrew its bombers from a base in the United Kingdom was because of a threat of an Iranian drone attack. NPR's Quil Lawrence reports the U.S. removed all 12 of its long-range B-1 bombers Sunday.
2: A U.S. government official not authorized to speak publicly confirmed to NPR that fears of a drone attack on behalf of Iran caused the U.S. to withdraw all the American bombers from Fairford Air Base in England. The base has been used for bombing sorties in the U.S. and Israeli war with Iran. Late last month, British authorities arrested five men traveling in white vans near the airbase in the pre-dawn hours. The men were later released after no explosives were found. British officials say the men remain under investigation, and two more arrests have been made in the past week, including a British-Iranian dual national. Quil Lawrence, NPR News.
0: German authorities have arrested two people, including the country's former spy chief, in connection with suspected espionage. Esme Nicholson reports prosecutors have not yet commented on whether the men were spying for a foreign actor.
3: Germany's federal prosecutor's office says August Hanning will be brought before a federal judge on charges that include treasonous espionage and attempted treason. Hanning, now 80, served as the head of Germany's foreign intelligence agency, known as the BND, between 1998 and 2005. Officers have also arrested a current intelligence officer named only as Manfred D for allegedly aiding and abetting attempted treason and treasonous espionage. The aide is suspected of providing the intelligence agency's former chief with thousands of classified documents in exchange for money. Hanning then allegedly used this information for his private consultancy work.
0: It's NPR News.
4: This is KERA News. I'm Sam Baker. A woman from North Lake in Denton County has been charged with attempted capital murder following an attack on her family. Police Chief Robert Crawford spoke to reporters.
5: Denton County Sheriff's Office communications advised that a male subject was reporting that his wife had a knife and had stabbed him. Officers arrived within minutes at the location and detained an adult female. Officers completed a protective sweep of the residence and discovered two small children who had also had stab wounds.
4: Crawford said Holly Leanne Flores is in the Denton County Jail facing attempted capital murder charges and one count of aggravated assault with a deadly weapon. The husband and two children, ages 3 years old and 10 months, are at a Fort Worth hospital. Dallas Fire Rescue investigators say an electrical short sparked a fire at a balloon pop gaming stand on the Texas State Fair Midway this morning. Lupita Valerio runs a food stand nearby.
6: So we called 911 right away. If I wasn't here opening my stand, then I don't know, God knows how I was going to end up.
4: Crews put out the fire in less than a half hour, but by then it had heavily damaged the game stand. The stand wasn't open for business at the time, so no one was hurt. The Texas Attorney General's office is investigating allegations of United Health Group delaying and denying medically necessary care. The AG's office yesterday said it has received reports United Health has bribed nursing homes into delaying hospitalizations. This is KERA News.
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0: of a race for public office requires a lot. It takes time, money, a thick skin, and a high tolerance for uncertainty. It also requires a lot of personal support, not only from voters on election day, but also from consultants and party leaders who have connections, influence, knowledge, and resources. Cobbling all of that together is uniquely burdensome, especially for people in the working class. From KERA in Dallas, this is Think. I'm Courtney Collins in for Chris Boyd. When you look at how many people comprise the working class and then how many workers actually hold public office, the numbers are wildly disproportionate. But what exactly is it about our election system that's cutting out the working class? And can anything be done about it? Nicholas Carnes explores this in his new book. It's called Keeping Workers Off the Ballot, How Democracy Undermines Working Class Representation. And he joins us now to talk about it. Nicholas, welcome to Think.
1: Thanks so much for having me, Courtney.
0: So before we dive in, I think it's important that we kind of define working class, you know, within the parameters of your research in this book. I think everyone may have a different idea of what it means to be working class.
1: So when we talk about working class people, we focus on the occupations that people have, where they are kind of in our labor market. And we focus on occupations that don't require a lot of capital or formal training and that don't provide very much material security. Manual labor jobs like construction worker, service industry jobs like restaurant server, clerical jobs like receptionist, informal sector jobs like day laborer. That's what we mean when we study and write about working class jobs or people from the working class.
0: So you're really focusing it around occupation, whereas you kind of hear people throw the term around and it can reference anything from, you know, kind of perceived social status to dress. It's not always, when people use working class, they don't always mean what you are saying.
1: That's right. There's no sort of, universally agreed upon definition of working class. It can be, you know, a characteristic like you're salt of the earth or you're easy to talk to. Some people take it to mean your income or your education level. As researchers, we focus on occupations because those tend to be really important sites of political development for people. So the job you have says a lot about you, and it also, you know, sort of informs your perspective on the world. John Boehner, when he was running for office, would say on the campaign trail, "I'm a small business owner at heart. That's the perspective I bring to politics." And our research says, you know, people like him are telling the truth. The kind of work you did before you got into office is important for, you know, who you are and the kinds of concerns you see and the priorities you bring with you when you move on and become, you know, an elected official.
0: So this book did not solely look at American democracy or American election process, but there was data and anecdotes and research from other countries as well. Why was that important to the work being done when researching this book?
1: I'm primarily a scholar of U.S. politics, and so I'm always happy to kind of bring the conversation back here. My co-author on this book, Noam Lupu at Vanderbilt University, is a scholar of comparative politics. And this book really came out of our collaboration. We started sort of, you know, looking at the U.S. and seeing this phenomenon that working class people almost never went on to become politicians. But what was sort of remarkable is that when we brought in Noam's sort of data and his expertise on comparative politics, we found the exact same pattern in other democracies. And that to us said that this isn't necessarily a story, you know, about, say, like something the U.S. is doing wrong. This is potentially a bigger story about how elections work in democracies all around the world. And so this book does have, you know, data and examples from the U.S., but it's trying to understand this global phenomenon that the U.S. is a part of, which is that working class people make up huge percentages of the labor force in, you know, most countries, but almost never go on to become politicians in those exact same democracies.
0: And it's fascinating to me, this is not some sort of new phenomenon that we're quantifying and talking about. You have quotes in this book that are ancient. I mean, Aristotle kind of weighs in along some popular, we have Alexander Hamilton talking about why, you know, professionals should be running for office. Talk to me about the bizarrely like entrenched history of all these concepts.
1: Yeah, Noam and I like to say it's sort of a rare historical constant in elections here in the U.S. and in data we can see over time in other democracies. Working class people almost never go on to become politicians. If you were to look at, say, the U.S. Congress, you can go back all the

0: way to the very first Congress and go forward as far as, you know, to the present day. And you won't ever find a Congress where more than 2% of the members had a working class job and then got into politics and went on to become a member of Congress. That number, you know, I think it's tempting to imagine that there was a good old days when things were better, but that just isn't the case. The number has always hovered between about 0 and 2%. And you're right, Alexander Hamilton talked about this in the Federalist Papers when, you know, he sort of wrote about this as potentially not a big downside to the Constitution. Even before the Constitution was ratified here, political thinkers were worried about what happens when working class people don't go on to hold office. And, you know, some of our founding fathers wrote, you know, sort of reassuringly and optimistically saying things like, you know, working class politicians from sort of professional or white collar jobs, we hope will govern in the best interests of all. And so it won't matter that working class people probably won't get into office under our new constitutional system. And they were right. Working class people didn't go on to hold office. But it hasn't been the case that that just doesn't matter.
1: Speaking of that 0 to 2% number that you just threw out for kind of the percentage of public office holders considered working class, talk to me in general about like the average democracy. What percentage of people are working class? It's much larger than 0 to 2%.
0: So if we look across, like, say, all the democracies that existed in the world when we started our data collection, we were beginning work in about 2015 or 2016. And at the time, there were about 100 democracies in the world, or countries that were classified as democracies. If you look at that time, the average labor force in those countries was about 70% of these jobs we would classify as working class jobs. That number varies. In a developing economy, that number can be closer to 90%. In a sort of really affluent economy like the US, the number is a little closer to 50%. But the sort of average for democracies around the world is about 70%. This is most of what work is, you know, for everyone in democracies. Most people, when they go to work, they're going to go to one of these kinds of jobs. And during the pandemic, we sort of learned to call these like essential work jobs. But that's not just a bit of kind of pandemic labeling. These really are the jobs that we need to keep societies running. This is most of what work is in the world.
1: Mm-hmm. I thought it was really interesting in this book. You have a chapter where you kind of say, if you ask a typical person, why do you think more working class people don't hold public office? You could almost predict the type of answers that you're going to get. And it kind of, the answers you probably are going to hear kind of back up kind of old explanations of why this is true. Can you kind of share what people tend to think is the reason that working class folks are not holding public office?
0: Oh, sure. Although I would encourage people listening to this, try this for yourself. You know, find someone who hasn't, you know, heard this, you know, heard this episode or, you know, read any of this research and just ask them like, yeah, why do you think working class people almost never go on to become politicians, you know, in the US or wherever you are? The answers are always fascinating. I mean, I really like doing this exercise. There are a couple of big categories of answers that you'll hear that our book tries to kind of dispel. We don't mean to throw stones at anyone, but there's one school of thought that says the problem is like the institutions. The problem is the way we do elections in the U.S., for instance. You know, we're doing something wrong. There's something wrong with our country. You know, we have first past the post single member districts. Maybe if we had, you know, something more like a parliamentary system, or, you know, a proportional representation, maybe we would have more working class representation. That's one kind of category of explanations you hear. That doesn't end up being true in our research. The other big category of explanations doesn't focus on like what's wrong with a particular country. It sort of focuses on what might be wrong with working class people. And we don't find evidence that really supports that either. These would be people who might say, well, you know, working class people aren't as qualified, or they don't want the job. If they're not running, it's because they're not interested. Or, you know, if they're not winning office, that's just democracy for you. It must be that the voters don't like them. And we don't actually find any evidence for that category of sort of explanations that focus on kind of the alleged shortcomings of workers. None of those really work. And we're not saying that, you know, people who kind of, you know, have that off the cuff answer, we're not saying like, that you should, you know, criticize your friends when you pose the question to them if they get the wrong answer. It's kind of understandable why people might have these suspicions, but the data doesn't really back it up.
1: I always find it interesting to kind of to the first answer that you suggested, people really like to say things like, well, everything's just so messed up here. Or, you know, our country's broken. And I don't know psychologically if that's because it's easier to blanket the problem with something that you don't have to look at or not. But that's a hard thing to quantify. I'm curious, this topic doesn't seem novel. I mean, has there been previous research into the questions you were trying to answer? Did they just get it wrong, or did they just use anecdotes or suppositions? What happened? Why are we just kind of getting into some of the things you all have revealed through your research?
0: So, you know, we're not the first people to notice this feature of democracies. But what we noticed is that over time, there have been a couple of different waves of research or sort of, you know, interest in this topic. You know, we can go all the way back to Aristotle or Alexander Hamilton. You know, political thinkers have been trying to imagine what representation should look like for as long as they've been trying to imagine something like democracy. And that's a really hard question to think about. You know, what should the ideal government or governing institution look like? Here in the US, there have been sort of these brief moments of sort of intense interest in this topic. So started in the 1950s and 1960s, there was a literature on this topic in the U.S. A researcher at the University of North Carolina, actually, a scholar of Congress named Donald Matthews, wrote about 30 years before I was born, wrote and basically said, someone should research this. Someone should understand if it matters that working class people don't hold office. And the funny thing is, it just didn't happen. There wasn't really that follow-up by other researchers. And so, you know, around the time I was born, Matthews was complaining and saying, why has nobody done this work? It seems really important. So, you know, there are potentially various reasons why that might happen, sort of, you know, political scientists and lots of different interests. And this is one of many, you know, just within the field of representation, this is one of many things we could be concerned about. We could also talk about the representation of gender or race, religion, sexual identity, disability. They're all sorts of important topics. And this one kind of fell by the wayside until a decade or so ago. And researchers started picking it back up. And you know, that I think has a lot to do with economic inequality sort of coming back. So at the end of 20th century, beginning of the 21st, economic inequality starts to get worse, and researchers start to think increasingly about where that might come from or what the role of politics might be in that.
1: And we talked about it as if we're asking, you know, friends and neighbors what they thought. But are there, you know, educators, scholars, political leaders who have parroted some of those same explanations in the past? Like, oh, you know, they're just not as electable, not as qualified. They don't always win. Has that kind of man on the street answer been perpetuated by people with platforms?
0: Oh, absolutely. And again, we're not trying to throw stones in this book, but, you know, we've definitely heard, you know, electability is always kind of, you know, a concern for people who recruit candidates or who support candidates or who vote for, you know, vote in their party's primary. We think of the sort of, you know, party leaders who might say, well, a worker couldn't win here, as partly reflecting maybe some just anxiety around electability. And then you do have politicians who, you know, just say, there are lots of different narratives that kind of make it okay to have a white collar only government. So, you know, we want a successful business owner, somebody who knows how to run a company. That's who we want to run our government. So there are all kinds of narratives that sort of have in the background the idea that like working class people maybe are less qualified, and it's the winners in our economy who we should be putting in charge of things.
1: We're speaking with Nicholas Carnes, Z. Smith Reynolds Professor of Public Policy and Professor of Political Science and Sociology at Duke University. He co-authored a book with Noam Lupu called Keeping Workers Off the Ballot: How Democracy Undermines Working Class Representation. We'll be back in just a couple of minutes.
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4: 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A Dallas County jury this week found a man guilty of raping and murdering a teenage girl 30 years ago. 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
1: You're listening to Think. I'm Courtney Collins in for Chris Boyd. We're speaking this hour with Nicholas Carnes, who co-authored a book with Noam Lupu. It's called Keeping Workers Off the Ballot, How Democracy Undermines Working Class Representation. So Nicholas, before the break, we talked a lot about what we used to think was the reason behind working class people not holding public office or not even running for public office. This book is really interesting because it kind of teases out two big categories of thinking. I want to talk a little bit about why it's so kind of the universal features of democracy, if you will, that explain maybe why working class people don't even make it to the ballot stage. First off, I think that's an interesting point. Is it the fact that working class people are running and losing, or are they not even getting on the ballot? When are they kind of screened out?
0: Yeah, it tends to be at the decision to run for office. And that's like the first sort of most important part of the puzzle is just knowing where the leak in the pipeline is. And so, you know, it's not that working class people run and voters just don't like them. Voters actually tend to like working class candidates, you know, just fine. It's that working class candidates aren't showing up on the ballot in the first place. And that's really where we focus our research in this book is trying to understand what's stopping them, what's keeping them off the ballot, as the title suggests.
1: And so the first thing you really spend a good amount of time kind of teasing apart is this idea that running for office is something that requires a massive draining of resources. And we're not just talking about money for the candidate, right?
0: That's right. I think it's very tempting when we think about elections here in the US to think about the amount of money you have to raise and spend. And that is daunting. I suspect there are no candidates in the US who really like all the fundraising they have to do. What we want to remind people of in this book is it's not just sort of big money elections in the US. Every election at every level of government, and in context, regardless of how much money the candidates are raising and spending, every election takes a real toll on the candidates. It is just extremely personally burdensome to run for office. So, you know, you have to give up free time. Typically, you know, you might have to take time off work. You give up a lot of just sort of certainty about your future. You have to be willing to say, I don't know, you know, where I'm going to be or what I'm going to be doing a year from now. It's a very risky activity. You can be embarrassed. You know, your policy views can be put on display. Your personal life can be put on display. In some cases, there's actual physical danger for the candidate. So unfortunately, there are increasingly physical threats or physical harm inflicted on our candidates. And all this applies not just to the candidate, but to the people they care the most about, you know, their families, their friends. Those are the people who are losing that time with them and whose lives are also kind of put on hold in these ways. And so running for office is just a hugely burdensome activity, whether you're, you know, raising a lot of money or not. Any office worth having is going to be contested, and there are going to be people, you know, sort of fighting for that seat. And so that means that, you know, to run for office, you have to be able to take on a huge burden. And in societies, you know, working class people tend to be the people who are less able to just take on huge new burdens based on kind of where they are in the labor force, where they are in society.
1: Something that really struck me as interesting is for years I worked on a reporting project where we primarily focused on people who worked and were on the lower end of the income scale with their work. What we always noticed when we told these stories as journalists was that so many people who were working full time just had no cushion for any kind of disruption, you know, whether it was something that happened to a family member and required money for medical care, some sort of massive repair to their automobile or their house, whether it was like a disruption in their hours, there was just no pad for anything to change. So when I think about someone from the working class who is employed and has a family, I mean, it must be very difficult to take their tightly wired routine that works for them now and completely disrupt it by a campaign cycle. I'm assuming everything would get impacted by that. Their work hours, their work altogether, their childcare situation. Can you talk a little bit about how it's so hard to be flexible when you're kind of wired into a working class routine?
0: Yeah, absolutely. Courtney, I think that's a perfect way to think about it, sort of that lack of sort of cushion or kind of excess in your life. And I think that's a good reminder, too, that it's not just working class people who face a scenario like that. So there are lots of people, lots of professionals who, you know, if we ask them like right now, could you drop what you're doing and run for office? They would say absolutely not. So we're not saying that working class people are the only people who experience this kind of strain or who don't have cushion. What we find in our research is just that working class people are even more likely. So if you imagine, you know, if you're like me, if you have a white collar job and you think there's no way I could just pause and run for office right now, think about how much harder it would be if you had a working class job, if you couldn't take time off work easily, if you couldn't drop what you were doing. That's the message of this book, is it's even harder for that working class version of yourself.
1: I like how you mentioned in the book that probably the biggest resource is the time of it all. I mean, it really, running for office is so burdensome regarding your time. And we talked a little bit about how that could disrupt your work and your childcare, but time is something that people who are taxed already don't have a lot of.
0: Yeah, time is one of the factors that shows up in some of the surveys we've conducted with people. So what we'll do is we'll ask in democracies, you know, imagine you were going to run for office. What would you be most concerned about, or what are the things that would stop you from doing that? And in places like the U.S., you know, it's like I'm worried about losing time that I would need to make a living. Like I'm losing time that I could be spending working. In other democracies, you might say, you know, I'm taking time away from my family responsibilities. And then you also see things besides time showing up in these surveys. So, you know, time is one resource we can't really easily produce more of. You know, we can. You have a lot of money, you can pay someone to, you know, cut your lawn or vacuum your house or something, but you can't actually make more time in the day. And so then when you imagine a working class person who maybe can't outsource, you know, their chores as easily, time becomes really important. You need that time to take care of life. You need that time to just earn a living. Dan Osborne here in the U.S. talked about this after his last Senate campaign. He said he gave an interview where he talked about how he had to go back to work immediately, that he didn't have any more time that he could take off work once the campaign was over. And he had to get back to, in his case, welding, because there just wasn't any more time to spare. That's one important difference here in the U.S. and in other democracies, is a working class person doesn't have as much time and can't, you know, make more.
1: Is he the one who said, my bill collectors don't care that I ran a really tight race?
0: That's the very same interview. Yeah. So he's basically echoing this idea that, you know, I have to get back to work because if I have bills to pay, you know, my time is now that money that I need to pay those bills. And I've already lost enough of it in this case, you know, campaigning for Senate, which is, of course, you know, one of the hardest campaigns a person can run.
1: Another interesting point that I think we all kind of intrinsically understand, but I've never stopped to think about it until reading this book, was the concept of kind of precarity or lack of stability, how relevant that is to someone in the working class making the decision to run. Because whether you run a successful campaign or not, you still have to think about what does that mean on the other side? Okay, win or lose, things are really different for you at the end of the campaign. I mean, you could not have a job waiting for you, even if you won and served a term and then were out again. So can you talk a little bit about how kind of the instability of this whole world plays out for people who are already obligated as members of the working class?
0: Absolutely. I mean, uncertainty is one of the factors that if you try to recruit someone to run for office will often show up in those preliminary conversations. You know, people like to know they need some certainty about their future. People like to know, you know, what tomorrow is going to look like. And when you start to take that away from people by saying, well, you know, now you're going to have to upend your entire life. You're going to have to rearrange all of your, you know, sort of routines and procedures you have. That's one kind of uncertainty. And then the bigger kind is just, you might not win this election. You know, you don't know what's going to happen. And if you have a working class job, it's going to be much harder to go back to that job after. There's no kind of right to return to work in, you know, the US and I think in most democracies. And so for working class people, the uncertainty isn't just I have to turn my life upside down today. It's I may need to find a new job when this campaign is over. On top of that, there's the added uncertainty of I also don't know what my life is going to be like once I'm in office. Am I going to be good at it? Am I going to, you know, accomplish what I want? And we do see some evidence that working class people feel more anxiety about that. These are all different kinds of precarity. And I'm glad you brought that concept into the conversation, because I think it's tempting to sort of reduce all of this to just, you know, sort of like bread and butter, just dollars and cents economics. You know, I just need to make X number of dollars. And if I can do that, then I can run for office. What we're seeing is kind of a bigger, more complicated picture of just people facing a lot of different kinds of anxieties or different forms of precarity, and those being more concentrated among working class people. Again, we're not saying professionals don't face precarity, don't have anxieties. We're saying that, you know, imagine a working class person, it's going to be that much, that anxiety or that precarity is going to be that much greater.
1: I thought it was so interesting how you kind of drew this parallel to when you're assessing risk for something like this. You have to really think it all the way through. And for example, you said in the book that someone waiting for a heart transplant would probably look at the concept of running a marathon and the reward would be winning it and say, that's just not worth the risk. If I run a marathon, my heart could fail and I could die. It's not worth the potential reward of a trophy. It's so interesting to think about a political run in those terms, because while it may not be as physically stark in the moment, you really don't know what's going to happen to you along the way.
0: That's right. And I think we tend to focus a lot on the rewards, or I would say reformers often focus a lot on the rewards. So every couple of years, basically every odd numbered year, you know, we have our sort of elections. Most states have their state legislative elections. And after that, you hear a lot of commentary about, do we pay our state legislators enough? People don't worry about whether Congress gets paid enough, but people worry a lot about whether we pay our state legislators enough. And inevitably, in those conversations, at some point, the discourse will turn to, if we paid more working class people would become politicians. And the problem with that thinking, this isn't really supported by the data. States that pay more don't actually have more working class people run or hold office. And the reason is that you're mixing up sort of rewards and risks. So, you know, it doesn't matter how big the prize is if you, you know, win the election, or in this this metaphor, you know, if you win a marathon, it doesn't matter how big the prize is for winning. If you're days away from a heart transplant and you can't possibly run without just, you know, potentially destroying your entire life, of course you're not going to run. And it doesn't matter how high they set the prize, you're in no shape to run and you're not going to risk it. And so that's why I think we want to, you know, keep people's focus on the barriers and the burdens that are keeping working class people from running. No matter how big you set the prize, if somebody cannot run the race, the reward doesn't really matter. Now, I want to say for the record, there are lots of states where legislators don't make enough. So I'm not saying that we shouldn't have that conversation about legislative compensation. But that isn't really the sort of obstacle that's stopping working class people. It's just that upfront inability to kind of run that race.
1: Mm-hmm. The high salary waiting at the end of the finish line is not enough to entice someone to take all the uncertainty and resource training on at the beginning.
0: That's right. Yeah. If you can't run the race, you know, making the prize bigger is just going to encourage other people to run. It's going to make the field that much more crowded.
1: My guest is Nicholas Carnes, Z. Smith Reynolds Professor of Public Policy and Professor of Political Science and Sociology at Duke University. He co-authored a book with Noam Lupu. It's called Keeping Workers Off the Ballot: How Democracy Undermines Working Class Representation. You're listening to Think. I'm Courtney Collins in for Chris Boyd. So let's move on from the resource draining and talk a little bit about the concept of institutional gatekeepers. First of all, what do you mean when you say there are institutional gatekeepers in place who are not kind of extending hands to the working class?
0: Sure. So we don't mean anything conspiratorial. When we talk about gatekeepers, we don't mean like someone behind the scenes twisting their mustache and right. and playing kingmaker or something. We mean that in every democracy, there are interest groups and there are political parties that work day in and day out to identify, recruit, train, and support new candidates. And this is sort of the way democracies work. Those are our gatekeepers. Those can be interest groups, advocacy organizations, and in pretty much every context, there are going to be political parties involved in that work. And so those are the gatekeepers we're really interested in this book. And, you know, we know in the U.S. and we know that in every democracy, those kinds of gatekeepers have really a powerful influence on who runs. Sometimes they can even, you know, help shape who wins. And that's kind of democracy for you.
1: Can you talk about that a little more? What kind of support and opportunity is a candidate offered if they're kind of identified and tapped by one of these advocacy groups or party leadership groups? What happens? How does that help?
0: So it depends on the context. We conducted interviews as a part of this book with some of these gatekeepers. We found party leaders in countries that had sort of higher and lower rates of worker office holding and asked them this very question. Like, among other things, we asked them, what can you do to sort of help candidates? What do you do? What you know, resources are you extending? And they talked about so many different things. It can be just basic encouragement in the first place, just telling someone they would be a good candidate. It can be the promise to sort of help them find resources, of just knowing that the party or the organization is going to have your back. It can be training programs, so how-tos on, you know, sort of everything from filling out the paperwork to declare a candidacy to canvassing to managing a large team. They can supply like skilled staffers so they can move to a campaign. They can supply physical resources. They can supply templates for flyers. And then, of course, direct support for the candidate. Advertising, shifting volunteers around. So these groups can really, you know, do everything you can, you know, possibly imagine, every part of a campaign. Parties and interest groups, you know, have some ability to help candidates either directly provide the resource to the candidate or, you know, help them find those resources.
1: And right now, those gatekeepers are not really focused on scouring the working class for unknown people who have a lot of potential. They're really kind of working out of the playbook they've always worked out of, which is let's look for people with political experience, professionals, attorneys, etc.
0: There are a few who are looking for working class people. But yeah, that is really the exception to the norm. And the norm is sort of understandable. So again, we're not going to criticize party leaders because we think they're kind of following just the natural logic of elections. Like your political party organization, you want to run a lot of candidates who share your values, and you don't have infinite resources to do that. So you're always going to look for the candidate who's sort of a good match on kind of their values, their policy priorities, but who also is going to have the easiest time running, you know, the so-called low-hanging fruit. We talked to party leaders for this book who were from parties that were deeply pro-worker, like fully committed to working class people, but they would express this exact same pressure, which is, I would love to run a working class person, but it's so much harder for them. And there's only so many, I'm a volunteer too. There's only so many hours in the day when, you know, I can recruit, and there's only so much money in our budget that we can use to support candidates. And so we don't think that the most important thing happening here is party leaders kind of deciding they don't like working class people. We think it's party leaders just responding to the baked in incentives of, you know, sort of how competitive elections work.
1: We're speaking with Nicholas Carnes, Z. Smith Reynolds Professor of Public Policy and Professor of Political Science and Sociology at Duke University. He co-authored a book with Noam Lupu. It's called Keeping Workers Off the Ballot, How Democracy Undermines Working Class Representation. We'll be back after a short break.
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0: You're listening to Think. I'm Courtney Collins, in for Chris Boyd. We're speaking with Nicholas Carnes, who co-authored a book with Noam Lupu. It's called Keeping Workers Off the Ballot, How Democracy Undermines Working Class Representation. So we talked about these barriers to people even making the decision to run for office if they're in the working class. I think it's interesting to explain, there's of course some people who have been elected from the working class, and it seems like there's almost like a boom or bust cycle of these kind of elections being successful. Can you explain why it tends to happen that way?
1: So we don't really find evidence in our research that there's like a particular type of place where working class candidates tend to run or win, which is maybe a little surprising. You might think like workers run in a given, you know, kind of district, a more, you know, sort of working class district. We haven't really seen any evidence of that. What we have seen is sort of more of just kind of in most times and places, just a very small number of workers who happen to beat the odds. And it's almost, you know, it's almost idiosyncratic or accidental. We don't see a really clear pattern in most times and places. It's just a very small number of workers who manage to sort of beat the odds and wind up on the ballot. And once they're there, once they're in the general election, they tend to do just fine. I think I have a really strong sense right now that there's a kind of boom and bust cycle in attention to working class candidates. So this election cycle, you know, I've heard more about candidates like Troy Jackson in Maine than I have about sort of working class candidates in past elections. And my hunch is that actually has something to do with kind of the level of economic anxiety. This is a really hard time economically in the U.S., especially for working class people. And so what I think is happening is that in these moments, the few workers who are on the ballot are really getting outsized attention because the parties really want to connect with workers. And everyone kind of knows this is a hard time for working class people.
0: So it's like little concentrated pockets of success. This is different from other underrepresented groups. Like when women started getting elected, even when safeguards and quotas were removed to keep them elected, there was momentum there, right? More and more women did get elected after that. But this has not been the same for people who are running from the working class.
1: Yes, thankfully, we have seen steady increases in women's representation here in the U.S., with some plateauing at times. The thing we found in overtime data on working class people is that there are rare times and places where workers do hold office in large numbers, and these are very historically unusual situations. But what tends to happen is that over time, worker representation drops back down towards zero. And it's sort of inevitable. We compare it to a hot air balloon. You know, we would like to tell a story that says that worker representation goes up, and once workers get into office, you know, they keep building on that success. What we see in the real world is more like an air balloon, which is something's happening, kind of turning on the gas, and that worker representation goes up. But eventually that hot air balloon is going to have to come back down because that gravity is always acting on it. It's always hard for workers to run. Party leaders always have incentives to pick someone else. And so whenever the unusual historical circumstances kind of fade, worker representation goes back down to zero. It's not a story of positive feedback or even like kind of a plateau you can build on. It's really a story of durable obstacles and kind of temporary supports.
0: So before we talk about some solutions that you've done the work to research, can we talk a little bit about just the concept of how professional and economic background influence behavior while in office? This is not just something we're looking at from the outside. Where you come from influences how you, you know, legislate or lead as a politician.
1: Absolutely. I like to say politicians are people too. Like, why wouldn't your occupational background matter once you, you know, become a member of Congress or a state legislator or a city council? The research really says that like people bring some important pieces of their professional backgrounds with them. They better understand the problem facing people from their kind of job, the sort of unique concerns that people in that sort of line of work have. They probably have different preferences over policy based on the kinds of work that they did before. They tend to invest kind of different levels of energy in solving problems. So, you know, somebody who was a doctor, you can, you know, expect that they're going to work harder on legislation that's going to help, you know, doctor's offices stay in business. Whereas, you know, somebody who you know, was a patient's right advocate, patient's rights advocate, is going to work harder for patients' rights. Or somebody who was an attorney who sued doctors is maybe going to be introducing legislation that's a little less favorable to doctors. And, you know, this is kind of true across sort of a wide range of occupations. You know, teachers definitely know more about, you know, sort of education. Farmers know more about the agricultural industry. Veterans know more about sort of military policy. And that's all, I mean, that, you know, that's all fine in a healthy democracy. You know, sort of everyone has a seat at the table, and that allows our political institutions to be really nimble, to respond really quickly to, you know, changes in our big complex economy. The problem comes in when one big group, you know, sort of sector of the economy, in this case, all the working class jobs, almost never send someone to elected office, and that perspective is not represented. And so there's an old saying in politics, if you're not at the table, you're on the menu. And that's exactly what we see. Politicians from working class jobs tend to be more pro-worker. They tend to support safety net programs. They tend to support regulations that protect workers. And when they're not there, policy is going to tilt away from what protects workers and towards, you know, more what protects sort of businesses or more affluent people.
0: I thought it was interesting that you pointed out that one of the most obvious, like, stark differences is economic attitude, that that's one of the things that pops out as being a big difference between someone who was in a working class job when they ran for office and someone who wasn't.
1: That's right. And, you know, these aren't deterministic. Like, you can have, you know, people all over our economy are going to hold all sorts of different views. But on average, that's where you see the differences between working class people and professionals is, you know, sort of bread and butter domestic economic issues tend to divide us. And those tend to be the most important differences between politicians from, you know, white collar and working class jobs. It's those economic issues. We talked about how sort of research in the 60s and the 70s never really, you know, sort of did this kind of work. One reason was that they didn't look at economic attitudes. There wasn't really research that was studying, funnily enough, whether working class politicians had different issues on just kind of domestic, different views on domestic economic issues. And that's really where we see the big differences. And that is a lot of what government does. That's a lot of what government deals with, is sort of regulating our economy. And so keeping an entire group of people who have sort of a distinct viewpoint on domestic economic issues, keeping them out of office is going to really tilt sort of policymaking and policy outcomes.
0: Well, I want to make sure we don't spend this entire conversation kind of admiring the problem. So talk to me a little bit about how can things be changed? What did you learn?
1: You have to understand the problem before you can understand the solutions. Some of the popular reform ideas that you're going to hear aren't really going to work. And that, you know, we already talked about pay raises for politicians. Another common reform I hear is sort of campaign finance regulation. If we could just sort of get control of money in politics, and that's important. You know, there are lots of reasons why we might support campaign finance regulation, but we don't find in our research that, you know, places that have tighter regulations or even public financing for candidates have many more workers, because fundraising itself, like raising and spending money for your campaign, is just one of the many burdens that keep working class people out of office. So we start by saying, let's shift our attention from things that are important but are not the sort of core problem, and then ask ourselves, well, what keeps workers out is that it's burdensome to run and that party leaders don't support them. That points us right away to a couple of sort of obvious, what we think of as kind of short or medium term solutions. You can create programs that make it easier for workers to run. So you can have, you think of like Emily's List, which, you know, raises money year round for pro-choice women candidates, and then identifies recruits and trains those candidates and offers them a bunch of seed money, which makes them more credible as candidates and then sort of gets their campaigns off to a good start. You can imagine a program just like that, but for working class people. These kinds of interventions, which really seek to kind of help workers overcome whatever the obstacles are really important, but they're temporary. They won't last forever. That the effect will only last as long as you keep running that program. And so we also talk in our book, you know, we talk about sort of the obvious interventions, political scholarships for working class people, a right to return to work, recruitment, training, and seed money programs. But we also start to imagine in the book what kind of a more durable or long-lasting change would look like. You know, what's something that we could sort of change the laws or change the Constitution, and then we don't have to run a candidate training program every single year in order to keep propping up worker representation in our political institutions. And so that's, I think, the part of the book that's the most sort of forward looking and the most kind of outside the political mainstream, frankly, is when we try to imagine what would a permanent not guarantee, but what would a program that would ensure workers have a meaningful shot look like in the long term? And we have ideas.
0: And you want to share any of those, or do you want to have people read the book?
1: I'm happy to share. The ones that we think have most promise, but they are outside the box. One is reserve seats. So
0: like
1: almost
0: quota.
1: Every democracy, like a quota system, almost every democracy in the world, except for the U.S., has had quota systems either at the party level or at the election level that ensure that a minimum percentage of women are either on the party ballot or on the national ballot. And that's been an extremely effective way to remedy durable underrepresentation of women in the democracy, in the world's democracies. And you could imagine something similar, either sort of crossed with gender. So you could say, we want to make sure there are enough seats for working class women and working class men and white collar women and white collar men. It's, you know, not impossible to imagine a system that would essentially extend, quotas or reserve seats to the working class. The devil's in the details always. You'd have to define the working class and make sure people weren't kind of faking it or, sort of exaggerating their connections to the working class, but this could be done. The other option that we talk about is called like citizen assemblies or sortition or government by lottery. The idea that you can create institutions that exist alongside elected institutions, but that are made up of random samples of the population or stratified random samples. If you want to be sure you actually get enough working class people, you can say we're going to make sure that half the sample is 50% workers, just like, you know, the U.S. And we're going to bring people together and ask them to deliberate about what Congress should do or what the state legislature should do, or what the city council should do. And this is the citizen assembly model, and it's used all over the world. There's a bit of an uptick in the use of citizen assemblies in democracies around the world. And, you know, they work better or worse, depending on, again, the devil's in the details. But it's a way to give working class people access to, you know, sort of meaningful agenda control, the ability to actually say these are the problems and these are the solutions we want to see without having to run through the gauntlet of the campaign and without having to rely on party leaders and other gatekeepers to support them. And so those are the kinds of interventions that we think could be implemented and that would still require, you know, work year in and year out, but it wouldn't be as dramatic as trying to, you know, recruit several hundred working class candidates and then run congressional campaigns.
0: My guest is Nicholas Carnes, Z. Smith Reynolds Professor of Public Policy and Professor of Political Science and Sociology at Duke University. He co-authored a book with Noam Lupu. It's called Keeping Workers Off the Ballot, How Democracy Undermines Working Class Representation. You're listening to Think. I'm Courtney Collins in for Chris Boyd. So this work is not brand new to you. Obviously, you're well-versed in a lot of the topics that you dug into for this book. But what surprised you about this research? Did anything come to the top that you were like, wow, I wouldn't have thought that that's what the data says?
1: Sure. I'll plead guilty to being like a scholar of U.S. politics who doesn't understand the way every other democracy works. So one of the big surprises for me is I really went into this project thinking every country is going to be like the U.S., where here the working class, you know, if you ask working class people what the obstacles are to running, one of the big differences between workers and professionals is just taking time off work, making sure I have enough income. What we found was that in other countries, we always found the same pattern where working class people had more anxieties about running. But it wasn't always organized around like income from work. It wasn't always organized around like being able to pay the bills. There are other democracies where you might imagine there are, you know, more robust social safety nets or sure. Economic inequality is lower. And there were just completely different anxieties. And that's how we sort of moved from an idea of kind of material scarcity to a bigger concept of just precarity. You know, I was sort of looking at this through U.S. glasses because that's where I've always lived and that's the democracy I understand the best. But when I, you know, when you sort of go outside the U.S. and start studying this, you realize, you know, the sort of class anxieties that exist in other countries really aren't like the ones that we have here necessarily. And that was really good. You know, that's sort of an example of just kind of the data really kind of disciplined the way I was thinking, which is to say, like, I was kind of wrong. And you know, that was a really interesting surprise that I think made for a better, gave us a better understanding of, you know, kind of the whole phenomenon in the end.
0: We're speaking with Nicholas Carnes, Z. Smith Reynolds Professor of Public Policy and Professor of Political Science and Sociology at Duke University. He co-authored a book with Noam Lupu. It's called Keeping Workers Off the Ballot, How Democracy Undermines Working Class Representation. Nick, what a great conversation. Thank you so much for making the time.
1: Courtney, thank you so much for having me.
0: Think is distributed by PRX, the Public Radio Exchange. Once again, I'm Courtney Collins in for Chris Boyd. Thanks so much for listening and have a great day.

0: you a little bit about what the Senate race looks like, and you know, whether these fuel prices are helping hurting any particular candidate.
1: I'm not sure that it's necessarily hurting as much, because certainly Republicans and the Senate, Republican Senate candidate Hinson is an incumbent in the House right now. Mm. And so she basically has to defend the idea of what's going on in various ways. But she's also spoken about the fact that we need to have lower gas prices, as other Republicans have, including our Republican Senator Grassley, who was tweeting out a few days ago a number of suggestions that he had as to ways to sort of ease the pain and do that. And lowering diesel and other gas taxes would seem to be one of those ways.
0: Yeah, yeah. Well, Iowa has been a red state for more than a decade. How do you explain how some races that many, you know, did not think would be close are suddenly apparently very close?
1: Yeah. Well, I usually push back when people say that Iowa's a red state. I think we're still purple, definitely on the red side of purple.
0: All right.
1: But
0: all right,
1: in our state, basically, it's the independents, what we call the no-party voters, that decide the elections. And for the last decade or so, they've been voting more with the Republicans, which kind of gives that idea that it's a red state. But they're perfectly able to vote for the other party when the need arises. And certainly right now, with a Republican in the White House, Democrats expecting to do well, and the economy being sluggish, I mean, aspects of it are good to okay. But again, especially here in Iowa, with the emphasis on the agricultural economy, it makes it tough. And so people are maybe looking around a little bit, saying, well, should we try something else than the Republicans? So that's basically the reason that we've got these races that are open and competitive.
0: Yeah. Now, this new diesel policy, this new diesel the president is allowing truckers to use, will shave off something like 24 cents a gallon. Do you think that will change much as far as people's perceptions of how the economy is going?
1: Well, I'm glad you used the word perception there, because, again, they're still going to see high gas prices at the pump, whether it's regular gas or ethanol or diesel or what have you. But it's a step in the right direction. And I suppose to some voters, and especially Trump's base voters who may have been wavering a little bit, that it shows that he is paying attention, that he is concerned, and he's willing to do something at least to try to alleviate that pain at the pump.
0: Yeah. So we're about a month out from the midterms. Between now and then, what will you be watching as far as the candidates, what the parties are doing, where they're spending their money, what?
1: Well, we'll be doing a lot of watching, certainly here in Iowa, that we're pretty much inundated with political ads at this point, given all the competitive races we had. So we're going to see what issues seem to be taking hold. We're going to see the candidates, again, focusing on those independents, those no-party voters, both to get them to turn out, because their turnout in midterms usually is a little bit lower than Democrats and Republicans, but to get them to turn out and, again, support whatever candidate is pushing the ads. So we'll see whatever issues seem to maybe resonate in these last 4 weeks. But I think it's probably going to be pretty much what we've seen so far in terms of economic issues, the kitchen table issues, basically. Yeah.
0: Timothy Hagel is Associate Professor of Political Science at the University of Iowa. Timothy, thanks so much.
1: You're very welcome.
2: Well, a caution here. Our next story, one of the top stories across the country, is not for all ears, but it's certainly the talk of Ithaca, New York, where the faculty at Cornell University will now vote next week on a measure that says they have no confidence in how the university handled the rape accusation by a former student now known as Jane Doe. In her high-profile lawsuit, she alleges at least seven members of a fraternity gang-raped her at an off-campus party in 2024. But a gap in New York state law may make it hard for her to win in court. It's something known as the voluntary intoxication loophole, which makes it hard to prosecute a rape case when the victim has been voluntarily drinking or taking drugs before the assault. This is also on the books in roughly half of all states. Former New York prosecutor Jane Manning is director of the advocacy group Women's Equal Justice and is familiar with cases like this one. Jane, welcome.
3: Thank you.
2: And let me try to set this out. We understand there are different degrees of rape charges in New York. Rape in the second degree applies when a victim has been drugged, like with a spiked drink, involuntary. First degree rape requires the victim be forced through violence or be physically helpless. This is a tricky part, because a victim may say, well, I voluntarily drank, but I just could not speak or stop this. What does the law say about what physically helpless means?
3: In New York, physically helpless means that a person has to be

0: unconscious or so close to unconscious that they are incapable of speaking. And in New York, if you are voluntarily intoxicated, you are not protected until you are in that state where you're unconscious or you can't speak. And that leaves a lot of people unprotected. So, for example, a person who may be stumbling or unable to stand up straight or disoriented and not know where they are, or they're speaking, but their speech doesn't make any sense. And anyone would look at that person and see someone vulnerable, but that person is unprotected from sexual assault under New York law.
1: Unprotected. Look, then there's also the question of what state she was in. She says that she was completely incapacitated. She says she did, you know, take drugs, but she felt pressure to take ketamine, terrible, while engaging in sexual activities. And then we have audio that ABC obtained that Jane Doe secretly recorded of a phone call she had with a frat member. This is the one she went to see that night, and then there were other men there. And here's what he said to her 3 weeks after the party.
2: You did tell me you were sober, by the way. You did. You said you hadn't been anywhere.
1: Well, and she went on to say after that, you know, something like, are you kidding? I had 10 shots or something, you know, responded that he should have known. But also, she had a young man from that night, one of the defendants, call her shortly after this event and apologize and said, you know, I should have cleared everybody out. There's so many different things happening here. Somebody acknowledging something bad happened, but then somebody, you know, maybe the same person also saying, but you said you were sober. What happens with all of that?
0: So there are two ways that we need to speak about the events of that night. First, we can speak about them in terms of moral outrage. The men in this incident treated this young woman like a thing to be used and discarded. That's how they spoke about her in their text messages. That's how they treated her through their actions and through their efforts after the fact to gaslight her. Those actions, their behavior was despicable. There's the separate question of whether their conduct was criminal. And that's going to be the job of the special prosecutor and her investigators and attorneys. And New York law is going to make that a much harder job.
1: Right. Because, again, it's the voluntary loophole. She voluntarily drank and took drugs. But, you know, you're talking about criminality. What does the law say about when this might have crossed the line into predatory behavior by frat members, sending out texts, trying to get other men to come to the room?
0: Yes, I think it's fair to describe that conduct as predatory. But when does it cross over into criminal? Prosecutors will be looking to see whether there were any points during the evening when maybe we can prove that this young woman was unconscious or unable to speak. Maybe we can prove that she said no and that they went ahead anyway, which would bring this under New York's rape law. Maybe they can prove that there was a point when physical force was used. I mean, this young woman says at one point she was pulling covers over her, trying to hide her body. Well, how did the covers get off her? How did that happen? Maybe there's a point where the conduct of the men crossed over into something forcible. We don't know the answers to those things, but those are the questions that prosecutors will be asking as they examine the evidence.
1: In other words, just inviting people to come and take part may not be criminal.
0: It may not be. It is deplorable and it is predatory, and it should prompt a reckoning in our society about how we are raising young men, but it may not be criminal.
1: And just briefly, what impact do you think, are you feeling an impact on the law, at least in New York, because of what's happened?
0: I can tell you that there's a wave of attention and outrage in New York to this voluntary intoxication loophole. I can tell you that there's a lot of energy and desire to get it fixed. And we as advocates are going to be working as hard as we can to get this long-awaited reform bill across the finish line now that people understand this issue and really care about it.
1: Former New York prosecutor Jane Manning, now director of the advocacy group Women's Equal Justice. Jane, thank you.
0: Thank you so much, Robin.
1: And we will follow this story in Ithaca, New York at Cornell with many different voices in the coming days. Here now.

0: Hi, it's Terry Gross, the host of Fresh Air. Our interview guests are the people behind the most interesting pop culture and the investigative journalists uncovering the most important stories of our time. So listen tonight at 7 on 90.1 KERA News.
1: There are some goods and definitely some not so goods when you quit your job without having something else lined up. 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
9: Stuffed with
8: 100 years ago this month, the first child cracked open a very special new book about a forgetful, honey-loving philosopher bear named Winnie the Pooh. And there is much celebration of A.A. Milne's now classic book of the same name, set in the 100-acre wood with a, let's say, low-key donkey named Eeyore, a somewhat timid piglet, a bouncy Tigger, and of course, Christopher Robin. It's in 83 languages and dialects. Its 100th anniversary is being marked with a lovely new edition, complete with original illustrations by E.H. Shepherd, as well as events and story times at libraries across the country. But before there was a Pooh book and spin-off series and Disney movies, there was a real little bear. It was at the start of World War I. A Canadian soldier named Harry Colborne was deployed to Europe, but he was also a veterinarian, and as he waited to board a train in Ontario to start his journey to Europe, he met a trapper with a tiny bear on a string, and spontaneously, he bought her. He named her Winnie, after his hometown Winnipeg, and when he and his regiment boarded the ship to England, so did Winnie. We first told this story in 2015 with Harry Colborne's great-granddaughter, Lindsay Maddock, who wrote a beautifully illustrated children's book, Finding Winnie, the true story of the world's favorite bear. And today we bring Lindsay back. Welcome.
10: Great to be here.
8: Just a gorgeous book that you put out then about your great-grandfather, a story you heard, you know, the entire time you were growing up. He really did buy this bear. He really did take it to his regiment. You have photos that show him with this bear standing at attention, for instance.
10: I do. It's kind of amazing. I've been telling this story for a long time, but I think I was about 8 years old when my grandfather, who was Harry's son, showed me a diary entry. So that's one of the things you can see in Finding Winnie. And diary entry literally says, August 24th, 1914, bought bear, $20.
8: Yeah,
10: it's kind of, I think, as a kid, I was pretty fascinated by this idea that something remarkable was kind of written down and captured. And I've kind of been that person in my family who's been sharing the story ever since.
8: Yeah, and what a lovely man he seemed to be. You know, took this bear with him to this regiment of men who all embraced this bear. And we find out that Winnie was a girl.
10: She was. Of course, she became a male character as Winnie the Pooh. But there's a lot of things that as you kind of have the chance to dive into that we know about her. She was a black bear. She was not a

0: brown bear. She was, of course, a female bear. And, you know, if you look at the photographs, she's a tiny cub when he adopts her. And some of the more famous photographs, when we see Christopher Robin with Winnie, she's, of course, almost bigger than him.
1: Well, hold on, because you're jumping to the most unbelievable part of this story, I think, which is that your great-granddad realized that, yeah, he just a beautiful mascot. And I wouldn't recommend this at home, that anybody, you know, just take a baby cub. And this was a veterinarian who knew what he was doing with this, you know, tiny animal, which started to grow. But so did the war. And he was going to have to go to the front. He knew this. And so he drove, and I picture this kind of hand crank car, you know, he drove Winnie all the way to London to the zoo there and said, could you please take my little bear? And by the way, when you tell this story, it's kind of a little heartbreaking.
0: It is a little heartbreaking because there was a lot of unknowns. At that point, he realized he had to go to the front lines. They were shipping out to France. He must have thought, it's not going to be safe for me to bring a bear cub. She needs a new home. He might have thought he would be bringing her back within months. But of course, 4 years went on, and he had to make that decision to bring her there for safekeeping and then ultimately leave her, where, of course, she met many visitors.
1: Well, including a little boy. This, I just can't wrap my head around it. A little boy named Christopher Robin, that was his name, who fell in love with Winnie the little bear and was allowed to go in this bear's enclosure and befriend her, you know, visiting. And this little boy's dad was who?
0: This little boy's dad was Alan Alexander Milne, otherwise known as A.A. Milne.
1: What? So describe what happened. It's so hard to imagine. This little boy is going in this enclosure. What is he doing with Winnie? What are other people doing? And is in A.A. Milne, the dad, he's watching? I mean, what happened?
0: Mm-hmm. So one of the things I think I found the most remarkable about, there's this photograph, it's in the back of Finding Winnie, and it is Christopher Robin with Winnie. So Christopher Robin is like 6 years old, alone with a bear that is bigger than him, which is Winnie. And I think the thing when you look at that photo is, if you look at it carefully, if you look up, there are bars, and his parents, A. Milne and his wife Daphne, are a good 20 feet above them. So it's not like Christopher Robin is within arm's reach. There was a level of trust with Winnie that was quite special. And there was a zookeeper, Ernest Scales, who wrote that Winnie was the only bear they ever trusted entirely, which I always thought was kind of remarkable. She was known for letting children ride on her back. Kids could feed her an orange. There's video footage that exists of this. So she was very friendly. And I think, you know, A.A. Milne obviously was watching his son literally have a friendship with a bear. And then, of course, he watched his son rename one of his stuffed animals from Edward to Winnie. So I think, you know, a lot of the time when I thought about this story, I thought Winnie came about just because he had renamed the stuffed bear. But in fact, he was also actually witnessing a boy have a friendship with a real bear.
1: A couple things here. So the story, you know, comes out years later. Did your great-grandfather live to know that?
0: The truth is it's hard for us to understand exactly what he knew about how big it was. We know that he, of course, knew that there were stories, but the years after the war, it's not like the way we know information now, where we sort of know everything. We know that he never went back to England after the war. And I think certainly, you know, the story, my grandfather knew it, but it wasn't quite celebrated the way it is now. It wasn't even a part of sort of known Canadian history that, of course, the bear was real, was from Canada. So it's kind of been a wild journey piecing that all together.
1: Right. Well, when you think about this, and you did, I mean, you immersed yourself. Again, we can't recommend your book enough, along with, I mean, Pooh. By the way, Pooh, where did the Pooh come from?
0: What we know about Pooh is that there was a swan that was in Christopher Robin's life. And when the swan would shed its feathers, Christopher Robin would blow them off and make the sound Pooh, Pooh. That's where the poo comes from. So I always joke that there's somewhere out there, there's a great-grandchild of a swan owner.
1: Yeah. Who could say it was my family that had the swan.
0: Exactly. My family had the bear. They had the swan.
1: Yeah, they're the poo part. When you were reading Winnie the Pooh, obviously very young, but when did you start to really connect that this bear that you were, I'm sure, in love with too, was saved, truly saved?

0: to have this life in books by your great-grandfather.
1: I grew up knowing this story. And I think the part that was, you know, even as a kid, that was so amazing to me was that it was this true story that, of course, went on to have this massive unintended consequence. You know, my great-grandfather did this very simple, loving act in buying a bear because he loved animals. And I think there was this power in the fact that it went on to, of course, become Milne's inspiration. And I think for me, the sort of power in it has always been that you can never know the magic and the potential, the possibility that's out there when you proceed with love. And when I think about, could Winnie the Pooh stories be written the same way now? My son is now 14. Mm. I now have an 8-year-old daughter. And I feel like we're all sort of, as parents, trying to figure out how to have kids pay attention. And there's this beautiful, slow spirit in the Winnie the Pooh stories that kind of still is magical today, as it was for me when I was a kid. Mm. I think that's really beautiful.
0: Yeah, get off a screen, go to the zoo. And you mentioned your son. The story that you tell in your book, Lindsay Maddock, your book is Finding Winnie, the true story of the world's favorite bear, as we celebrate the 100th anniversary of Winnie the Pooh, A.A. Milne's book. But your son, you wrote this book for him, and it's sort of about a mother and son, you know, hearing this story. You named your son after your great-grandfather, Harry Colburn, your son's Cole. How is he feeling about his legacy?
1: It's been really pretty wonderful to kind of watch my kids find their own ways into the story. Last year, it was Remembrance Day, and the two of us actually did a Q&A at his school. Mm-hmm. We were talking about the First World War and this story in the context of that. So Cole was asking me questions, and I was answering them. Oh. So it was kind of this beautiful full circle moment. Cole was kind of the reason that I had wanted to write this book for a long time. And when I was pregnant with him, that was the kick that I needed, which is it's time to do this now.
0: What a wonderful thing. This man, Harry Colburn, passed down. So we're celebrating that this year too. Party hats for this year. Author Lindsay Maddock, again, her book is Finding Winnie, the true story of the world's favorite bear. And we're talking to her as we're celebrating A.A. Milne's now classic Winnie the Pooh. And Lindsay Maddock, thank you so much for reminding us of the origin story.
1: Thank you so much for having me.
0: And to see those unbelievable pictures of the real little Christopher Robin in the London Zoo's bear enclosure with Winnie, as well as Lieutenant Harry Colburn's diaries, pictures with Winnie and the regiment in training, we have it all at hereandnow.org.

0: Live from NPR News in Boston, I'm Steve Brown. Cornell University trustees have announced that former Deputy Attorney General Sally Yates will review how the university handles sexual misconduct complaints. Today's announcement comes after days of outrage over allegations of a 2024 gang rape at a fraternity house. The review will cover how the university investigates reports of sexual assault and sexual harassment, how the disciplinary process works, and more. Cornell officials have been heavily criticized for their response to a complaint from a woman who told campus police in 2024 that she had been sexually assaulted by multiple fraternity brothers. The World Health Organization says that a possible case of pneumatic plague in Russia poses a very low risk outside the country. A lab employee died from pneumonia there last week, prompting an investigation by Russian officials. Pneumonic plague is a severe form that affects the lungs and spreads through respiratory particles, but is treatable if caught early. Kilmar Abrego Garcia will be back in federal court in Maryland as the government keeps trying to deport him. His legal team wants to make a preliminary injunction permanent to prevent his deportation. Abrego Garcia has an American wife and child and lives in Maryland. 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
3: It's here and now. Armadillos have landed in Ohio. I repeat, the armadillos have landed. The small, shy, hard-shelled creatures generally live in warmer climates, but they have slowly been migrating northward toward Miami University in southwest Ohio. That's the home of our next guest, biologist Teresa Yezhkova. Professor, thank you for joining us.
4: Thank you for having me.
3: Do I understand this first documented migration of an armadillo happened near your campus just last month? What happened?
4: That's correct. So the armadillo was documented about 4 miles east from the Miami campus.
3: And who found it?
4: It was a local person. She found it in her driveway. It was dead, unfortunately. It was probably hit by a car. But it was the first officially documented specimen of a Mexican long-nosed armadillo in Ohio.
3: Wow. And then you've seen the specimen. Are you in charge of it right now?
4: Yes, I collected it. Okay. We took some tissue samples for DNA, and it has been then passed on Steve Sullivan, the director of the Hefner Museum, who preserved it into a museum specimen. And actually, it will be ready for viewing this Thursday.
3: For viewing this, and that is the museum on campus, I understand. Yeah?
4: That's correct.
3: And I have read in an article that you're quite happy about this. You love armadillos. Why are they migrating north? Because they started out much further south a century ago.
4: Right. Yeah. So the expansion started almost 200 years ago. They reached Texas in mid to late 1800s, and they have been, you know, expanding northwards ever since. It's definitely the warm winters associated with climate change are making it easier for them to continue moving north. However, they seem to be moving faster than climate change alone. So they are now showing up in climates that older studies suggested might be too cold for them.
3: Yeah, and they don't have much fur. How are they going to survive an Ohio winter?
4: Not only they don't have fur, but they are also physiologically not well equipped to be able to sustain cold weather. They cannot hibernate. They are not very well insulated, and they also need to feed instantly. So freezing temperatures are definitely a problem for them.
3: Okay. Wow. So there's more to the mystery I gather here. Now, I have read that male armadillos tend to travel farther as part of this migration story you're talking about. Please don't tell me it's because they refuse to ask for directions. Why males?
4: So it's not just armadillos. That's a pretty general rule for many species, especially mammals, because the males are looking for females. Also, the males are being kicked out from their territories by older males. So it's very common that males are expanding further just because they cannot stay where they are or because they are looking for females.
3: So where do you think they may show up next?
4: So we don't know when they will stop. Again, they are limited by freezing temperatures. Their mortality during winter is still very high. So we think they will continue going north, but how far and how quickly, we are not sure.
3: Yeah. We've been talking to Teresa Yezhkova, an associate professor of biology at Miami University in Ohio, where this armadillo is going to be on exhibit. Teresa, very exciting. Thanks very much.
4: Thank you.
3: You're listening to Here and Now.
0: A Dallas County jury this week found a man guilty of

0: raping and murdering a teenage girl 30 years ago. 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
11: And I'm Scott Tong in Washington, D.C. This is Here and Now, with a story about Jake Pearson, who appears to be a problem gambler, losing thousands of dollars a night betting on sports with the DraftKings app. But here's the thing. Pearson is actually a reporter, documenting how one of the country's biggest sportsbooks engages with big bettors and whether it protects gamblers who go overboard. He writes for ProPublica, and he has a new piece out. Jake Pearson, welcome Here and Now.
12: Thanks for having me.
11: So for your story, you took on the actions of a compulsive gambler on the DraftKings app to test out the system, I gather, and its safeguards. Give me a couple examples of how you jump into the app and how it keeps you on it.
12: Yeah, so I should say this was obviously an all-timer pitch to my bosses, and I'm frankly surprised that they went for it.
11: Please let me do the story.
12: I was not winging it. You know, what I pitched and what we did was sort of intentionally try to mimic the betting behavior of somebody who could not control themselves with the product, right? Somebody who was compulsive. And my sort of advisory panel were recovering addicts, addiction specialists, professional bettors. They're called sharp bettors in the business, people who do the math and bet with probabilistic math.
11: And you're talking to them, these experts, along the way as you're betting, yeah?
12: Correct. All mm-hmm. the time. It's sort of, okay. You know, I love sports. I'm not a sports bettor myself. So I was sort of a blank slate on this in some ways. I was tabula rasa. And there are some sort of telltale betting behaviors that are indicative of somebody who is exhibiting problematic behavior. And over the course of 10 weeks, I intentionally, with the help of my panel, sort of set myself on an increasing escalation trajectory where I went from a sort of normal, just for fun, entertainment, $20 here and there, better, into something that was far more unhinged, feverish, manic, unhealthy.
11: Yeah. Let me ask about the escalation. As this was happening, you're kind of going more into betting on big game outcomes or little tiny things happening in the course of the game. Did the app reward that to enable this escalating, I guess?
12: Yeah, so there's a moment when this all sort of crystallized for me. And obviously, I didn't know what was going to happen when I started out. But after a week of being sort of a very unremarkable, just for fun bettor, we decided on game three of the – I'm in New York. We sort of pegged myself as a big New York fan. We decided to sort of really ramp things up on game three of the first round playoff game between the Knicks and the Hawks. I departed from my normal betting behavior by sort of over the course of the game, continuing to what's called chase your losses, which is what it sounds like, right? It is trying to recuperate losing bets with more bigger bets at longer odds. It is

0: Make it back.
1: This is the biggest red flag for somebody who's exhibiting compulsive behavior. Mm. And over the course of the evening, after losing successive bets on the Knicks, I transferred $750 from my bank straight into my DraftKings account and put it on the Cavs game, which was midway. And the Cavs lost. And it's nearing midnight or after midnight, and I transfer another $500 from my bank into my DraftKings, and I put it all on the West Coast game, the Nuggets and the Timberwolves on the Nuggets. Denver loses. And so over the course of just one evening, after being a totally just for fun, moderate, nothing burger better, I blow basically $1,800 in one evening. The next day, I'm on a, I take an early morning train to Northeastern in Boston for a conference, a symposium on online addiction. And, I get an email, at 5:01 PM, right? Sort of in the closing remarks of this symposium from DraftKings. And it says, congratulations, Jake. You know, you're qualified to enter our VIP, program, you know? So in other words, that big night of loss chasing was rewarded not 24 hours later.
0: So time out. So becoming a VIP, I mean, it sounds like you're at the bar and you're this problem drinker. And then the bar says, you're a VIP. You get special perks to keep coming back.
1: We wish we had better data on this, but we know that a tiny number of bettors account for a large share of sports betting companies' revenue. We know from one company in the UK, they found that 2% of depositors accounted for 80%+ of company revenue. We know a study out of Connecticut shows that just a very small percentage of problem gamblers account for the vast majority of company revenue. The whales, as they're called, the big losers, are a coveted customer, and all the books are vying for and competing for their action. And some people out there, I think, are probably super wealthy and don't mind blowing a lot of money on sports because it gives them the entertainment that they want. And then surely others are betting money they can't afford to lose. And the books designate folks that they have assessed to be valuable over the long term as VIPs, and they ply them with perks, free bets, extra bonuses. If you bet more and sort of climb the tiers of the loyalty program, the perks get bigger and better. Concert tickets, free games, all kinds of stuff with.
0: Yeah. Now, these apps do have, as I understand it, these warnings, right? Oh, you have just blown a whole lot of money in a hurry. You've been betting for X hours in a row. What did you learn using DraftKings about the, you know, how it does that, checks in, because, you know, the company says it has teams, it has a whole system to respond to what, you know, seems like addictive behavior to stop it.
1: Right. That's absolutely right. So the business calls it, industry calls this responsible gaming. And within the apps, there is a whole, you know, you can go to the responsible gaming center in the app, and there are a suite of sort of tools that you can opt into if you want to put sort of conditions or limits on your betting behavior. So
0: like a timeout, it doesn't work for a day or something.
1: Yep. You could do a timeout. You could limit how much time you're allowed to spend on the app or how much you are allowed to deposit in any 24-hour period. I mean, there's sort of a number of different tools. And then you can be even more severe, like you're suggesting. You could go on what's called a cool-off period for 3 days or, you know, up to 60 days where you literally can't log in. At one particular moment in my journey, I was going just nutty on tennis, which I had never been on before, in part to show the app that I was spiraling out of control. And I would get occasionally sort of these pop-ups that would say something like, hey, we're noticing a burst of bets. It's more fun if it's fun, you know, go to the responsible gaming center to opt into any tools. And, you know, you can just sort of in the app when you're in the heat of it, you can basically flick it away, right? You can X out some of them. You have to say, thank you. Right. And then keep going. Right. And so, you know, the experts that I would talk to, including some that are sort of in the lobbying policy world, trying to get stays at houses to reform the laws on the books that have sort of sanctioned this stuff, are saying that the model should be the opposite, right? It should be opt out instead of opt in. I mean, the company, I should just say, you know, the company's position is that this system is rigorous, that it works, that they put a lot of money, invest a lot of sort of resources into making sure their users are educated about it, and that they notify users, including me, when they notice or their system scans potential warning signs. So I got 32 messages over the course of my 10 weeks from DraftKings.
0: And as you're saying, many of

0: you could just click and exit out and keep going. 100.
1: Yes, that's right. That's right.
0: Jake, finally, can you just zoom out for a second? Do researchers have any idea about the scale of problematic, addictive sports betting and how many people are affected by it, get themselves into a financial hole?
1: As a government, as a country, we spend exactly zero federal dollars studying gambling addiction. So the best estimates are that somewhere about 2% of gamblers are what are called problem gamblers. So we don't know as much as we'd like to, but the research that's coming out indicates that the use of the apps and the ubiquity may have a correlation to growing signs of financial problems.
0: Yeah. That's Jake Pearson, a reporter for ProPublica, who posed as a compulsive sports gambler for the story, and will do a story at our website, hereandnow.org. Jake, thank you very much.
1: Thanks so much for having me.
0: 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Here and Now Anytime delivers your daily news brief just in time for your afternoon commute. 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
7: It's Here and Now. So we asked you listeners to share thoughts about your healthcare coverage. And Scott, boy, did we get an earful.
0: Robin, yeah, did we? We asked all of you to share your experiences by going to hereandnow.org/healthcare. And Robin, let's share one comment now.
7: Right. This is Eric Wilson, who listens in boring Oregon. It is not boring, but he's worked in healthcare for 35 years and says he's seen the impact of high costs professionally and personally.
8: As a registered nurse working in the emergency department, I have noticed an ever-increasing uptick in people without insurance and in need of financial assistance. Last year, I was diagnosed with a rare cancer, and I received chemotherapy and radiation. Fortunately, I was able to access care and have had a favorable response. However, as a result of the chemo brain fog, I've been unable to return to work and have been separated from employment. This has caused a lapse in my own healthcare coverage. And I can't afford insurance through the marketplace. To cover my wife and I is as much as our mortgage.
0: As much as our mortgage. Wow. Eric, thank you for getting in touch. And for all of you listening, are you having trouble affording insurance or deductibles or copays? Have you skipped or delayed healthcare because it's too pricey? Or have you found an affordable workaround? Tell us about it. Go to hereandnow.org/healthcare, and we may share your story on the air.
7: Okay, we're going to spin the wheel now to lowriders, those modified vintage cars that sit low to the ground. Over the decades, they've earned their legendary status in American culture. One small town in Arizona celebrates its connection to lowriding every year in April. But this year's car show was extra special. Here's KJZZ's Gabriel Pietrazio.

0: This Adobe-style Mercado is typically home to a barbershop, restaurant, and even a boxing ring. But every year, this fenced-off patio in the heart of Guadalupe, just east of Phoenix, turns into a jam-packed parking lot full of colorful lowriders, all sorts of makes and models.
1: Back in the days when we first started, we only had over 12 cars just inside of the plaza. 6 cars over here on this side and 6 cars on the other side. So it was kind of empty.
0: Car show promoter Miguel Alvarado, along with his Guadalupe Club Intimidations, kickstarted this tradition back in 2000.
1: Now we got 400. Maybe this year we might have 500 because everybody's all excited. They all want to come this way.
0: From suburbs like Mesa and Maricopa, and even south of the border. On this Saturday, Alvarado has been up since the wee hours waiting for custom cars to roll in ahead of Sunday's show.
1: Everybody that brings a car to me is real important and real special because they're like the main people that put this show together.
0: Over the last quarter century, the Guadalupe Car Show has grown into arguably Arizona's most popular one among lowriders. And much like any parking situation, the best spots are available on a first-come basis. Some people arrive really early to stake their turf, like 51-year-old Carlos Rosales, who has snatched one corner of this Mercado for his club, Click Phoenix.
2: Before I joined the club, they've been in the same spot for more years than the 8 years I've been here.
0: He's president of the local Click chapter, a storied club that emerged from East Los Angeles decades ago. As for Ernie Flores, low riding is literally a family affair. Born and raised in Guadalupe, he was once with the Intimidations crew, but then founded his own club, Somos Familia, in Tempe, Arizona.
3: Familia is just our family, my wife, my dad, my mom, my grandkids, my kids.
0: Their collection spanning generations occupies another plaza corner. Rows of cars line the sidewalks as onlookers weave through the maze of parked vehicles. This melting pot of a small town made up of roughly 5,000 residents, mostly Latinos and indigenous Yaquis from Sonora, came out for this special occasion, the 25th anniversary of the Guadalupe Car Show.
4: Isn't this beautiful? This is truly culture.
0: That's attorney and local Latino leader, Danny Ortega.
4: This represents who we are. This represents the best of our community.
5: Don't ride, don't use, don't gas now.
0: The lowrider scene has been long stigmatized, and cruising remains outlawed by Phoenix and other Arizona cities. But the gang stereotype is fading away. California repealed its statewide ban on cruising in 2024. Arizona Democratic Congresswoman Yasemin Ansari's district includes Guadalupe. And thanks to her, Alvarado, the Intimidations Club, and the rest of the town will forever be etched in the U.S. congressional record for their contributions to the lowrider community. Alvarado was touched by the tribute and told the crowd it wouldn't have been possible without all of them.
6: Without you guys, there's no Guadalupe Car Show.
0: For Here and Now, I'm Gabriel Pietrazio in Guadalupe.

0: is a production of NPR and WBUR. I'm Robin Young in Boston.
1: And I'm Scott Tong in Washington, D.C. It's Here and Now.
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3: Tennessee's former prison's chief resigned after an execution went wrong, but serious warning signs had already surfaced during his tenure in Arizona. I'm Justin Martin. 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

You can ask your smart speaker to play KERA. You can expect sun all the way through the afternoon with temperatures topping out near 85 today. Clear skies should stick around tonight. Lows drop into 61 later this evening. 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
5: The White House is trying to clarify President Trump's remarks suggesting Iran could take out Los Angeles or San Diego. Officials say Trump wasn't endorsing an attack, but the comments are drawing criticism from Democrats and at least one Republican candidate. This is All Things Considered. Epidemiologists say flu season has already arrived in parts of the U.S.
6: It's very uncommon to see flu activity rising this early.
5: Doctors in Seattle are seeing as much flu right now as they normally would around Christmas. We'll have more on what's driving this trend after the headlines on 90.1 KERA News.
7: Live from NPR News, I'm Lakshmi Singh. President Trump is facing scathing criticism from California over remarks he made during a campaign stop in Nebraska. While talking about the increase in gas prices resulting from the now more than seven-month-old U.S. war with Iran, the president seemed to suggest that allowing Iran to take out Los Angeles or San Diego would be a small price to pay compared to the war's eventual benefits. Steve Futterman has reaction from L.A.
8: Officials here in California are strongly criticizing the president. Governor Gavin Newsom on social media called Trump deranged and dangerous. Los Angeles Mayor Karen Bass also had a strong response.
9: You don't say things like that. You're the president of the United States.
8: She told NPR irresponsible is not a strong enough word to describe the comments.
9: It's just frightening that a president of the United States would basically call on a foreign power to attack the nation's second largest city.
8: San Diego Mayor Todd Gloria said his city is not collateral damage and is not expendable. He told the president to keep San Diego out of his reckless war talk. For NPR News, I'm Steve Futterman in Los Angeles.
7: More protests across France today as tens of thousands of demonstrators called for better conditions in high schools. Riot police were deployed, numerous arrests reported as the demonstrations moved through their second week. NPR's Eleanor Beardsley says students from across the country were out on the streets.
10: Even students at well-off high schools in big cities like Paris are taking part. They say out of solidarity with students in the poorer suburbs and rural areas where schools are more run down. The education minister says some of the students' demands are valid. The far right has called the students hoodlums that burn their schools and says the problem is a lack of authority. The far left says police violence is to blame.
7: NPR's Eleanor Beardsley reporting. President Trump now says the United States is willing to help amid fears of a possible case of pneumonic plague. One worker at the Anti-Plague Research Institute in Siberia died. There are reports that hundreds of people are being monitored, but Russian officials have released few details. U.S. Secretary of State Marco Rubio said this morning during a trip to Iceland that Russia should share more details.
11: We encourage Russia to be transparent and share more information with the world so that all of us could react accordingly and appropriately. But we'll have to make those decisions on the basis of the information that we're learning and are being provided. And so far, that's still quite limited.
7: The World Health Organization says there's a very low risk to people outside Russia. The lab employee's death last week has evoked memories of the coronavirus pandemic and allegations the outbreak originated at a Chinese lab. The Associated Press cites a WHO spokesperson saying there's currently no indication of anything similar to the pandemic. This is NPR.
12: At 3:04 for KERA News, I'm William Padmore. An electrical shortage caused a fire at the State Fair of Texas earlier this morning, KERA's Alexis Jones reports.
13: Dallas firefighters responded to the scene shortly after 7 this morning. Lupita Valero is a vendor and the owner of Lupita's Gorditas. She was in the area when the fire started, heard a

0: popping noise and thought it was gunshots.
1: And we were going to go with the extinguisher because I got my extinguisher. But then I saw that it was growing too fast. And I said, nope, I ain't going there.
0: After seeing the fire, Valero said she called 911 immediately. Dallas Fire and Rescue says the ring toss game caught fire due to the short. For KERA News, I'm Alexis Jones. I'm Alexis Jones in Dallas.
2: The Dallas Public Library plans to roll out its new flagship models next year. Flagship libraries are not new libraries. They're existing ones that will have expanded hours. They will be 7 locations, open on Sundays until 8 p.m. during the week. Dennis McGovern is executive director of the Friends of the Dallas Public Library. She says the neighborhood branches are part of the Dallas Public Library ecosystem.
3: The neighborhood branches are part of the system, and they're part of the way that service is delivered.
2: The 2027 budget made no cuts to the neighborhood branches. And the gunman found guilty of killing Dallas rapper Mo3 said he shot another rapper shortly after. Kewan White claimed during an interview with YouTuber Cam Capone he shot Louisiana rapper Boozy. He said he felt Boozy was trying to get involved in the situation and wanted to send a message. White was sentenced last month to life in prison for Mo3's murder. He has since filed an appeal. I'm William Padmore for KERA News.
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6: This is All Things Considered from NPR News. I'm Elsa Chang in Culver City, California.
7: And I'm Sasha Pfeiffer in Washington. We have just 4 weeks to go until midterm election day, yet more than 1 million people have already cast their ballots, and more than $1 billion in political ads are planned across key House and Senate contests.
8: John Husted is fighting big insurance.
9: Jim Desmond supported Trump's tariffs and war.
10: Housing, the power bill, and insurance premiums through the roof.
7: NPR's Stephen Fowler has been following the money and the electoral map, and he joins us now. Hi, Stephen.
11: Hey there.
7: So a month out from Election Day, if you had to describe the landscape of the midterms in a single word, what would that word be?
11: Chaos. It's a midterm election of a second-term president who's deeply unpopular with voters, with a foreign war that's contributed to high domestic high prices, and whose other policy priorities aren't being well received. I mean, history points to the party in power losing seats in the House and Senate. Majorities are narrow enough on paper that Democrats could take control of both chambers, but the Democratic Party isn't popular either. Republicans have an unprecedented cash advantage they're using in key races, and redistricting wars have changed the lines for about 1 in 10 potential voters. It's basically like one big game of whack-a-mole, with each day there being even more moles popping up and even more expensive mallets doing the whacking.
7: All right, let's talk about some of those expensive mallets, as you put it. When you think about the races that are the most competitive, what can you tell us about those?
11: We don't have a crystal ball to see inside election results in November, but sitting here at my desk, I'm looking at decisions made by both parties that show what they're trying to cook up in this last month. The first thing I

0: It's not there.
1: Not Texas, not Ohio. I'm thinking Maine or Alaska.
0: Nope, and it's not Michigan or Iowa either. It's Kansas, a state where President Trump won by 16 points in 2024. It's just a sign of the environment we're in and how worried Republicans are.
1: And that has to please Democrats. So what are they doing as far as signaling with their money and their messaging?
0: Just this week, the Democratic House campaign arm added 6 districts to its red-to-blue target list of flips. It's now up to 46 seats. A lot of it's aspirational and stretches into places that Trump won by double digits, like a House district in Little Rock, Arkansas, for example. At the same time, though, Republicans have invested considerable money in some of these places, too, to boost their candidates and attack Democrats, as polls show this combination potentially of a supercharged Democratic turnout, independents backing the Democrats, and a meaningful amount of Republicans staying home.
1: We know not to put too much faith in polls. We know anything could happen between now and November 3rd. What else will you be watching for amid, as you describe, the chaos of this cycle?
0: The polling snapshots in time that we've seen of likely voters suggest a potentially big blue wave in a month. But the big asterisk caveat here is that we don't know yet if likely translates to actual voter. As in-person voting gets underway in more places, early voting, we'll pretty quickly get a sense of where that energy is, especially in states like Texas, North Carolina, and Georgia, where I'm based, where the majority of people cast their ballots before Election Day. It also makes the money moves more important to watch because there's a lot of races where last-minute spending or campaigning decisions may come too late to change the momentum.
1: That's NPR's Stephen Fowler in Atlanta. Thanks, Stephen.
0: Thank you.
2: This week, Israel marks 3 years since Hamas launched its surprise attack on October 7th, which led to the war in Gaza. As memorials are held across the country, Israelis are reeling from new revelations that Prime Minister Benjamin Netanyahu had been repeatedly warned by regional allies about a looming attack. NPR's Kat Lonsdorf reports from Tel Aviv.
3: Several events are being held throughout the country this week to mark the deadliest day in Israel's history, when Hamas launched a surprise ambush at dawn into southern Israel from Gaza, killing nearly 1,200 people and taking around 250 more hostage. At one such memorial on Monday, broadcast across the country, Netanyahu was speaking when suddenly he was interrupted from the crowd by a father whose son was killed in the attack. "You didn't protect my son on October 7th, he yelled. Shame, disgrace. Such anger toward Netanyahu has existed for years. But recent revelations about multiple regional warnings that Netanyahu failed to heed before the 2023 attacks are now dominating public conversations in Israel, becoming a focus not only this week as the country grieves, but also as Israelis prepare to head to the polls for national elections later this month, elections that will determine whether or not Netanyahu remains prime minister. Netanyahu has denied he was warned, calling both the international and local reports fake news and filing a defamation lawsuit last week against the Israeli news outlets that published them.
4: It violates the basic narrative that Netanyahu tries to tell Israelis.
3: Gail Talshir is a political scientist at the Hebrew University of Jerusalem. She says up until now, Netanyahu has blamed the Israeli security services for failing to stop the October 7th attacks. But now these regional warnings from the United Arab Emirates and Egypt point the finger directly back at Netanyahu.
4: So this is why it becomes a problem. This is why Netanyahu says that these are fake news.
3: NPR has spoken to 4 people in the Middle East with direct knowledge of such warnings, which the Israeli newspaper Haaretz, the New York Times, and the Atlantic first reported, confirming much of the reporting that Netanyahu is trying to deny. The ripple effects of those reports are playing out as Israelis are preparing to head to the polls in less than 3 weeks. Nimrod Novik is a fellow at the Israel Policy Forum and a former top advisor to the late Israeli Prime Minister Shimon Peres.
5: I'm certain that the issue of the early warnings on October 7th is going to continue to play with heightened emotions as we approach Election Day.
3: Novik says he has no doubt about at least one of the warnings. He says he was told before October 7th by a person with firsthand knowledge that Egypt sent multiple warnings about an imminent attack from Gaza to several senior Israeli officials and on to Netanyahu. NPR also confirmed that warning from Egypt with a senior Egyptian official who spoke on the condition of anonymity as they were not authorized to speak publicly.
5: This is going to be an indictment for history, not just for the elections.
3: Netanyahu also received a 40-minute phone call from the leader of the UAE, Sheikh Mohammed bin Zayed, warning him of an imminent attack from Gaza, a person close to the matter told NPR, also on the condition of anonymity, as they're not authorized to speak publicly. The UAE has not denied such a call. Netanyahu has. Netanyahu's opponents have jumped on these early warnings, saying they are yet another example of his inability.

0: to properly protect Israeli citizens. But it's hard to say whether the issue will have a significant impact on how Israelis vote, says president of the Israel Democracy Institute, Yohanan Plesner.
1: There's much discussion, but I'm not sure that it will change any trajectory.
0: Most voters are already deeply entrenched in their political echo chambers, he says. But with how much emotion there is around the warnings,
1: they might affect people's motivation to vote,
0: which could get more undecided Israelis to the polls, which in a tight race could potentially push Netanyahu out of political power. Kat Lansdorf, NPR News, Tel Aviv.
2: We know winter as flu season, but now, before winter begins, is the right time to think about that terrible virus, not months from now. NPR health correspondent Rob Stein explains why.
3: The annual flu season usually starts sometime in October or November, but this year it looks like the flu started to pick up about a month early.
4: There are enough signs pointing in the same direction to make me think, okay, yes, this is the start of flu season.
3: Caitlin Rivers is an epidemiologist at Johns Hopkins University. She says the percentage of people testing positive for the flu has been on the rise since the beginning of September. The number of people showing up in emergency rooms because of the flu has also been inching up for weeks now.
4: What's unusual is that it's very early. It's definitely coming quite a bit earlier than we see in a typical year.
3: She says the timing of the flu season isn't the only thing that's odd. Flu activity seems to have started increasing this year in the West, in states like California, Washington, Hawaii, and Alaska.
4: And it's also uncommon to see new waves of respiratory virus start in the West. It typically starts in the South and then expands from there. So two uncommon developments there.
3: River stresses that flu activity is still low in most of the country, but that's changing now too. It's unclear why flu got such a surprisingly early start in the West, but one clue might be a new flu variant virologists recently spotted. This variant involved a mutation that appears to make it better at evading our immune systems. Dr. Alex Greninger heads infectious disease diagnostics at the University of Washington in Seattle, where doctors are seeing as much flu right now as they usually would around Christmas. And they're seeing lots of the mutated variant.
5: That's our best argument for what's going on right now in terms of this early flu season.
3: So Greninger, Rivers, and others are urging people to think about getting their flu shot sooner rather than later.
5: If you haven't gotten a flu vaccine, you should go get it now because we've got these strains spreading right now.
3: The vaccine should still provide good protection, and older people have a new option, their first flu shot that uses mRNA technology. But the Centers for Disease Control and Prevention hasn't been promoting flu shots as it usually does. Health Secretary Robert F. Kennedy Jr., who's in charge of the CDC, is no fan of vaccines. Dr. Dimitri Daskalakis quit as one of the CDC's top flu experts last year because of Kennedy.
6: It's frankly disappointing that CDC is quiet, given that flu kills hundreds of kids a year and can result in tens of thousands of hospitalizations and tens of thousands of deaths.
3: The CDC declined to make someone available for an interview for this story. In a statement to NPR, a CDC spokesperson says the agency is developing a communication strategy for flu vaccination that will include information about the benefits and risks of getting a shot. Rob Stein, NPR News.

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2: Red dye diesel is diesel with red dye in it. That's it.
1: The new executive order opens up red dye diesel to everyone, but there is a big catch. Most gas stations don't even carry it. I'm Justin Martin. We'll have more on that in about 20 minutes on 90.1 KERA News.
3: In North Texas, art is everywhere. 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
1: Sun's not going anywhere this afternoon, taking us up to about 85 degrees. It stays pretty clear all night, too, with temperatures cooling down to 61. Paramount's completed its $81 billion takeover of Warner Brothers Discovery, creating a new entertainment giant called Skydance. And seven Dallas libraries will get longer hours next year under a new flagship model. Those branches will stay open later during the week and at Sunday hours. 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

0: 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From Columbia Pictures with The Social Reckoning, a new film by Aaron Sorkin, starring Mikey Madison, Jeremy Allen White, and Jeremy Strong, inspired by a true David versus Goliath story about truth at all costs, in theaters Thursday. And from the Wallace Foundation.
1: 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I'm Sasha Pfeiffer.
2: And I'm Elsa Chang. Cubans are being deported from the U.S. in record numbers under President Trump. That is despite special protections that have been in place for them since the Cold War. And there are growing signs that Cubans still in the country are getting frustrated about it. NPR's Sergio Martinez Beltran reports from Miami.
3: It's midday on a recent Thursday, and Miami's Domino Park in Little Havana is bumping with the sounds of tiles clacking. Many of the players here are retirees who, like Roberto, came from Cuba in the 1980s as refugees fleeing the Cuban communist government. We Cubans used to have a lot of privileges, Roberto says, adding the U.S. government has now taken many of those away. And with an increase of ICE agents in Miami, he says it's more dangerous for Cuban immigrants. And that's why he asked us to only use his first name. Up until recently, Cubans had been mostly shielded from shifting immigration policies under different presidents. A big reason for that is the Cuban Adjustment Act of 1966, which gives a pathway to citizenship for Cubans fleeing communism. That law is still on the books. But many Cubans who arrived under the Biden administration received a different immigration document from the one Cubans have traditionally used to adjust their status. The Trump administration says that difference now disqualifies them from protection under the Cuban Adjustment Act. Here's Roberto again.
4: A mí lo que me da pena es que gente que están trabajando aquí y que lo han hecho bien aquí y que lo deporten.
3: It really saddens me to see hardworking people doing things the right way and still being deported, he says. But his Domino buddy, Joaquin Mesa, sporting a GOP baseball cap, supports Trump's immigration crackdown and says some Cubans have become collateral damage in a necessary enforcement. Some immigrants have come to the U.S. to scam and commit crimes, he says. So he adds everyone, including new Cuban arrivals, are paying for it.
5: Ciao, gracias.
3: Yusleidis Alvarez is standing outside the chaotic Miami immigration court where the line stretches a few city blocks. Judges here are conducting mass hearings, part of Trump's strategy to expedite deportations. Alvarez says seeing so many immigrants in line, including her older brother, makes her sad. She's now a permanent resident, but her brother came during the Biden administration, and now he's waiting for his first court hearing. He always wanted to come to the U.S., she says. Alvarez worries her brother could soon be deported to Cuba, or even worse, a third country like Mexico, where the Trump administration has reportedly sent at least 6,000 Cubans. Many Cuban Americans in Miami were taken aback by this.
6: I think there was a sense that, like, he's not talking about us.
3: That's Michael Bustamante. He teaches Cuban American history at the University of Miami. The city has always been the epicenter of Cuban American life, and for many people who came

0: the U.S. in the 1960s and later, that life started here at the Freedom Tower. The 1920s Spanish Revival-styled landmark is now surrounded by shiny high-rises. Standing outside, Bustamante says this building represents what Republican politics used to be.
1: Some affectionately call it Miami's Ellis Island, you know, a symbol of immigrant welcome, at least for the Cuban community.
0: Now a museum, for many years it was the headquarters of the Cuban Refugee Emergency Center, a program created by the Eisenhower administration, which helped some 500,000 Cubans.
1: That is almost the same number of Cubans today who are in limbo in terms of their immigration status, are at risk of being removed and deported, and increasing numbers, in fact, are being deported.
0: Deported by President Trump, whose presidential library is planned to be built next door to the Freedom Tower. But now, in the city where Latinas for Trump was started, there are signs of shifting loyalties. The group's co-founder, Republican State Senator Ileana Garcia, has denounced Trump's deportation policies, and Congresswoman Maria Elvira Salazar, a staunch Trump supporter, recently released an ad ahead of the midterm elections in which she breaks with President Trump on this issue.
2: The same Hispanics who helped you get to the White House in 2024 feel betrayed today. You can be free.
0: Her race has tightened, and she's not the only Republican to feel the pressure from voters on immigration as the midterms approach. Still, the Trump administration says it won't slow down its deportation efforts. Sergio Martinez Beltran, NPR News, Miami.
3: The Pentagon says President Trump has approved the execution by firing squad of Nidal Hassan. He is the former U.S. Army psychiatrist who killed 13 people and wounded 32 in a shooting rampage at Fort Hood, Texas in 2009. As NPR's Rachel Treisman reports, if carried out, this would be the first execution by the U.S. military in more than 60 years.
4: Pentagon spokesperson Sean Parnell said Monday that death by firing squad was recommended by Defense Secretary Pete Hegseth. Hegseth said last year he was, quote, 100% committed to ensuring the death penalty is carried out for Hassan, who has been on military death row since his conviction in 2013.
5: The fact that the president has approved Mr. Hassan's death sentence is another step closer to his execution.
4: Robin Maher leads the nonprofit Death Penalty Information Center.
5: But that does not mean that his execution will be imminent.
4: Army regulations say an execution must be scheduled within 60 to 150 days after the president's approval. But, Maher says, Hassan could file a habeas corpus appeal in federal court. That could delay any proceedings by years, says Eugene Fidel, who teaches military justice at Yale Law School.
6: We basically have gone out of the business until now of executing people through the military justice system.
4: The last time the U.S. military carried out an execution was in 1961. That was by hanging. The last military execution by firing squad was in 1945, when an American soldier was shot in Europe for desertion during World War II.
6: In the past, presidents have tended to pass them along to their successor to make these kinds of decisions.
4: Fidel says this exception speaks to two things: the severity of Hassan's crimes and Trump's broader embrace of the death penalty. It's not clear why the Trump administration specifically chose the firing squad method. The White House and Pentagon did not respond to NPR's questions. But some experts, like criminologist and Fordham University law professor Deborah Deno, think it may be related to Tennessee's botched lethal injection of Krista Pike last week.
7: I don't think there's an accident that all of a sudden we have a firing squad execution case just within days of a botched lethal injection.
4: The Justice Department and a growing number of states have recently taken steps to authorize execution by firing squad in light of issues with lethal injection. But firing squads have been accused of botching executions too, most recently last year in South Carolina. Rachel Treisman, NPR News.

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1: For years, community nonprofits on the front lines of the HIV epidemic relied on direct federal grants from the CDC. 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

0: is being diverted to state health departments, raising fears that local priorities could leave grassroots testing and prevention behind. I'm Justin Martin. In about 15 minutes, we'll look at the fallout for community groups on 90.1 KERA News.
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3: Israelis are marking 3 years since the deadliest day in Israel's history, October 7th. 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
0: Still plenty of sun out here this afternoon, pushing us up to near 85 degrees. Tonight should stay clear as we cool down to 61, and tomorrow looks pretty much the same with highs right back around 86. 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

0: Live from NPR News in Culver City, California, I'm Dwayne Brown. After months of legal wrangling and protesting, a new era in Hollywood begins today after the mega deal to consolidate Skydance-owned Paramount with Warner Brothers Discovery officially closed. The $111 billion deal faced public protest in a series of lawsuits, but ultimately passed regulatory challenges here in the U.S. and in Europe, while further consolidating power into just a handful of major players. NPR's Mandalit Del Barco tells us many still have reservations.
1: There's a new co-CEO, and the duo that headed Warner Brothers Pictures are now out of the picture. The Writers Guild of America and 12 state attorneys general tried unsuccessfully to block the merger, but Ellison agreed that the combined studios will make 30 films a year for the next few years. Still, critics remain very skeptical.
0: NPR's Mandalit Del Barco. Others are worried what might happen to CNN, with company owner David Ellison being an ally of President Trump. NPR has learned that FBI teams that track foreign spies have been hit with deep cuts around the country. NPR's Ryan Lucas has this exclusive reporting.
2: The cuts to FBI counterintelligence squads are so significant that in some of the Bureau's field offices, they only have 50 to 60% of positions filled. And in some field offices, the number of counterintelligence squads has been reduced by half. That's according to five people familiar with the matter who spoke on condition of anonymity out of fear of retribution. One source called the cuts terrifying in light of the growing threats. The staff reductions are a ripple effect of Director Kash Patel's focus on violent crime and immigration enforcement. Agents and analysts are being pulled off of hunting foreign spies and instead put on violent crime or immigration work. In response to questions, the FBI says it maintains a robust counterintelligence effort.
0: You're listening to NPR News.
3: I'm William Padmore for KERA News. An electrical shortage caused a fire at the State Fair of Texas early this morning, KERA's Alexis Jones reports.
4: Dallas firefighters responded to the scene shortly after 7 this morning. Lupita Valero is a vendor and the owner of Lupita's Gorditas. She was in the area when the fire started, heard a popping noise, and thought it was gunshots.
5: And we were going to go with the extinguisher because I got my extinguisher. But then I saw that it was growing too fast. And I said, no, I ain't going there.
4: After seeing the fire, Valero said she called 911 immediately. Dallas Fire and Rescue says the ring toss game caught fire due to the short. For KERA News, I'm Alexis Jones.
3: The Dallas Public Library plans to roll out its new flagship models next year. Flagship libraries are not new libraries. They're existing ones that will have expanded hours. There will be 7 locations open on Sundays until 8 p.m. during the week. Denise McGovern is executive director of the Friends of the Dallas Public Library. She says the neighborhood branches are part of the Dallas Public Library ecosystem.
6: The neighborhood branches are part of the system, and they're part of the way that service is delivered.
3: The 2027 budget made no cuts to the neighborhood branches. And the gunman found guilty of killing Dallas rapper Mo3 says he shot another rapper shortly after. Kewan White claimed during an interview with YouTuber Cam Capone he shot Louisiana rapper Boozy. He says he felt Boozy was trying to get involved in the situation and wanted to send a message.

0: White was sentenced last month to life in prison for Mo 3's murder. He has since filed an appeal. I'm William Padmore for KERA News.
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1: This is All Things Considered from NPR News. I'm Elsa Chang in Culver City, California.
2: And I'm Sasha Pfeiffer in Washington. The price of diesel is near a record high. So President Trump has released an executive order aimed at lowering that cost by making one kind of fuel more accessible. It's often called red-dyed diesel. And NPR's energy reporter Willa Rubin is on the line to explain to us what that is. Hi, Willa.
3: Hello. How are you?
2: I'm good. So what is red-dyed diesel?
3: This is a great question. I put this to Will O'Neill, principal analyst at S&P Global Energy. He is a follower of all things diesel.
4: Red dye diesel is diesel with red dye in it. That's it.
3: And the reason this diesel is dyed red is because it's taxed differently, because it's used differently.
2: And how is it used differently?
3: Well, it's used for agricultural equipment and other things that go off-road. It's not for vehicles that go on the highway, and it's usually exempt from federal taxes. On the other hand, regular diesel has a federal tax of about 24 cents a gallon. Now, normally, you can get in trouble with the IRS for driving with dyed diesel on highways. The red makes it easier to catch someone who filled up their tank with the wrong stuff. Here's Will O'Neill again.
4: Because it's effectively a form of tax evasion.
3: Now, the latest executive order says dyed diesel will be allowed on highways through the end of the year. No IRS fines.
2: So I assume if it is exempt from federal taxes, that is the way it's supposed to save people money. It's cheaper.
3: Cheaper, yes. It could help farmers, truckers, other workers who use diesel to do their jobs. The executive order said this move would put money directly into their pockets, quote, to support their vital service to our nation.
2: And explain more what that would look like, how farmers and truckers would be using this. In a different way.
3: So imagine that I am a farmer and I normally use red dyed diesel in my tractor on my field. Well, now I can also use it to fill up my van, get on the highway and take my vegetables to market. Now, states also tax fuel, and a handful have recently also said that drivers can use red dyed diesel on their highways. So best case scenario, without those state taxes and federal penalties, you get a total savings of about 60 cents a gallon. But for context, a gallon of regular diesel is now up $2.60. A gallon of regular diesel is now about $2.60 higher than it was a year ago. You know, and this is largely because of the wars in Iran and Ukraine. They've really affected the global fuel supply.
2: And by bringing red dyed diesel on the market, is the idea that this will overall bring more diesel out to the public?
3: Yeah, technically, this will increase the total amount of diesel that people could use. But Jaime Brito, the executive director of oil markets at Dow Jones Energy, he points out that this doesn't mean most people can easily access it.
5: When was the last time that you went to a pumping station and you saw that one of the stations gave you the possibility to feed red diesel into your truck?
3: Yeah, you can't buy this at most gas stations. You have to go to a special wholesaler like where farmers go, or maybe certain gas stations in rural areas. Now, we reached out to the White House to ask how they'd respond to some of these critiques, but we haven't heard back.
2: Besides this attempt at bringing fuel prices down, diesel prices, is there anything else the Trump administration could do to lower the price of diesel?
3: I mean, analysts tell me there's no silver bullet here. You may have heard the phrase diesel export ban floating around. The idea here was that surely if the U.S. stops sending the diesel that we refine here to other

0: countries, then we would have more, and then our prices for diesel would go down. But bottom line, refiners pushed back on this. It would be bad business for them. President Trump said late Friday he was not seriously considering the ban. Experts told me, you know, the only real fix here is addressing the big picture problems, the wars in Ukraine and Iran. And until there is more oil flowing freely around the world again, it's hard to see the price of diesel getting much lower.
1: That's NPR's Willa Rubin. Thank you.
0: Thank you.
2: Meanwhile, today, the Walt Disney Company accused the Trump administration of violating its free speech rights. That was in a federal court hearing today. And at stake are the broadcast licenses that Disney holds for the local ABC stations that it owns across the country. Now, Disney sued after the Federal Communications Commission launched an early review of all of those licenses at once. NPR's David Folkenflik was at the hearing and joins us now with more. Hi, David.
3: Hey, Elsa.
2: Okay, so explain, what is at the heart of Disney's argument here?
3: So Disney's legal team argued today that the company and its network are being punished for content that President Trump doesn't like. President Trump goes and attacks ABC, and then the Federal Communications Commission chairman, Brendan Carr, goes after them too. In this case, he's actually taken the act, or at least the media bureau of the FCC has, to review all of these licenses early, that is, in some cases, years ahead of time, and all at once. It's an essentially unprecedented act. And Disney's saying, look, if we lose those licenses, yes, that'll hurt us in the bottom line. That'll really be a blow. But just the very fact of the review itself is harming. So ABC is saying it's already altering some editorial decisions because of fear of retribution. Now, I want to give you one example. Back in July, President Trump gave an address from the White House, and he was steamed that ABC and NBC had made clear they weren't going to be carrying it. In that speech, he was repeating these disproven claims about fraud in the 2020 presidential election, and he accused ABC of fraud, too, for failing to carry that speech. Here's what he had to say back then.
4: Fraud like this should mean a revocation of their licenses. They use our public multi-billion dollar in value airways for absolutely no money. They pay nothing.
3: Now, here's the thing. ABC did carry the speech live, but on its streaming service, ABC News Live, which is where we got that clip from, its chief attorney said, look, this wasn't because the network thought it was newsworthy. This is what the network thought it had to do in fear of retribution, knowing that this process is hanging out there about what's going to happen to its licenses. She compared it to a guillotine hanging over somebody's neck, not knowing if it's going to come down.
2: Well, as this was going down, how did the government respond?
3: Well, here's the dog that didn't bark in the night, right? So the lead assistant U.S. attorney arguing the case from the Justice Department on behalf of the Federal Communications Commission didn't really address Disney's claims of the First Amendment. He primarily said this had to be decided on whether the court could look at it. He said this really needs to go through a longer bureaucratic process. The court doesn't have what's called jurisdiction here. Elsa, your former lawyer, you know, it's like, can she review it, right? The judge. And he also said that this was being instigated, this early, seemingly unprecedented review, because the agency was frustrated that Disney was providing insufficient response to its already ongoing investigation of Disney's DEI policies, that is diversity, equity, and inclusion, and that it was a tool in their toolbox to be able to get more information about that.
2: Hmm. Well, did the judge today give any indication of where this is headed, you think?
3: Well, so go back to that question of the tool in the toolbox argument. She seemed very frustrated on the inability of the Justice Department legal team arguing the case in court today to answer a key question, which is, of all the things that you have available to you, why was this necessary? This is a potentially very draconian act to strip these licenses. Why did you need to do that? Ultimately, the government has been given more time to say what the other choices were, but they conceded even in court as they look for answers, say, look, we probably could have issued subpoenas or done fines or other things. So she seems skeptical of that. Disney is asking for the judge either to temporarily prevent the agency from moving forward or a preliminary injunction, which we basically say, we don't even have to go to a trial. We know this was unconstitutional. Yeah. The two questions on my mind are this. Will the judge accept Disney's arguments about jurisdiction, that because this is a constitutional First Amendment argument, yeah, you bet, the district court can weigh in? And secondly, even if she does, what actions are she willing to take?
2: We shall wait and see. That is NPR's David Folkenflik. Thank you, David.
3: You bet.
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5: For decades, when it came to providing HIV prevention and care, community-based organizations were on the front lines. They were directly funded by the Centers for Disease Control and Prevention. Now, the money will instead go to state health departments. As KOSU's Sierra Pfeiffer reports, the funding shift could affect the most vulnerable populations.
6: Theodore Noel knows his community.

0: In the late 90s, Noelle, who is black, worked as a counselor at an elementary school in Oklahoma City. There, he says, many minority students were struggling.
1: The students was living with, you know, extended family members, the neighbors, because their parents were infected with HIV.
0: Noelle says few local organizations were offering targeted HIV prevention to people of color.
1: And during that time, it's like we didn't feel comfortable going to someone that not necessarily might look like me, have some of the same values, or just culturally inappropriate. So they were just self-medicating as much as they could.
0: So Noelle designed an organization for black people and minorities called Guiding Right.
1: This is the medical wing. Patient will be seen here first, get all their vitals and everything.
0: The nonprofit meets people where they are. The clinic is right behind a gay bar and does outreach at barbershops and clubs. 21-year-old patient Rowan Carbajal says staff at the clinic made him feel comfortable opening up about his identity.
2: And they'll be sure to check up on you, not only with your weight, your health, your mental state, but also just make sure that you're doing okay as a whole.
0: Guiding Right is one of nearly 100 community-based organizations that got some direct federal funding from the CDC, more than $441,000 a year that would pay for 4 staff members, some testing, and medicine. While only a small part of its overall budget, Noelle says the cuts came without a warning.
1: That's kind of a slap in the face.
0: Instead, the CDC is now funding HIV prevention through state and local health departments. In a statement, the U.S. Department of Health and Human Services says it's a way for the CDC to streamline HIV prevention funding. But Lindsay Dawson, an HIV expert with the nonprofit Health Policy Research Group, KFF, says cutting direct CDC funding for HIV prevention groups follows a broader trend under President Trump.
3: Community-based organizations have been successful in their work because they reach communities that are disproportionately impacted by HIV. So this often includes people of color and transgender people. And the administration has specifically said that it doesn't recognize transgender people and has worked to pull back on funding that's directed at individuals or groups based on race, ethnicity.
0: In the case of Oklahoma, the state's health department did get $1 million to prevent HIV. And while the agency already funds some parts of Guiding Right, it's unclear if it will make up the $441,000 the group is set to lose. If the money doesn't trickle down to the nonprofit, Noelle says he'll have to lay off staff and reduce services.
1: In the populations that we serve, they are very distrusting. You know, are you the police? What are you doing? Are you from the health department? Or I might not have legal status. We don't care about all of that. We just have to provide that services.
0: He worries that the new HIV prevention funding model won't fully reach minority populations. For NPR News, I'm Sierra Pfeiffer in Oklahoma City.
4: This story was co-reported by Jillian Taylor. 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
5: President Trump's push to put his name on the Kennedy Center and other federal buildings is sparking a major debate over presidential branding. Historically, sitting commanders-in-chief have almost always avoided stamping their names on public assets. I'm Dustin Martin. We'll examine that tradition in about 20 minutes on 9.1 KERA News.
6: A Dallas County jury this week found a man guilty of raping and murdering a teenage girl 30 years ago. KERA News spoke with the victim's sister.
7: I'm just thankful for everything that's over with, and I'm glad we got justice for the family.
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5: You can expect clear skies through the rest of the day with highs right around 85. Tonight, I'd be quiet with lows settling near 61. Two of Hollywood's biggest names are now one company. Paramount's takeover of Warner Brothers Discovery brings brands including CBS, CNN, and HBO Max together under a new entertainment giant called Skydance. And some Dallas libraries are getting more time on the clock next year. 7 branches will become flagship locations with later weekday hours and service on Sundays. Stay with KERA News as we learn more.

0: This is All Things Considered from NPR News. I'm Elsa Chang.
1: And I'm Sasha Pfeiffer. When the U.S. withdrew from Afghanistan in 2021, Western capitals hoped isolation would force the Taliban to moderate. But 5 years after that American withdrawal, the Taliban remains firmly in power. And they aren't backing down on their hardline policies on issues like girls' education. So at what point does diplomatic isolation become diplomatic denial? And is it time for the world to recognize the Taliban? NPR's Dee Parvaz was recently in Afghanistan, and she is with me now in the studio. Hi, Dee.
2: Hey, Sasha.
1: So the Taliban reinstated the Islamic Emirate and is in full control of the country. What is the current relationship between the Taliban and the United States?
2: Well, the U.S. set conditions 5 years ago tied to things like security and women's rights before resuming some diplomatic relations, but so far, no dice. In August, Aisha Wahab, an Afghan-American congresswoman in California, said that the U.S. should pursue diplomacy with Afghanistan, even with the Taliban in charge. And she laid this out as a path to influencing the Taliban to change some of their restrictive policies. The State Department didn't respond to my questions on U.S.-Taliban relations, but I spoke to Ronald Newman, U.S. ambassador to Afghanistan during the George W. Bush administration. And he says, despite the counterargument, the U.S. needs to talk to the Taliban about things like counterterrorism.
3: So in the end, you do a diplomatic tap dance. You say, I'm not recognizing you, but I talk to you.
1: Are there any countries that formally recognize the Taliban?
2: Just Russia. But there are over a dozen diplomatic missions open in Afghanistan, including China, India, and Saudi Arabia. Also, some European countries deporting Afghans have had to enter into some dialogue with the Taliban.
1: And within Afghanistan, how is that viewed?
2: Well, the Taliban publicizes every bit of progress. Meetings with foreign dignitaries are detailed annually on what they call their activities and achievements booklets, and those are available to the media. But how it's going depends on who you ask. Hidayatullah Zahib is an author, researcher, and he focuses on geopolitical and sociological issues. And he says the main obstacle for the Taliban in terms of diplomacy is their entire ideology. But he adds, it's unlikely that they will abandon that ideology. Some, like Abdullah Bahir, believe that the Taliban could progress in their diplomatic efforts despite the challenges within the country. Bahir lectures on civil society and democracy at the American University in Afghanistan, and he says the issue in part is that the Taliban can't get traction with the Trump administration.
4: Yet, I think diplomatically, the Taliban have been doing well. Their main Achilles heel and their main point of failure has been their internal policies, especially their social policies.
2: And those policies are slow to change, he says, due to the Taliban's centralized power structure. But he says he's confident that change will come. Now, NPR reached out to the Afghan Ministry of Foreign Affairs, but we didn't hear back.
1: There are 40 million people in Afghanistan. How do the Taliban's relations with the outside world affect all those people?
2: Profoundly, Sasha. UN figures put 90% of Afghans at near or below the poverty line. International aid was a lifeline for their economy. So the bottom has dropped out for millions of Afghans, and they're experiencing shortages in food, medicine, housing, even electricity. Hidayatullah Zahib told me that it's not just a matter of resuming aid. Progress made in the 20 years that the U.S. was present in Afghanistan is unsustainable, he said, because it was rushed, and the infrastructure wasn't built to make it last. And without that and a steady cash flow, he says that in the short run, he doesn't see the Taliban being able to meet people's needs.
1: That is NPR's Dee Parvaz. Thank you for that.
2: Thanks.
0: Huntington Beach here in Southern California is often full of people sunbathing, surfing, playing in the waves. But recently, the beach saw some unusual visitors, sea turtles, specifically olive Ridley sea turtles. Fans of Disney's Finding Nemo might be able to guess why.
5: Leave them on the beach to hatch, and then coo-coo-ca-choo, they find their way back to the big old blue.
0: This is the first natural sea turtle nesting on the west coast of the U.S., at least that we know about. Because olive Ridley turtles are normally found in tropical regions, places like Mexico, Nicaragua, Costa Rica,

0: And we wanted to know what led these turtles to California shores. So marine ecologist Jeff Siminoff joins us now. He leads the Marine Turtle Ecology and Assessment Program at NOAA's Southwest Fisheries Science Center. Welcome.
1: Thanks so much, Elsa.
0: So what was it like to get the call at first that there were not one but two natural sea turtle nests in California?
1: Well, I have to say, I've been studying sea turtles in California for about 25 years. And when I got that call on the 16th of September, I about fell out of my chair, to be honest.
0: That's so cool. So what did you decide to do with these particular nests?
1: The original plan was to keep these nests in their original spot where they were deposited. But in the last couple of weeks, there was that Hurricane Polo that came in. And our counterparts at the U.S. Fish and Wildlife Service made a decision to move those eggs to save them because it was in a spot where surely they would have been inundated or flooded. And they're transported to a spot where they're now being incubated offsite.
0: Right, at the Aquarium of the Pacific in Long Beach.
1: That's right? Correct, exactly.
0: What does caring for these eggs look like? Because in the wild, these eggs are buried and they're mostly left to their own devices. Am I correct?
1: That's correct. There's no parental care with sea turtles.
0: Dang.
1: Once a mom comes up to the beach and lays her egg, she leaves. She doesn't come back to feed them or care for them at all. And
0: much like your own kid.
1: Yeah, exactly. You're on your own. Much like in a natural conditions at the Aquarium of the Pacific, those eggs are now in what we call incubation boxes. And just being left alone in a climate-controlled setting until they develop and hatch.
0: So what do you think led to these particular Olive Ridley turtles to venture up the coast of California?
1: Well, as you rightly say, also, they are a tropical species. They typically don't nest in California. We're sort of a temperate climate up here. Mm-hmm. But we're also experiencing sustained warming.

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1: When a former German intelligence chief gets caught up in espionage allegations, it raises big questions about who's watching watchers. I'm Justin Martin. Join us tomorrow for a conversation with former senior CIA officer Daniel Hoffman about what that scandal reveals about modern spycraft. On 90.1 KERA News, or you can ask your smart speaker to play KERA.
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1: Paramount is closed. It's $81 billion takeover of Warner Brothers Discovery. The new Hollywood giant will be known as Skydance. Critics say the merger further concentrates power in an industry already run by just a handful of people. I'm Justin Martin. This is All Things Considered. Names of sitting presidents are rarely attached to public assets, though it does happen even with George Washington.
7: They did name the federal city Washington to honor him while he was still in office.
1: More and other examples of this as President Trump seeks to affix his name to everything from battleships to airports after the headlines. On 90.1 KERA News.
8: Live from NPR News in Washington, I'm Ryland Barton. Cornell University has named a former leader of the Justice Department to head an investigation into how the school handles reports of sexual assault. NPR's Jacqueline Naz reports that includes the school's response to a woman who alleges she was gang raped at Cornell 2 years ago.
9: Former acting U.S. Attorney General Sally Yates

0: will lead the internal review into how Cornell responded when the now former student reported being drugged and repeatedly raped at a fraternity on campus. Yates was picked by a newly formed special committee of the Cornell University Board of Trustees. She will also examine the school's policies on how it prevents and responds to sexual harassment, assault, and other misconduct on campus. This all comes after a former student filed a lawsuit against the school last month. The student, who goes by Jane Doe, alleges failings in how Cornell administrators handled her case. Yates's probe is separate from a reopening of the criminal case, which is being led by New York AG Letitia James. Jacqueline Diaz, NPR News.
1: A source tells NPR that the reason the U.S. military withdrew its bombers from a base in the U.K. was because of a threat of an Iranian drone attack. NPR's Quill Lawrence reports the U.S. removed all 12 of its B-1 bombers.
2: A U.S. government official not authorized to speak publicly confirmed to NPR that fears of a drone attack on behalf of Iran caused the U.S. to withdraw all the American bombers from Fairford Air Base in England. The base has been used for bombing sorties in the U.S. and Israeli war with Iran. Late last month, British authorities arrested 5 men traveling in white vans near the airbase in the pre-dawn hours. The men were later released after no explosives were found. British officials say the men remain under investigation, and 2 more arrests have been made in the past week, including a British-Iranian dual national. Quill Lawrence, NPR News.
1: A new poll out today shows Democrats have a nearly 2-to-1 edge over Republicans when it comes to voter trust on health care costs. NPR's Selena Simmons-Duffin reports.
3: The cost of health care is weighing heavily on voters' minds, with the midterm elections just 1 month away. That's according to the new poll from KFF, a nonpartisan health research organization. KFF's Ashley Kurzinger says they polled 1,300 people in mid-September.
4: What we are seeing is that the Democratic Party has the advantage overall among all voters on which party voters trust to handle health care, but they also have the advantage among independent voters. And that's a really important voting block for midterm elections.
3: Kurzinger says Democrats had a 10-point advantage on health costs in April. Now that gap has doubled. 22% of voters trust Republicans on the issue compared to 42% who trust Democrats. Selena Simmons-Duffin, NPR News, Washington.
1: The U.S. stock market hit an all-time high today. The S&P 500 climbed more than 0.5%, topping its record set in August. This is NPR.
5: At 4:04 for KERA News, I'm William Padmore. An electrical shortage caused a fire at the State Fair of Texas this morning. KERA's Alexis Jones reports.
6: Dallas firefighters responded to the scene shortly after 7 this morning. Lupita Valero is a vendor and the owner of Lupita's Gorditas. She was in the area when the fire started, heard a popping noise, and thought it was gunshots.
7: And we were going to go with the extinguisher because I got my extinguisher. But then I saw that it was growing too fast. And I said, no, I ain't going there.
6: After seeing the fire, Valero said she called 911 immediately. Dallas Fire and Rescue says the ring toss game caught fire due to the short. For KERA News, I'm Alexis Jones.
5: The Dallas Public Library plans to roll out its new flagship models next year. Flagship libraries are not new libraries. They're existing ones that'll have expanded hours. There will be 7 locations open on Sundays and until 8 p.m. during the week. Denise McGovern is executive director of the Friends of the Dallas Public Library. She says the neighborhood branches are part of the Dallas Public Library ecosystem.
8: The neighborhood branches are part of the system, and they're part of the way that service is delivered.
5: The 2027 budget made no cuts to the neighborhood branches. And a gunman found guilty of killing Dallas rapper Mo3 says he shot another rapper shortly after. Kewon White claimed during an interview with YouTuber Cam Capone he shot Louisiana rapper Boosie. He says he felt Boosie was trying to get involved in the situation and wanted to send a message. White was sentenced last month to life in prison for Mo3's murder. He has since filed an appeal. I'm William Padmore for KERA News.
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1: This is All Things Considered from NPR News. I'm Sasha Pfeiffer in Washington.
2: And I'm Elsa Chang in Culver City, California. Several hundred thousand high school students in France went from blocking entrances to their schools across the country to marching together today as they demand better learning conditions. Protests are in their second week now. The students are demonstrating against decrepit facilities and a lack of teachers. But some protests turned violent last week, and the movement shows no signs of abating. NPR's Eleanor Beardsley reports.
3: Paris's Place de la République was packed under a bright October sun as tens of thousands of people prepared to march together. They were mostly teenage students, but also teachers, parents, and labor union members. The students were ebullient. They sang the Marseillaise and chanted against fascism and about being young and revolutionary. 17-year-old Thais El-Iweli Henault is with a group of three high schools and teachers.
4: We are protesting for, like, better conditions of work. We are too much students in one classroom. We cannot study in these conditions. We want to be here because it's been 10 years, well, more than 10 years, and the government does not listen to us.
3: She says her Paris school is not so bad, but this movement is also about solidarity with students in poor neighborhoods and rural areas whose facilities are much worse. There are big inequalities in French schools, says mother of a student and teacher, Carole Servan. It's important to defend the idea of equal chances in school, she says. Some protests turned violent last week. Scenes of hooded youths being chased by police amidst clouds of tear gas and burning vehicles, trash cans, and schools filled the nightly news. Talk shows have been full of politicians arguing over whether the so-called casseurs, hoodlum youths, or violent police are more to blame for the disorder.

0: a beautiful building underneath and a 747 Air Force One in the lobby.
1: One thing that seems certain, judging by a video rendering on the president's social media channel promoting the project, Trump's name will be prominently displayed on its facade. Chloe Veltman, NPR News.
2: The Nobel Prize in Physics was awarded today to a man with a dream. Francis Haugen at the University of Wisconsin-Madison wanted to build an observatory under Antarctica. And as he told the Nobel Committee, in the beginning, there were a lot of skeptics.
3: This project, everybody thought, is a cute idea that won't work.
2: But it did work. NPR's Jeff Brumfield has more.
4: The observatory is at the South Pole.
5: It's very flat and very white and desolate.
4: Naoko Kurahashi-Nielsen has been there. She's a physicist at Drexel University, and she's one of hundreds who's worked on Haugen's project. Now, normal observatories need to see the sky, but this one is buried over a mile under the ice. Strings of what look like big light bulbs are frozen in the dark.
5: We have over 5,000 of these sensors. Kilometer by kilometer by kilometer. And that's our detector. That's really it.
4: This cubic kilometer of ice is called Ice Cube, of course. Ice Cube is looking for ghostly particles from deep space called neutrinos. Neutrinos are tiny. They rarely interact with anything. Most pass straight through the ice. But every now and then, one creates a little flash of light. That flash of light is picked up by those light bulb-like detectors. Sounds easy enough, but there's a big problem.
5: A billion. What's after a billion? A trillion, right? So for every one space neutrino we catch, there's about a trillion particles made in the Earth's atmosphere. That's essentially background to us.
4: It's like trying to pick out a single note from this chaotic musical arrangement, which, by the way, is a sonification of real data from the detector. Nielsen has dedicated her career to trying to find these single space neutrinos to get a picture of where they came from. After years of work...
5: You know those old school TVs from the 80s when it's just static and goes bzzz and you think you can make something up, but not really? We're kind of there.
4: But the picture is starting to get a little less fuzzy. Aaron O'Sullivan is Ice Cube's spokesperson and a professor at Uppsala University in Sweden. One by one, she says, Ice Cube is beginning to find the source of these neutrinos.
6: The very first one was in 2017. We saw a neutrino that was from the direction of a blazar. So this is a supermassive black hole.
4: Others came from somewhere in our own galaxy. All this is thanks to Francis Haugen. He dreamed big and brought others in on that dream. 450 researchers in 14 countries are celebrating with him.
6: I think I speak on behalf of the whole collaboration. We say congratulations, Francis, on this great achievement.
4: There's much more to be done, but for the scientists who work on Ice Cube, today was a good day. Jeff Brumfield, NPR News.

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1: A new poll finds most Americans like the sound of Medicare for All, but researchers say there's a pretty big catch.
2: People don't have a lot of knowledge about what Medicare for All means.
1: I'm Justin Martin. 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
4: 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The Fort Worth Symphony Orchestra presenting the classical style, an opera of sorts. What happens when Mozart, Haydn, and Beethoven walk into a bar? The answer will be revealed October 9th through 11th at Bass Hall. 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
1: Looks like clear skies straight through tonight with temperatures cooling down to 61 later this evening. Tomorrow brings another full day of sun and we could see highs top out near 86. Paramount's completed its $81 billion takeover of Warner Brothers Discovery, creating a new entertainment giant called Skydance. And 7 Dallas libraries will get longer hours next year under a new flagship model. Those branches will stay open later during the weekend and Sunday hours. 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

0: 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Inspired by a true David versus Goliath story about truth at all costs. 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
1: From NPR News, this is All Things Considered. I'm Elsa Chang.
2: And I'm Juana Summers. Can April Ryan predict the future? She proudly claims the title of longest-serving Black White House correspondent, and I have to say, her new book, it feels a little uncanny. She wrote about press freedom, the future of the Smithsonian, struggles her kids have faced in majority white spaces, all topics that have gone viral in recent weeks. And April Ryan knows a bit about going viral herself.
3: Okay, but you know what? You're asking me a question, and I'm going to answer it, which is the president, I'm sorry, please stop shaking your head again.
2: That was former White House spokesperson Sean Spicer talking over Ryan back in 2017. She'd been asking about the perception of President Trump's ties to Russia. When Ryan stopped by NPR last week, we recalled what happened next.
4: You tweeted one word, just one word in response, and it quickly went viral. Remind me what that was.
5: Laud.
2: Spelled L-A-W-D, to be clear. She can laugh about it now, but as April Ryan writes in her new memoir, the work, at times, has been painful. The book is called Notes on a Blacklash, When a Black Woman Goes Viral. We talked about how it's felt to cover the White House both then and now. As we're having this conversation, we're experiencing the latest chapter in President Trump's attempt to control who was able to cover him from the White House. What do you make of the administration's latest attempt to ban specific reporters from the White House? And I'm talking about those reporters from MS Now, Politico, and CNN.
5: It's the people's house, number one. Mm-hmm. He has no right. The founding fathers put in place the First Amendment, not the second, third, or fourth, the First Amendment, freedom of the press. He's shutting us down, or trying to, thank God for the courts. He's shutting us down in attempts to shut us down so we will not report what we see. He does not want us to tell the stories that we see, and it's for the American public.
2: It strikes me that in this moment, we're seeing something we haven't seen before, and that's a lot of public solidarity between members of the White House press corps who are saying, this is
5: now
2: not normal.
5: There is.
2: But why do you think it's taken so long?
5: Exactly. If they would have dealt with this situation the first term, we would not be in this moment.
2: How should it have been dealt with then, so that we aren't in this situation now?
5: Okay, let me be clear. The American public was saying, wow, this is different. Some were entertained by it, but others were like, this is not right. Mm-hmm. If the news organizations, especially the White House Correspondents Association, that's an advocacy group for the White House press corps, if they would have stepped in, we would not be here today. And so here's one of the reasons why everyone galvanized, because it's getting worse. And particularly Fox News, because what if a Democratic president is in place, is elected? Mm-hmm. He could possibly do the same thing if he's not checked. So Fox knew that if indeed something changed down the road, we have to stand up.
2: I think that for you and for other Black journalists who have covered the White House, Congress, campaigns, you talked about the mental gymnastics that you go through day to day, that we go through day to day. This was very familiar to me, where we have these mental calculations, right? Do we sound too sharp? Do we sound too soft? Do we sound too emotional? Are we going to upset someone? That is not necessarily a calculation that our white colleagues share. Talk more about that experience.
5: So if our white colleagues were to ask, let's just a hypothetical about Nolan Wells, it would be a different story. Mm-hmm. But if I asked, I'm an activist journalist.
2: Yeah.
5: We have to know everything that's going on in the wider, broader scope of things. Mm-hmm. But when it comes down to dealing with issues of a community that still has the highest numbers of negatives in every category, it's under a microscope. We belong in that room. Mm-hmm. We are part of that room. We are part of America.
2: Over the past year, many media outlets, including us at NPR, have noted

0: the headlines generated as the president has repeatedly attacked women who are part of the White House press corps. But this isn't new. This also happened multiple times during his first term, including to you in this moment from 2018.
1: The same thing with April Ryan. I watch her get up. I mean, you talk about somebody that's a loser. She doesn't know what the hell she's doing.
0: At the time, the Washington Post noted that this was the third time that week that he had specifically demeaned and insulted Black women journalists. It's still happening. Why do you think that is?
2: It wasn't checked. It was entertainment. It was news. Look at what's happening now. He's gone after Akilah Gardner. He's gone after Rachel Scott of ABC as well. And telling her that, you know, oh, you might be used to trash, when he was talking about the reflecting pool. That's still a mess. Putting money into the reflecting pool when people are having a hard time with gas prices. And then let's not just talk about these Black women. Let's talk about what he's doing to Caitlin Collins. Mm-hmm. These women are impacted. It does make a difference. It hurts. You don't want to be known for this friction with the president. Yeah. You want to be known for the work that you do. Right. And the stories that bring forth answers that solve problems or help inform the American people. This is not entertainment.
0: I don't have to tell you this, April, but as journalists, we're all still human beings. We have our feelings. We have our opinions. Those do not go away. Yet at the same time, there's an expectation and a responsibility to the truth, which you note in your book. There's also an expectation of some level of impartiality. How do you balance that given everything that we've been talking about and the current landscape that exists in this country?
2: It's a balance that I think I may have fallen on, because at this point, First Amendment talks about the free press. We are part of the checks and balances situation that's built into this country. I am pointing out now, and some people could say that I'm wrong, but 750,000 people were purged from the Affordable Care Act, but yet we're paying to put gold on a horse. I am talking about the fact that Haitians and Syrians lost their TPS, having the ankle monitors put on their ankles, sent back to the countries that have travel advisories in the State Department we are not supposed to travel to. I'm jaded to a certain extent, but maybe I am not as understanding as I was when I first hit the White House 29 years ago.
0: 29 years.
2: I see what's happening in this nation. And like Ida B. Wells said, for you and I, put a bright light on what's happening.
0: April, one thing that I was really struck by in your book is that you were so candid and you were so vulnerable. You talk about putting on a brave face while managing harm in private. You talk about, in great detail, stress-induced hair loss.
2: Yeah.
0: Many people would not open up about those things. What was your hope in sharing these deeply personal parts of your life with all of us?
2: I've been diagnosed as having acute and chronic post-traumatic stress disorder. So, you know, every time my hair saw Trump, it left.
0: Oh my gosh.
2: I mean, you have to make a joke about it now. But a president of the United States calls you a loser in front of the world. You have to still hold your head up high, go home, and let your children know the world is okay. Because if a mother is off, the whole house is off. So I had to internalize a lot of stuff and then get the death threats. I had to move my home. That I'm thankful that's all I lost. If I had to lose a couple of strands, that's fine. I'm here to tell the story.
0: I've been speaking with April Ryan. She is the longest serving Black White House correspondent, and her latest book, Notes on a Black Lash, is out now. April, it's been such a treat.
2: It has been a pleasure to be with you. You've given me chills. It's an honor to be here with you.
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4: 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I'm Justin Martin. We'll have the latest on what police are uncovering right after the headlines on 90.1 KERA News.
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1: We'll likely stay clear all night as temperatures drop to 61 later this evening. Tomorrow's on track for wall-to-wall sun with highs near 86, followed by another clear night as we cool down to 64. 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

0: Live from NPR News in Culver City, California, I'm Duane Brown. Secretary of State Marco Rubio is urging Russian authorities to share more information about a lab worker who died from a possible case of pneumonic plague last week, prompting an investigation by Russian officials. Rubio says the Trump administration is watching the situation and willing to help, but has yet to speak with Russia's leader, Vladimir Putin, about the cases.
1: Anytime you hear that there's some disease that affected someone in a lab anywhere in the world, you're going to be concerned about it, especially given recent events not so long ago, obviously in 2021. So in 2020, when we saw that happen. That said, it would be irresponsible for me here to sit and speculate because we just don't have all the information yet.
0: Scientists say the bacteria that causes plague is still present in many parts of the world, including Russia. Authorities say the 28-year-old researcher who suddenly died last week had pneumonia. The Trump administration is asking a federal appeals court to allow the government to overhaul the childhood vaccine schedule after a lower court halted the changes. NPR's Rob Stein has the story.
2: In January, Health Secretary Robert F. Kennedy Jr. issued sweeping changes to federal recommendations for how to protect children against measles, mumps, and other dangerous infections. That included cutting the number of federally recommended vaccines from 17 to 11. The American Academy of Pediatrics and other leading medical groups in March convinced a federal judge in Boston to temporarily block those changes. On Tuesday, the appeals court heard about an hour of arguments from lawyers representing both sides about why that decision should be lifted or left in place. The appeals court is expected to issue a ruling after the midterm elections.
0: That's Rob Stein. 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
3: Live from the Texas Newsroom, I'm Gail DeLauder. President Trump will be in San Antonio Wednesday to campaign for Republican Senate candidate Kim Paxton and GOP congressional candidate Carlos de la Cruz. Political consultant Bill Miller says the visit indicates Republicans are in danger as a midterms approach.
4: Texas Republicans are in trouble on the ballot. If you lose statewide races in Texas to a Democrat, which hasn't taken place in 30 years, it really underscores the failure of, I think, federal policies and the popularity of the president. So he wants to stave off those accusations.
3: This is Trump's third swing through Texas in less than a month. Miller says it's just as likely to energize Democratic voters to cast ballots against his preferred candidates as to rally Republicans to vote for those candidates. The National Weather Service says there's a 90% chance a storm brewing in the Gulf develops into a tropical system. But National Weather Service meteorologist Janice Maldonado says Texas will largely be spared as the system drifts to the northeast.
5: No significant impacts are expected across southeast Texas at this time. However, for the marine waters, we are keeping an eye on because we're expecting increasing winds and seas possible all across the upper Texas coast.
3: The National Hurricane Center expects the storm to hit somewhere between Louisiana and the Florida Panhandle. New data shows nearly all of Texas is facing some level of drought conditions. The most severe drought conditions are concentrated in South Texas and the northeastern part of the state. I'm Gail DeLauder.
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0: system, even for people who aren't totally sure what it is.
1: I barely say the word healthcare to Christina Starks Clay before she whips her phone out and shows me a screenshot.
2: So that was the day we both had good insurance.
1: It's a photo of a $1,000 cashier's check. She just picked it up that day for her son's dental bills.
2: And still have a balance of $389. Yeah, my cleaning on the 18th, $600.
1: This is why she is here in Lansing, Michigan, at a town hall for Democratic Senate candidate Abdul El Sayed.
2: So I need to hear, how are you going to make this better for everyone?
1: This race could determine which party controls the Senate. And El Sayed kicks off his rallies with this slogan: money out of politics, money in your pocket, Medicare for all.
3: Money out of
4: politics.
3: Money in your
4: pocket.
3: Medicare for
4: all.
3: There it is.
1: Democratic money candidates are also talking about Medicare for all in states like Florida, Minnesota, and Maine. And voters are listening.
5: Support for Medicare for all is at the highest point since we've started measuring it.
1: This is Ashley Kurzinger. She does polling for KFF, a health policy research organization. And their latest poll shows healthcare costs are one of people's biggest financial concerns, and that 2 in 3 Americans now say they favor Medicare for all, mostly Democrats and independents.
5: But people don't have a lot of knowledge about what Medicare for all means.
1: Here is what Medicare for all usually means, like when Senator Bernie Sanders introduced it in Congress: a single insurance program run by the federal government, paid for by taxes, that would replace or radically change private insurance. And Kurzinger says how people feel about Medicare for all depends on which arguments you give them. If you argue, hey, it would eliminate premiums, they like it. If you say, but it could lead to treatment delays, they don't. Mike Rogers is El Sayed's Republican opponent, and he is spending a lot of time and money attacking Medicare for all.
6: You know, the estimates are that this is going to cost in excess of $4 trillion. Guess what? People pay for that.
1: At Rogers' recent press conference, he was joined by Jamie Thompson, a Republican state lawmaker and a former nurse. She spoke about her fears of socialized medicine.
7: Patients will wait, providers will become overwhelmed, and the people that need this care are going to suffer the most.
8: I am retired.
1: At Abdul El Sayed's town hall in Lansing, Cindy Lou Kulich is right up front. She is wearing a campaign T-shirt and a cowboy hat. She's had her own medical difficulties, like sepsis, that left her disabled and unable to work.
8: I lost the farm after a year. I lost everything, except my car.
1: Before that, she worked in health insurance, helping uninsured patients try to get coverage.
8: Some of these patients had bills over $1 million.
1: She would try to help them enroll in Medicaid, but sometimes they just could not get through the red tape.
8: We would have clients that would die before they could get eligibility for Medicaid.
1: She does not think that that is the sign of a functioning healthcare system. I'm Kate Wells in Lansing, Michigan.

0: This is All Things Considered from NPR News. Germany's former foreign intelligence agency chief, August Hanning, has been arrested on suspicion of treason. A former high-ranking aide is also in custody. Hanning is suspected of having sold state secrets to a foreign power. For more, we're joined now by Esme Nicholson, who's in Berlin. Hi, Esme.
1: Hi, Elsa.
0: So can you just tell us more about who Hanning is and what exactly are the charges that he's facing now?
1: Well, August Hanning served as the head of Germany's CIA equivalent, the Bundesnachrichtendienst, or BND for short, between 1998 and 2005. He is now 80, and as you say, he was arrested by federal police officers this morning and is facing charges that include espionage and attempted treason. More specifically, he is suspected of passing on state secrets to a foreign power in at least one instance, but in many other instances, he is alleged to have passed on classified information as part of his private consultancy business.

0: How did he allegedly get hold of this classified information after leaving office?
1: Well, this is where the second arrest comes in. Federal prosecutors have also charged a man they've named only as Manfred D for allegedly aiding and abetting attempted treason and treasonous espionage. Prosecutors say Manfred D is August Hanning's former chief of staff and was still a serving intelligence official until earlier this year, a high-ranking one at that.
0: Huh. And then what's Manfred D's alleged role in all of it?
1: Well, he's alleged to have passed on more than 2,000 documents to his former boss for more than a decade. Federal prosecutors suspect that Hanning used some of this classified intelligence to brief a foreign intelligence service. They also believe that Hanning was in close contact with somebody from a different foreign intelligence service and that he passed on political information based in part on material provided by Manfred D. I spoke to Constanze Stelzenmüller from the Brookings Institution this morning.
2: Besides the obvious scandal of the venality of a former head of the External Intelligence Service and a chief of staff who, after serving the man arrested this morning, served three more heads of the German Federal External Intelligence Service, the question is, why was this only detected now?
0: Yeah.
1: Stelzenmüller adds that it's important to consider the current political context. Russia is waging what the agency's current head calls a shadow war in Germany, which includes sabotage, cyber warfare and disinformation campaigns. And all this comes as Germany's foreign intelligence agency is seeking more powers to counter these threats.
0: What do we know about who they were supposedly selling all of this intelligence to?
1: The prosecutor's office has not disclosed which foreign intelligence service or services they believe might have benefited from stolen intelligence, and it's not clear exactly what information was passed on. I mean, it is classified. But prosecutors say it comes from internal briefings, mm-hmm. and also those meant only for Germany's chancellor. But even without these details, this alleged breach is particularly high profile, and lawmakers are already demanding a probe into how it happened and how it happened for so long. But it follows a number of security breaches and scandals. A few years ago, the BND's head of Russian counterintelligence was arrested on suspicion of spying for Russia, and that case is still ongoing. And all this raises concerns about the credibility of Germany's intelligence agencies.
0: That is Esme Nicholson in Berlin. Thank you, Esme.
1: Thank you, Elsa.

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1: We are officially 4 weeks out from Election Day, and the fight for Capitol Hill is zeroing in on a tight cluster of competitive races across the country. Where do both parties actually see an edge in the final stretch? I'm Justin Martin. In about 20 minutes, we'll take a closer look on 90.1 KERA News.
2: A Dallas County jury this week found a man guilty of raping and murdering a teenage girl 30 years ago. 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
1: Tomorrow, the National Juneteenth Museum marks Opal Lee's 100th birthday and takes the first step toward building its future home. Celebrations include a morning ceremony, followed by an evening conversation and fundraiser with former First Lady Michelle Obama at the Fort Worth Convention Center. For more details and the rest of this week's arts highlights, head on over to the KERA Arts page on Instagram. We'll likely stay clear all night as temperatures drop to 61. Tomorrow's on track for a wall-to-wall sun with highs near 86, followed by another clear night as we cool down to 64. 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

0: Lisa Chang, and I'm Sasha Pfeiffer. Jim Baker had a classic rags-to-riches rise. He went from tent revivals to the top of televangelism.
1: BTL Television Network presents Jim and Tammy.
0: Baker was the star of his homegrown television ministry, along with his wife, Tammy Faye.
2: This is a town that's not ashamed to praise the Lord, to worship God, to pray in the streets. So if you want one of those memberships, be sure to call it today for a $1,000 gift to the ministry. You can stay for 4 days.
0: And they did prosper. They had huge salaries, gold-plated bathroom fixtures, their own theme park. But all of that eventually soured. A scandal rocked their entire enterprise and brought both Bakers to literal tears. It also landed Jim Baker in prison. Jim Baker died yesterday at the age of 86, so we've called Randall Balmer to talk about Baker's legacy. Balmer's a professor of religion at Dartmouth College, and he's written several books about American evangelicalism. Thanks for coming on the program.
3: My pleasure.
0: Jim and Tammy Faye met when they were in Bible college. They got married, I think, after a third date. They dropped out of college and became itinerant evangelists. Explain how they went from that kind of start to this empire they built.
3: Well, they started out doing things like puppet ministry, where they had these little kind of morality plays that they would tease out for these various audiences. And then they began to go up to radio and then finally into television, and they prospered.
0: We heard in that clip a reference to PTL, an acronym. Explain what that is.
3: PTL stood for Praise the Lord. Critics said it stood for Pass the Loot, but it was a huge media empire. He had his own satellite, which obviously expanded his reach really across the globe.
0: It was both kind of a big ministry as well as a massive fundraising vehicle. Is that right?
3: Money was a big part of it. There's no question about that. He preached something called the prosperity gospel or prosperity theology. And this is the notion that if believers gave their money to God, they would receive showers of blessing from heaven, back to the believer himself, although it had to cycle first through the rain barrel of the televangelists.
0: Where they took some of the water as it trickled through, it sounds like.
3: They sure did.
0: Some people hear that fundraising call and they just roll their eyes. But what did people love about them, and why did that message resonate?
3: I think Jim and Tammy Faye were very sympathetic creatures in many ways. Jim himself was this kind of boyish, seems like kind of a fun-loving guy, didn't take himself too seriously. And I think, in a way, Tammy Faye was a very sympathetic character. She came off as being very vulnerable, and I think she was, actually. But there was something very likable about both of them.
0: Was there actually a message of the gospel, of God, of the ministry amid all the fundraising?
3: Well, I think theologians will probably be debating that for a long time. I think that many serious-minded people who study the Bible think that this prosperity theology or prosperity gospel is really a perversion of the words of Jesus. But there is a whole niche within evangelicalism that has grabbed onto that, really since the 19th century. And the cynical ones use it to enrich themselves. But a lot of people are attracted to that sort of message because they think it's a way to become upwardly mobile themselves.
0: As we said, this eventually all came crashing down. There was a secretary who accused Baker of rape. He was then accused of paying her hush money. Not long after that, he was indicted for fraud and conspiracy connected to the finances of his operation. How did those scandals affect his influence?
3: Well, initially, it had a devastating effect, not only on PTL and Jim Baker, because the audience went down, but also the other televangelists were swept up in that tide. And this, in the late 1980s, was a time of televangelist scandals more generally.
0: Jimmy Swaggart, Oral Roberts.
3: Oral Roberts, Jimmy Swaggart, all of them were kind of tripped up by themselves, really. They brought it on themselves. And so it had an effect on the Bakers, certainly, but much more broadly on the other televangelists. Notably, Pat Robertson, who at the time was running for the Republican nomination for president. And so he was tarred with that televangelist label, which he tried to shrug off, but he really couldn't do that.
0: You teach religion, as we've said, and you have famously, maybe infamously, said that you felt perverse satisfaction at Baker's downfall and the downfall of others like him. Why did you feel that?
3: I don't remember saying that, but I guess
0: you wrote it. I read

0: in something you wrote.
1: I said it some of the time. Well, I think anybody who takes the faith seriously, as I certainly tried to do both as a scholar and as an individual, saw in the Bakers a perversion of Christianity. Jesus called on his followers to care for the least of these, to welcome the stranger, to visit the prisoner. And there were elements in Jim Baker's ministry where he at least tried to do that, or at least sent money in that direction. But the overall message, I think, was quite contrary to the message of the gospel.
0: I was reading obituaries of him today, and he's largely made out to be this laughable, colorful character. But the reader comments were much harsher. People called him a fraud, a con man, you know, greedy, conniving. They say that he helped bring some of the worst aspects of modern politics out in the open. How harshly do you think we should judge him?
1: Well, I think those criticisms are fair. And I think in many ways, the excesses of the televangelists, because of this flood of money coming into them, was in many ways a prefiguration of the excesses and the corruptions we see in the political culture today. And in many ways, I think Jim Baker was largely responsible for that.
0: Really? You would pin that on him?
1: Well, I think the political dimension, I think, is probably more of a leap than many people would want to make. But to me, the parallels are striking. That is, you have an industry, whether it's politics or broadcasting, flooded with money, far more than anyone can really imagine. And it brings corruption. And in the case of Jim Baker, as well as the other televangelists, there was no real accountability, just as there is no accountability now in politics.
0: Do you think that ultimately Jim Baker did more good or more damage to the Christian evangelical community?
1: I would probably come down on the side of damage. I think he distorted the teachings of Jesus. He brought shame, scandal on the church and on believers themselves. That said, I have to acknowledge, just because I've talked to these folks who say that Jim Baker helped them. His teachings helped them out of some sort of depression or some sort of spiritual crisis. And they want to give him that credit, and I have to acknowledge that.
0: That is Randall Balmer. He's a religion professor at Dartmouth College. His most recent book is America's Best Idea, The Separation of Church and State. He's been talking with us about the death of televangelist Jim Baker. Thank you very much.
1: Thank you, Sasha.
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3: Tennessee's former prison chief resigned after an execution went wrong, but serious warning signs had already surfaced during his tenure in Arizona. I'm Justin Martin. 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

0: Opal Lee, the Fort Worth activist who pushed to make Juneteenth a federal holiday, turns 100 on Wednesday.
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0: at KERANews.org.
1: The White House says President Trump was misunderstood after suggesting Iran could take out Los Angeles or San Diego, but California Governor Gavin Newsom called the remarks deranged and dangerous. I'm Justin Martin, and this is All Things Considered. Epidemiologists say flu season has already arrived in parts of the U.S.
2: It's very uncommon to see flu activity rising this early.
1: Doctors in Seattle are seeing as much flu right now as they normally would around Christmas. We'll have more on what's driving this trend after the headlines on 90.1 KERA News.
3: Live from NPR News in Washington, I'm Ryland Barton. President Trump is facing scathing criticism over remarks he made during a campaign stop in Nebraska. While talking about the increase in gas prices resulting from the Iran war, Trump seemed to suggest that allowing Iran to take out Los Angeles or San Diego would be a small price to pay compared to the war's eventual benefits. Steve Futterman has reaction from Los Angeles.
4: Officials here in California are strongly criticizing the president. Governor Gavin Newsom on social media called Trump deranged and dangerous. Los Angeles Mayor Karen Bass also had a strong response.
5: You don't say things like that. You're the president of the United States.
4: She told NPR irresponsible is not a strong enough word to describe the comments.
5: It's just frightening that a president of the United States would basically call on a foreign power to attack the nation's second largest city.
4: San Diego Mayor Todd Gloria said his city is not collateral damage and is not spendable. He told the president to keep San Diego out of his reckless war talk. For NPR News, I'm Steve Futterman in Los Angeles.
3: Massive student protest marches are being held in Paris and other French cities. The movement for better conditions in high schools is now in its second week. NPR's Eleanor Beardsley was with protesters as they gathered in Paris.
6: They're all singing the Marseillaise. The students have climbed up the République statue and they're singing in unison with their signs right ahead of their march today. Tens of thousands of students are gathering here in Place de la République. They say that this is the strongest student movement in decades. They're even comparing it to May 1968, which brought down the government of President Charles de Gaulle.
3: That's NPR's Eleanor Beardsley reporting. A professor in Wisconsin has been recognized for his work scoping out so-called ghost particles. Sarah Lear of Wisconsin Public Radio has more on the latest winner of the Nobel Prize in Physics.
7: Neutrinos are nearly massless astrophysical particles. They're key to understanding black holes, galaxies, and other mysterious parts of the cosmos. But they're notoriously difficult to detect. Francis Halzen, a Belgian-born scientist, came up with an idea. Sometimes neutrinos put out flashes of light, which he thought could be glimpsed using sensors in clear glacial ice. That led the University of Wisconsin-Madison to build its Ice Cube telescope at the South Pole.
8: There's some of us, people always thought this was like a cute idea, right? But it would never work.
7: Turns out those doubters were wrong. And now, at 82 years old, Halzen has a Nobel Prize to show for his work. For NPR News, I'm Sarah Lear in Madison, Wisconsin.
3: The U.S. stock market hit an all-time high today as expectations rose for companies to keep making more money. 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
9: At 5:04 for KERA News, I'm William Padmore. An electrical shortage caused a fire at the State Fair of Texas early this morning. KERA's Alexis Jones reports.
10: Dallas firefighters responded to the scene shortly after 7 this morning. Lupita Valero is a vendor and the owner of Lupita's Gorditas. She was in the area when the fire started, heard a popping noise, and thought it was gunshots.
11: And we were going to go with the extinguisher because I got my extinguisher. But then I saw that it was growing too fast. And I said, no, I ain't going there.
10: After seeing the fire, Valero said she called 911 immediately. Dallas Fire and Rescue says the ring toss game caught fire due to the short. For KERA News, I'm Alexis.

0: I'm Alexis Jones.
1: I'm
0: Alexis Jones in Dallas.
1: The Dallas Public Library plans to roll out its new flagship models next year. Flagship libraries are not new libraries. They're existing ones that will have expanded hours. There will be 7 locations, open on Sundays until 8 p.m. during the week. Denise McGovern is executive director of the Friends of the Dallas Public Library. She says the neighborhood branches are part of the Dallas Public Library ecosystem.
2: The neighborhood branches are part of the system, and they're part of the way that service is delivered.
1: The 2027 budget made no cuts to the neighborhood branches. And the gunman found guilty of killing Dallas rapper Mo3 says he shot another rapper shortly after. Kewan White claimed during an interview with YouTuber Cam Capone he shot Louisiana rapper Boozy. He says he felt Boozy was trying to get involved in the situation and wanted to send a message. White was sentenced last month to life in prison for Mo3's murder. He has since filed an appeal. I'm William Padmore for KERA News.
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6: This is All Things Considered from NPR News. I'm Elsa Chang in Culver City, California.
7: And I'm Sasha Pfeiffer in Washington. We have just 4 weeks to go until midterm election day, yet more than 1 million people have already cast their ballots, and more than $1 billion in political ads are planned across key House and Senate contests.
8: John Husted is fighting big insurance.
9: Jim Desmond supported Trump's tariffs and war.
10: Housing, the power bill, and insurance premiums through the roof.
7: NPR's Stephen Fowler has been following the money and the electoral map, and he joins us now. Hi, Stephen.
11: Hey there.
7: So a month out from Election Day, if you had to describe the landscape of the midterms in a single word, what would that word be?
11: Chaos. It's a midterm election of a second-term president who's deeply unpopular with voters, with a foreign war that's contributed to high domestic high prices, and whose other policy priorities aren't being well received. I mean, history points to the party in power losing seats in the House and Senate. Majorities are narrow enough on paper that Democrats could take control of both chambers, but the Democratic Party isn't popular either. Republicans have an unprecedented cash advantage they're using in key races, and redistricting wars have changed lines for about 1 in 10 potential voters. It's basically like one big game of whack-a-mole, with each day there being even more moles popping up and even more expensive mallets in the whacking.
7: All right, let's talk about some of those expensive mallets, as you put it. When you think about the races that are the most competitive, what can you tell us about those?
11: We don't have a crystal ball to see inside election results in November, but sitting here at my desk, I'm looking at decisions made by both parties that show what they're trying to cook up in this last month. The first thing I want to flag is a decision made by Republican super PACs to pull millions of dollars from North Carolina's Senate race. Polls have consistently shown Democratic former Governor Roy Cooper ahead, so this signals a decision to sort of triage that race and redirect money to more competitive Senate races that Republicans hope to hold on to keep their majority. And over the weekend, we did indeed see that money invested into another competitive race.
7: Stephen, based on your reporting, I want to get your assessment of which Republican races you think need the extra cash. If we look at the Cook Political Report, it lists 7 toss-up seats, including the ones in Texas and Ohio, which you reported are quite expensive.
11: It's not there.
7: Not Texas, not Ohio. I'm thinking Maine or Alaska.
11: Nope, and it's not Michigan or Iowa either. It's Kansas, a state where President Trump won by 16 points in 2024. It's just a sign of the environment we're in and how worried Republicans are.
7: And that has to please Democrats. So what are they doing as far as signaling with their money and their messaging?
11: Just this week, the Democratic House campaign arm added 6 districts to its red-to-blue target list of flips. It's now up to 46 seats. A lot of it's aspirational and stretches into places that Trump won by double digits, like a House district in Little Rock, Arkansas, for example. At the same time, though, Republicans have invested considerable money in some of these places, too, to boost their candidates and attack Democrats, as polls show this combination, potentially, of a supercharged Democratic turnout, independents backing the Democrats, and a meaningful amount of Republicans staying home.

0: is that it's very early. It's definitely coming quite a bit earlier than we see in a typical year.
1: She says the timing of the flu season isn't the only thing that's odd. Flu activity seems to have started increasing this year in the West, in states like California, Washington, Hawaii, and Alaska.
0: And it's also uncommon to see new waves of respiratory virus start in the West. It typically starts in the South and then expands from there. So two uncommon developments there.
1: River stresses that flu activity is still low in most of the country, but that's changing now too. It's unclear why flu got such a surprisingly early start in the West, but one clue might be a new flu variant virologists recently spotted. This variant involved a mutation that appears to make it better at evading our immune systems. Dr. Alex Greninger heads infectious disease diagnostics at the University of Washington in Seattle, where doctors are seeing as much flu right now as they usually would around Christmas. And they're seeing lots of the mutated variant.
2: That's our best argument for what's going on right now in terms of this early flu season.
1: So Greninger, Rivers, and others are urging people to think about getting their flu shot sooner rather than later.
2: If you haven't gotten a flu vaccine, you should go get it now because we've got these strains spreading right now.
1: The vaccine should still provide good protection, and older people have a new option, their first flu shot that uses mRNA technology. But the Centers for Disease Control and Prevention hasn't been promoting flu shots as it usually does. Health Secretary Robert F. Kennedy Jr., who's in charge of the CDC, is no fan of vaccines. Dr. Dimitri Daskalakis quit as one of the CDC's top flu experts last year because of Kennedy.
3: It's frankly disappointing that CDC is quiet, given that flu kills hundreds of kids a year and can result in tens of thousands of hospitalizations and tens of thousands of deaths.
1: The CDC declined to make someone available for an interview for this story. In a statement to NPR, a CDC spokesperson says the agency is developing a communication strategy for flu vaccination that will include information about the benefits and risks of getting a shot. Rob Stein, NPR News.

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1: President Trump wants drivers to catch a break on fuel prices by tapping into tax-free off-road fuel.
2: Red dye diesel is diesel with red dye in it. That's it.
1: But there's a big catch. Most gas stations don't even carry it. I'm Justin Martin. We'll have more on that in about 20 minutes on 90.1 KERA News.
3: In North Texas, art is everywhere. 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
1: Looks like mostly clear skies tonight with temperatures cooling down to about 61. Tomorrow shaping up to be another sunny one, and we could see highs climbing back to 86. Paramount's completed its $81 billion takeover of Warner Brothers Discovery, creating a new entertainment giant called Skydance. And seven Dallas libraries will get longer hours next year under a new flagship model. Those branches will stay open later during the week and add Sunday hours. Stay with KERA News as we learn more. 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

0: Aaron Sorkin, starring Mikey Madison, Jeremy Allen White, and Jeremy Strong. Inspired by a true David versus Goliath story about truth at all costs. In theaters Thursday. And from the Wallace Foundation.
1: 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I'm Sasha Pfeiffer.
2: And I'm Elsa Chang. Cubans are being deported from the U.S. in record numbers under President Trump. That is despite special protections that have been in place for them since the Cold War. And there are growing signs that Cubans still in the country are getting frustrated about it. NPR's Sergio Martinez Beltran reports from Miami.
3: It's midday on a recent Thursday, and Miami's Domino Park in Little Havana is bumping with the sounds of tiles clacking. Many of the players here are retirees who, like Roberto, came from Cuba in the 1980s as refugees fleeing the Cuban communist government. We Cubans used to have a lot of privileges, Roberto says, adding the U.S. government has now taken many of those away. And with an increase of ICE agents in Miami, he says it's more dangerous for Cuban immigrants. And that's why he asked us to only use his first name. Up until recently, Cubans had been mostly shielded from shifting immigration policies under different presidents. A big reason for that is the Cuban Adjustment Act of 1966, which gives a pathway to citizenship for Cubans fleeing communism. That law is still on the books. But many Cubans who arrived under the Biden administration received a different immigration document from the one Cubans have traditionally used to adjust their status. The Trump administration says that difference now disqualifies them from protection under the Cuban Adjustment Act. Here's Roberto again.
4: A mí lo que me da pena es que hay gente que están trabajando aquí y que lo han hecho bien aquí y que lo deporten.
3: It really saddens me to see hardworking people doing things the right way and still being deported, he says. But his Domino buddy, Joaquin Mesa, sporting a GOP baseball cap, supports Trump's immigration crackdown and says some Cubans have become collateral damage in a necessary enforcement.
5: Aquí han venido, mira, han estafado, han hecho un montón de cosas.
3: Some immigrants have come to the U.S. to scam and commit crimes, he says. So he adds everyone, including new Cuban arrivals, are paying for it. Yusleidis Alvarez is standing outside the chaotic Miami immigration court where the line stretches a few city blocks. Judges here are conducting mass hearings, part of Trump's strategy to expedite deportations. Alvarez says seeing so many immigrants in line, including her older brother, makes her sad. She's now a permanent resident, but her brother came during the Biden administration, and now he's waiting for his first court hearing. He always wanted to come to the U.S., she says. Alvarez worries her brother could soon be deported to Cuba, or even worse, a third country like Mexico, where the Trump administration has reportedly sent at least 6,000 Cubans. Many Cuban Americans in Miami were taken aback by this.
6: I think there was a sense that, like, he's not talking about us.
3: That's Michael Bustamante. He teaches Cuban American history at the University of Miami. The city has always been the epicenter of Cuban American life, and for many people who came to the U.S. in the 1960s and later, that life started here, at the Freedom Tower. The 1920s Spanish Revival-styled landmark is now surrounded by shiny high-rises. Standing outside, Bustamante says this building represents what Republican politics used to be.
6: Some affectionately call it Miami's Ellis Island, you know, a symbol of immigrant welcome, at least for the Cuban community.
3: Now a museum, for many years it was the headquarters of the Cuban Refugee Emergency Center, a program created by the Eisenhower administration, which helped some half a million Cubans.
6: That is almost the same number of Cubans today who are in limbo in terms of their immigration status, are at risk of being removed and deported, and increasing numbers, in fact, are being deported.
3: Deported by President Trump, whose presidential library is planned to be built next door to the Freedom Tower. But now, in the city where Latinas for Trump was started, there are signs of shifting loyalties. The group's co-founder, Republican State Senator Ileana Garcia, has denounced Trump's deportation policies, and Congresswoman Maria Elvira Salazar, a staunch Trump supporter, recently released an ad ahead of the midterm elections in which she breaks with President Trump on this issue.
7: The same Hispanics who helped you get to the White House in 2024 feel betrayed today. You can be
3: Her race

0: has tightened, and she's not the only Republican to feel the pressure from voters on immigration as the midterms approach. Still, the Trump administration says it won't slow down its deportation efforts. Sergio Martinez Beltran, NPR News, Miami.
1: The Pentagon says President Trump has approved the execution by firing squad of Nidal Hassan. He is the former U.S. Army psychiatrist who killed 13 people and wounded 32 in a shooting rampage at Fort Hood, Texas in 2009. As NPR's Rachel Treisman reports, if carried out, this would be the first execution by the U.S. military in more than 60 years.
2: Pentagon spokesperson Sean Parnell said Monday that death by firing squad was recommended by Defense Secretary Pete Hegseth. Hegseth said last year he was, quote, 100% committed to ensuring the death penalty is carried out for Hassan, who has been on military death row since his conviction in 2013.
3: The fact that the president has approved Mr. Hassan's death sentence is another step closer to his execution.
2: Robin Maher leads the nonprofit Death Penalty Information Center.
3: But that does not mean that his execution will be imminent.
2: Army regulations say an execution must be scheduled within 60 to 150 days after the president's approval. But Maher says Hassan could file a habeas corpus appeal in federal court. That could delay any proceedings by years, says Eugene Fidel, who teaches military justice at Yale Law School.
4: We basically have gone out of the business until now of executing people through the military justice system.
2: The last time the U.S. military carried out an execution was in 1961. That was by hanging. The last military execution by firing squad was in 1945, when an American soldier was shot in Europe for desertion during World War II.
4: In the past, presidents have tended to pass them along to their successor to make these kinds of decisions.
2: Fidel says this exception speaks to two things: the severity of Hassan's crimes and Trump's broader embrace of the death penalty. It's not clear why the Trump administration specifically chose the firing squad method. The White House and Pentagon did not respond to NPR's questions. But some experts, like criminologist and Fordham University law professor Deborah Deno, think it may be related to Tennessee's botched lethal injection of Krista Pike last week.
5: I don't think there's an accident that all of a sudden we have a firing squad execution case just within days of a botched lethal injection.
2: The Justice Department and a growing number of states have recently taken steps to authorize execution by firing squad in light of issues with lethal injection. But firing squads have been accused of botching executions too, most recently last year in South Carolina. Rachel Treisman, NPR News.

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1: For years, community nonprofits on the front lines of the HIV epidemic relied on direct federal grants from the CDC. Now, that money is being diverted to state health departments, raising fears that local priorities could leave grassroots testing and prevention behind. I'm Justin Martin. In about 15 minutes, we'll look at the fallout for community groups on 90.1 KERA News.
2: Israelis are marking 3 years since the deadliest day in Israel's history, October 7th. Hear their voices on the next morning edition from NPR News.
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1: We're looking at clear skies tonight with temperatures dropping to 61. Tomorrow's on track for full sun and highs near 86, followed by another clear night as we cool down to 64. 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

0: Live from NPR News in Culver City, California, I'm Dwayne Brown. Israel's defense minister says its military is on high alert ahead of the three-year anniversary of the October 7th Hamas-led attack. A ceasefire has been declared in Gaza for nearly a year, despite ongoing Israeli strikes. NPR's Kat Lonsdorf has more.
1: Israeli Defense Minister Israel Katz put out a warning ahead of the October 7th anniversary, saying that Israeli intelligence indicated that Hamas is planning to carry out attacks against Israeli forces in Gaza. He said that if such attacks occur, quote, Hamas and the population of Gaza will pay a heavy price beyond proportion. The statement comes just a day after Katz claimed Israel still intends to, quote, eliminate 2,000 members of Hamas who carried out the October 7th assault. It's been nearly a year since a ceasefire was declared in Gaza, which has still seen near daily deadly Israeli strikes on Palestinians. Israeli Prime Minister Benjamin Netanyahu has vowed to continue targeting anyone involved in the 2023 attack. Kat Lonsdorf, NPR News, Tel Aviv.
0: A federal judge has ruled law enforcement's use of flock cameras to automatically read car license plates is unlawful without a search warrant. From member station KOSU, Ashton Caldwell reports.
2: U.S. District Judge Sarah Hill ruled an Oklahoma sheriff deputy's use of an automated license plate reader, or flock camera, to track a woman amounted to mass surveillance and an unreasonable search under the Fourth Amendment. The deputy, parked along the side of the road, ran the woman's license plate through the flock tool when she drove by. The judge says he ran it only because she had California plates. The deputy pulled the driver over, citing traffic violations. That stop led to the woman's arrest on charges of meth possession. The judge ruled evidence gathered during the traffic stop is void because the deputy used the automated system. For NPR News, I'm Ashton Caldwell in Oklahoma City.
0: This is NPR.
3: Live from the Texas Newsroom, I'm Gail DeLauder. New data shows nearly all of Texas is facing some level of drought conditions. Texas A&M professor Joshua McGinty was on Houston Public Media's Hello Houston.
4: It's not just that we've had this bad recent stretch of heat and drought. It's that we've been under multi-year drought.
3: The most severe drought conditions are concentrated in South Texas and northeastern parts of the state. A storm system in the Gulf is now expected to head east of Texas. A school district near San Antonio has switched back to the five-day week after seeing its ratings decline over the past few years. Houston Public Media's Rob Salinas reports as part of a broader trend under review by lawmakers in Austin.
5: There are about 572 school districts in Texas currently on a four-day calendar. Natalia ISD, south of San Antonio, made the switch in 2022.
6: When Natalia moved to a four-day instructional calendar, we did so with good intentions.
5: Natalia ISD Superintendent Elmer Avianeda says the move was supposed to help with recruiting and retaining teachers and improving overall performance. However, he says none of that took place and students saw declining scores.
6: We declined every year. Last year, we're an F district. We have four campuses. Three of them were Fs. One was D.
5: The State Senate Committee on Education heard similar testimony from experts who've been studying the four-day calendar at schools. It's one of the interim charges for lawmakers ahead of next year's legislative session. I'm Rob Salinas in Houston.
3: I'm Gail DeLauder from the Texas Newsroom.
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0: This is All Things Considered from NPR News. I'm Elsa Chang in Culver City, California.
1: And I'm Sasha Pfeiffer in Washington. The price of diesel is near a record high. So President Trump has released an executive order aimed at lowering that cost by making one kind of fuel more accessible. It's often called red dyed diesel. And NPR's energy reporter Willa Rubin is on the line to explain to us what that is. Hi, Willa.
2: Hello. How are you? Thank you.
1: I'm good. So what is red dyed diesel?
2: This is a great question. I put this to Will O'Neill, principal analyst at S&P Global Energy. He is a follower of all things diesel.
3: Red dye diesel is diesel with red dye in it. That's it.
2: And the reason this diesel is dyed red is because it's taxed differently, because it's used differently.
1: And how is it used differently?
2: Well, it's used for agricultural equipment and other things that go off-road. It's not for vehicles that go on the highway. And it's usually exempt from federal taxes. On the other hand, regular diesel has a federal tax of about 24 cents a gallon. Now, normally, you can get in trouble with the IRS for driving with dyed diesel on highways. The red makes it easier to catch someone who filled up their tank with the wrong stuff. Here's Will O'Neill again.
3: Because it's effectively a form of tax evasion.
2: Now, the latest executive order says dyed diesel will be allowed on highways through the end of the year. No IRS fines.
1: So I assume if it is exempt from federal taxes, that is the way it's supposed to save people money. It's cheaper.
2: Cheaper, yes. It could help farmers, truckers, other workers who use diesel to do their jobs. The executive order said this move would put money directly into their pockets, quote, to support their vital service to our nation.
1: And explain more what that would look like, how farmers and truckers would be using this in a different way.
2: So imagine that I'm a farmer and I normally use red dyed diesel in my tractor on my field. Well, now I can also use it to fill up my van, get on a highway, and take my vegetables to market. Now, states also tax fuel, and a handful have also recently said that drivers can use red-dyed diesel on their highways. So, best case scenario, without those state taxes and federal penalties, you get a total savings of about 60 cents a gallon. But for context, a gallon of regular diesel is now about $2.60 higher than it was a year ago. And that is largely because of the wars in Iran and Ukraine. They've really affected the global fuel supply.
1: And by bringing red dyed diesel on the market, is the idea that this will overall bring more diesel out to the public?
2: Yeah, technically, this will increase the total amount of diesel that people could use. But Jaime Brito, the executive director of oil markets at Dow Jones Energy, he points out that this doesn't mean most people can easily access it.
4: When was the last time that you went to a pumping station and you saw that one of the stations gave you the possibility to feed red diesel into your truck?
2: Yeah, you can't buy this at most gas stations. You have to go to a special wholesaler, like where farmers go, or maybe some gas stations in rural areas have it. In an email to NPR responding to these critiques, White House spokesperson Taylor Rogers wrote that the president wants to see prices fall and is taking, quote, historic measures to alleviate oil supply disruptions.
1: Besides this attempt at bringing fuel prices down, diesel prices, is there anything else the Trump administration could do to lower the price of diesel?
2: I mean, analysts tell me there's no silver bullet here. You may have heard the phrase diesel export ban floating around. The idea here was that surely if the U.S. stops sending the diesel that we refine here to other countries, then we would have more and then our prices for diesel would go down. But bottom line, refiners push back on this. It would be bad business for them. President Trump said late Friday he was not seriously considering the ban. Experts told me, you know, the only real fix here is addressing the big picture problems, the wars in Ukraine and Iran. And until there is more oil flowing freely around the world again, it's hard to see the price of diesel getting much lower.
1: That's NPR's Willa Rubin. Thank you.
2: Thank you.
0: Meanwhile, today, the Walt Disney Company accused the Trump administration of violating its free speech rights. That was in a federal court hearing today. And at stake are the broadcast licenses that Disney holds for the local ABC stations that it owns across the country. Now, Disney sued after the Federal Communications Commission launched an early review of all of those licenses at once. NPR's David Folkenflik was at the hearing and joins us now with more. Hi, David.
5: Hey, Elsa.
0: Okay, so explain, what is at the heart of Disney's argument here?
5: So Disney's legal team argued today that the company and its network are being punished for content that President Trump doesn't like. President Trump goes and attacks ABC, and then the Federal Communications Commission Chairman Brendan Carr goes after them too. In this case, he's actually taken the act, or at least the media bureau of the FCC has, to review all of these licenses early, that is in some cases years ahead of time, and all at once.

0: once. It's an essentially unprecedented act. And Disney's saying, look, if we lose those licenses, yes, that'll hurt us in the bottom line. That'll really be a blow. But just the very fact of the review itself is harming. So ABC is saying it's already altering some editorial decisions because of fear of retribution. Now, I want to give you one example. Back in July, President Trump gave an address from the White House, and he was steamed that ABC and NBC had made clear they weren't going to be carrying it. In that speech, he was repeating these disproven claims about fraud in the 2020 presidential election, and he accused ABC of fraud, too, for failing to carry that speech. Here's what he had to say back then.
1: Fraud like this should mean a revocation of their licenses. They use our public multi-billion dollar in value airways for absolutely no money. They pay nothing.
0: Now, here's the thing. ABC did carry the speech live, but on its streaming service, ABC News Live, which is where we got that clip from, its chief attorney said, look, this wasn't because the network thought it was newsworthy. This is what the network thought it had to do in fear of retribution, knowing that this process is hanging out there about what's going to happen to its licenses. She compared it to a guillotine hanging over somebody's neck, wow, not knowing if it's going to come down.
2: Well, as this was going down, how did the government respond?
0: Well, here's the dog that didn't bark in the night, right? So the lead assistant U.S. attorney arguing the case from the Justice Department on behalf of the Federal Communications Commission didn't really address Disney's claims of the First Amendment. He primarily said this had to be decided on whether the court could look at it. He said this really needs to go through a longer bureaucratic process. The court doesn't have what's called jurisdiction here. Elsa, you're a former lawyer. You know, it's like, can she review it, right? The judge. And he also said that this was being instigated, this early, seemingly unprecedented review, because the agency was frustrated that Disney was providing insufficient response to its already ongoing investigation of Disney's DEI policies, that is diversity, equity, and inclusion, and that it was a tool in their toolbox to be able to get more information about that.
2: Hmm. Well, did the judge today give any indication of where this is headed, you think?
0: Well, so go back to that question of the tool in the toolbox argument. She seemed very frustrated on the inability of the Justice Department legal team arguing the case in court today to answer a key question, which is, of all the things that you have available to you, why was this necessary? This is a potentially very draconian act to strip these licenses. Why did you need to do that? Ultimately, the government has been given more time to say what the other choices were, but they conceded even in court as they look for answers, say, look, we probably could have issued subpoenas or done fines or other things. So she seems skeptical of that. Disney is asking for the judge either to temporarily prevent the agency from moving forward or a preliminary injunction, which we basically say, we don't even have to go to a trial. We know this was unconstitutional. Yeah. The two questions on my mind are this. First is, will the judge accept Disney's argument about jurisdiction that she has the right to weigh in here because of the First Amendment stakes of what's being addressed here? And then even if she does, what actions she's willing to take?
2: We shall wait and see. That is NPR's David Folkenflik. Thank you, David.
0: You bet.
3: You're listening to All Things Considered from NPR News. For decades, when it came to providing HIV prevention and care, community-based organizations were on the front lines. They were directly funded by the Centers for Disease Control and Prevention. Now, the money will instead go to state health departments. As KOSU Sierra Pfeiffer reports, the funding shift could affect the most vulnerable populations.
4: Theodore Noel knows his community. In the late 90s, Noel, who is Black, worked as a counselor at an elementary school in Oklahoma City. There, he says, many minority students were struggling.
5: The students was living with, you know, extended family members, the neighbors, because their parents were infected with HIV.
4: Noel says few local organizations were offering targeted HIV prevention to people of color.
5: And during that time, it's like we didn't feel comfortable going to someone that not necessarily might look like me, have some of the same values, or just culturally inappropriate. So they would just self-medicate as much as they could.
4: So Noel designed an organization for Black people and minorities called Guiding Right.
5: This is the medical wing. Patient will be seen here first, get all their vitals and everything.
4: The nonprofit meets people where they are. The clinic is right behind a gay bar and does outreach at barbershops and clubs. 21-year-old patient Rowan Carbajal says staff at the clinic made him feel comfortable opening up about his identity.
6: And they'll be sure to check up on you, not only with your weight, your health, your mental state, but also just make sure that you're doing okay as a whole.
4: Guiding Right is one of nearly 100 community-based organizations that got some

0: direct federal funding from the CDC, more than $441,000 a year. That would pay for 4 staff members, some testing, and medicine. While only a small part of its overall budget, Noel says the cuts came without a warning.
1: That's kind of a slap in the face.
0: Instead, the CDC is now funding HIV prevention through state and local health departments. In a statement, the U.S. Department of Health and Human Services says it's a way for the CDC to streamline HIV prevention funding. But Lindsay Dawson, an HIV expert with the nonprofit Health Policy Research Group, KFF, says cutting direct CDC funding for HIV prevention groups follows a broader trend under President Trump.
2: Community-based organizations have been successful in their work because they reach communities that are disproportionately impacted by HIV. So this often includes people of color and transgender people. And the administration has specifically said that it doesn't recognize transgender people and has worked to pull back on funding that's directed at individuals or groups based on race, ethnicity.
0: In the case of Oklahoma, the state's health department did get $1 million to prevent HIV. And while the agency already funds some parts of Guiding Right, it's unclear if it will make up the $441,000 the group is set to lose. If the money doesn't trickle down to the nonprofit, Noel says he'll have to lay off staff and reduce services.
1: In the populations that we serve, they are very distrusting. You know, are you the police? What are you doing? Are you from the health department? Or I might not have legal status. We don't care about all of that. We're just here to provide their services.
0: He worries that the new HIV prevention funding model won't fully reach minority populations. For NPR News, I'm Sierra Pfeiffer in Oklahoma City.
3: This story was co-reported by Jillian Taylor. 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
4: President Trump's push to put his name on the Kennedy Center and other federal buildings is sparking a major debate over presidential branding. Historically, sitting commanders-in-chief have almost always avoided stamping their names on public assets. I'm Justin Martin. We'll examine that tradition in about 20 minutes on 90.1 KERA News.
5: A Dallas County jury this week found a man guilty of raping and murdering a teenage girl 30 years ago. KERA News spoke with the victim's sister.
6: I'm just thankful for everything that's over with, and I'm glad we got justice for the family.
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4: Skies likely stay clear straight through the night with lows falling to around 61 later this evening. We could see plenty of sunshine again tomorrow, taking us right back up to 86. Two of Hollywood's biggest names are now one company. Paramount's takeover of Warner Brothers Discovery brings brands including CBS, CNN, and HBO Max together under a new entertainment giant called Skydance. And some Dallas libraries are getting more time on the clock next year. 7 branches will become flagship locations with later weekday hours and service on Sundays. Stay with KERA News as we learn more. 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

0: This is All Things Considered from NPR News. I'm Elsa Chang.
1: And I'm Sasha Pfeiffer. When the U.S. withdrew from Afghanistan in 2021, Western capitals hoped isolation would force the Taliban to moderate. But 5 years after that American withdrawal, the Taliban remains firmly in power, and they aren't backing down on their hardline policies on issues like girls' education. So at what point does diplomatic isolation become diplomatic denial? And is it time for the world to recognize the Taliban? NPR's Dee Parvaz was recently in Afghanistan, and she is with me now in the studio. Hi, Dee.
2: Hey, Sasha.
1: So the Taliban reinstated the Islamic Emirate and is in full control of the country. What is the current relationship between the Taliban and the United States?
2: Well, the U.S. set conditions 5 years ago tied to things like security and women's rights.

0: before resuming some diplomatic relations, but so far, no dice. In August, Aisha Wahab, an Afghan American congresswoman in California, said that the U.S. should pursue diplomacy with Afghanistan, even with the Taliban in charge. And she laid this out as a path to influencing the Taliban to change some of their restrictive policies. The State Department didn't respond to my questions on U.S.-Taliban relations, but I spoke to Ronald Newman, U.S. ambassador to Afghanistan during the George W. Bush administration. And he says, despite the counterargument, the U.S. needs to talk to the Taliban about things like counterterrorism.
1: So in the end, you do a diplomatic tap dance. You say, I'm not recognizing you, but I talk to you.
2: Are there any countries that formally recognize the Taliban?
0: Just Russia. But there are over a dozen diplomatic missions open in Afghanistan, including China, India, and Saudi Arabia. Also, some European countries deporting Afghans have had to enter into some dialogue with the Taliban.
2: And within Afghanistan, how is that viewed?
0: Well, the Taliban publicizes every bit of progress. Meetings with foreign dignitaries are detailed annually on what they call their activities and achievements booklets, and those are available to the media. But how it's going depends on who you ask. Hidayatullah Zahib is an author, researcher, and he focuses on geopolitical and sociological issues. And he says the main obstacle for the Taliban in terms of diplomacy is their entire ideology. But he adds, it's unlikely that they will abandon that ideology. Some, like Abdullah Bahir, believe that the Taliban could progress in their diplomatic efforts despite the challenges within the country. Bahir lectures on civil society and democracy at the American University in Afghanistan, and he says the issue in part is that the Taliban can't get traction with the Trump administration.
3: Yet, I think diplomatically, the Taliban have been doing well. Their main Achilles heel and their main point of failure has been their internal policies, especially their social policies.
0: And those policies are slow to change, he says, due to the Taliban's centralized power structure. But he says he's confident that change will come. Now, NPR reached out to the Afghan Ministry of Foreign Affairs, but we didn't hear back.
2: There are 40 million people in Afghanistan. How do the Taliban's relations with the outside world affect all those people?
0: Profoundly, Sasha. UN figures put 90% of Afghans at near or below the poverty line. International aid was a lifeline for their economy. So the bottom has dropped out for millions of Afghans, and they're experiencing shortages in food, medicine, housing, even electricity. Hidayatullah Zahib told me that it's not just a matter of resuming aid. Progress made in the 20 years that the U.S. was present in Afghanistan is unsustainable, he said, because it was rushed, and the infrastructure wasn't built to make it last. And without that and a steady cash flow, he says that in the short run, he doesn't see the Taliban being able to meet people's needs.
2: That is NPR's Dee Parvaz. Thank you for that.
0: Thanks.
4: Huntington Beach here in Southern California is often full of people sunbathing, surfing, playing in the waves. But recently, the beach saw some unusual visitors, sea turtles, specifically olive ridley sea turtles. Fans of Disney's Finding Nemo might be able to guess why.
5: Leave them on the beach to hatch, and then ka-choo, they find their way back to the big old blue.
4: This is the first natural sea turtle nesting on the west coast of the U.S., at least that we know about. Because olive ridley turtles are normally found in tropical regions, places like Mexico, Nicaragua, Costa Rica. And we wanted to know what led these turtles to California shores. So marine ecologist Jeff Siminoff joins us now. He leads the Marine Turtle Ecology and Assessment Program at NOAA's Southwest Fisheries Science Center. Welcome.
6: Thanks so much, Elsa.
4: So what was it like to get the call at first that there were not one but two natural sea turtle nests in California?
6: Well, I have to say, I've been studying sea turtles in California for about 25 years. And when I got that call on the 16th of September, I about fell out of my chair, to be honest.
4: That's so cool. So what did you decide to do with these particular nests?
6: The original plan was to keep these nests in their original spot where they were deposited. But in the last couple of weeks, there was that Hurricane Polo that came in. And our counterparts at the U.S. Fish and Wildlife Service made a decision to move those eggs to save them because it was in a spot where surely they would have been inundated or flooded. And they're transported to a spot where they're now being incubated offsite.
4: Right, at the Aquarium of the Pacific in Long Beach.
6: That's
4: right?
6: Correct, exactly.
4: What does caring for these eggs look like? Because in the wild, these eggs are buried and they're mostly left to their own devices. Am I correct?
6: That's correct. There's no parental care with sea turtles.
4: Dang.
6: Once a mom comes up to the beach and lays her eggs, she leaves. She doesn't come back to feed them or care for them at all. And much
4: You're
6: like
4: on your own, kid.
6: Yeah, exactly. You're on your own. Much

0: like in a natural conditions at the aquarium of the Pacific, those eggs are now in what we call incubation boxes and just being left alone in a climate controlled setting until they develop and hatch.
1: So what do you think led to these particular olive ridley turtles to venture up the coast of California?
0: Well, as you rightly say, also, they are a tropical species. They typically don't nest in California. We're sort of a temperate climate up here. Mm-hmm. But we're also experiencing sustained warm water temperatures for some time now. And what that has probably done is created sort of a warm water bridge.
1: Whoa.
0: That sort of creates this opening for turtles that might be in the high seas or in tropical areas to come into these temperate habitats to nest.
1: So they're not like lost.
0: In fact, they may be lost. We're not quite sure.
1: Huh.
0: Typically, sea turtles go back to nest from the very same beaches from which they hatched some 18 to 20 years prior. And so in this case, probably these females had not nested in California before. But it's a species that is incredibly flexible. And with these warm water conditions, it's very possible that they just took advantage of these warm conditions and came to the coast of California to deposit their eggs.
1: Do you think because these particular turtles, their eggs were laid in Huntington Beach, does that mean that if any of these babies that end up hatching survive into adulthood, could they come back to nest at Huntington Beach in the future? What do you think?
0: Everything we know about sea turtles would say yes. They have what's called natal imprinting, which means that once they become adults, they're going to go back to the same beach where they hatched from. And in this case, their home is Southern California.
1: I love that. A new tradition perhaps has started then.
0: We'll see.
1: We'll see. Jeff Semenoff, he's a marine ecologist and leader of the Marine Turtle Ecology and Assessment Program at NOAA's Southwest Fisheries Science Center. Thank you so much for joining us today.
0: Elsa, it's been a great pleasure. Thanks so much.

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1: When a former German intelligence chief gets caught up in espionage allegations, it raises big questions about who's watching the watchers. I'm Justin Martin. 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
1: Paramount's closed its $81 billion takeover of Warner Brothers Discovery. The new Hollywood giant will be known as Skydance. Critics say the merger further concentrates power in an industry already run by just a handful of people. I'm Justin Martin. This is All Things Considered. The names of sitting presidents are rarely attached to public assets, though it does happen even with George Washington.
8: They did name the federal city Washington to honor him while he was still in office.
1: More on other examples of this as President Trump seeks to affix his name to everything from battleships to airports. After the headlines, on 90.1 KERA News.

0: Live from NPR News in Washington, I'm Ryland Barton. There are just 4 weeks to go until Election Day. More than a million people have already cast their ballots, and more than $1 billion in political ads are planned across key House and Senate contests. NPR's Stephen Fowler has this look at the political landscape.
1: The map of races both parties view as competitive is expansive and runs deep into states where President Trump comfortably won in 2024. And the House party committees have ID'd close to 100 seats they feel are in play, with millions in spending lined up to try and shape the outcome. And in the Senate, Republicans have pulled back money from Georgia and North Carolina, where Democrats are polling better, instead sending resources to places like Kansas and South Carolina, where Trump's unpopularity makes the midterm more competitive than one might expect. Stephen Fowler, NPR News.

0: Stephen Fowler, NPR News.
1: The Trump administration is urging Russia to be more transparent about the death of a lab worker in Siberia last week in a suspected case of pneumonic plague. NPR's Michelle Kellerman reports that the State Department says it's been in touch with Russia's foreign ministry since last Friday when the news first emerged.
2: Secretary of State Marco Rubio sounded frustrated with the lack of information, but he wouldn't speculate when asked whether this could have been a leak of a strain of the plague that was altered by Russia.
3: I think it's incumbent upon Russia to obviously share more information with the world. That's what they should do. That's what we hope they will do. And the more we can learn about what happened, then the better all of us can be in a position of responding.
2: So far, it is State Department health experts who have been reaching out to Russia for information, though arms control experts have expressed concern that Russia maintains an offensive biological warfare program. Michelle Kellerman, NPR News, the State Department.
1: Hollywood has a new powerhouse. Paramount's parent company, Skydance, has formally acquired Warner Brothers Discovery. NPR's Mondolito Barco reports on what this means for major assets in entertainment, news, and the people they employ.
4: David Ellison is growing his media empire with what will now be known collectively as Skydance, which he secured for more than $111 billion. The company merges two legendary movie studios, Paramount Pictures and Warner Brothers Pictures. Skydance also combines their streaming services, cable channels, and news outlets CNN and CBS News. The mega deal faced protests from actors, writers, and others worried about the concentration of power and political interference, but it ultimately passed legal and regulatory challenges in the U.S. and abroad. Ellison is starting out with a huge debt, and those who fought to block the merger worry there will be job cuts. Mandalit Del Barco, NPR News, Los Angeles.
1: The S&P 500 climbed more than 0.5% today, topping its record set in August. This is NPR News.
5: At 6:04 for KERA News, I'm William Padmore. North Richland Hills wants to charge over $2 million for public records related to its use of flock cameras. Reporter Aiden Reynolds has been following the battle for flock records. He told KERA's North Texas Now different cities and counties show varying degrees of transparency over the data.
6: In some cases, like with this privacy advocate, they got 400,000 pages worth of documents from Sealy for nothing. And in other cases, we're getting hit with, $10,000 invoices, $5,000 invoices, this $2 million request.
5: Critics of the license plate readers say they're a privacy concern, while supporters claim they help solve crimes. The Dallas Public Library plans to roll out what's being called a flagship model next year. KERA's Megan Cardona explains.
7: Flagships are not new libraries. They are existing libraries around the city that will open later than the standard neighborhood branch. There will be 7 flagships starting in January. These locations will be open on Sundays and until 8 p.m. during the week. Denise McGovern is executive director of the Friends of the Dallas Public Library. She says the Friends fight for expanding library use without taking away from the system.
8: Don't contract the service. Look for good ways to make sure that the service is getting all around Dallas.
7: The 2027 budget approved by Dallas City Council made no cuts to the neighborhood branches. For KERA News, I'm Megan Cardona.
5: The gunman found guilty of killing Dallas rapper Mo3 says he shot another rapper shortly after. Kewan White claimed during an interview with YouTuber Cam Capone he shot Louisiana rapper Boozy. He said he felt Boozy was trying to get involved in the situation and wanted to send a message. I'm William Padmore for KERA News.
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11: This is All Things Considered from NPR News. I'm Sasha Pfeiffer in Washington.
12: And I'm Elsa Chang in Culver City, California. Several hundred thousand high school students in France went from blocking entrances to their schools across the country to marching together today as they demand better learning conditions. Protests

0: are in their second week now. The students are demonstrating against decrepit facilities and a lack of teachers. But some protests turned violent last week, and the movement shows no signs of abating. NPR's Eleanor Beardsley reports.
1: Paris's Place de la République was packed under a bright October sun as tens of thousands of people prepared to march together. They were mostly teenage students, but also teachers, parents, and labor union members. The students were ebullient. They sang the Marseillaise and chanted against fascism and about being young and revolutionary. 17-year-old Thais El-Iweli Hinault is with a group of three high schools and teachers.
2: We are protesting for, like, better conditions of work. We are too much students in one classroom. We cannot study in these conditions. We want to be here because it's been 10 years, well, more than 10 years, and the government does not listen to us.
1: She says her Paris school is not so bad, but this movement is also about solidarity with students in poor neighborhoods and rural areas whose facilities are much worse. There are big inequalities in French schools, as mother of a student and teacher, Carole Servan. It's important to defend the idea of equal chances in school, she says. Some protests turned violent last week. Scenes of hooded youths being chased by police amidst clouds of tear gas and burning vehicles, trash cans, and schools filled the nightly news. Talk shows have been full of politicians arguing over whether the so-called casseurs, hoodlum youths, or violent police are more to blame for the disorder. A 15-year-old lost his hand Monday when a police grenade blew up. 72-year-old Christine Struck said she had to be out here today.
3: Because, unfortunately, our police and our government are extremely violent. They have no way to contain the demands of the youth, the young people, and they answer with violence.
1: The far right says the police are only trying to keep order around schools in unruly areas. The prime minister has accused the far-left France Unbowed party of encouraging the protesters. The far-left party does see the students' cause as a boost to its campaign 6 months ahead of France's presidential election. Far-left leader Jean-Luc Mélenchon condemned police actions and called on union members to march with the students to keep them safe from police.
4: Notre pays voit se déployer le plus puissant.
1: Our country is seeing the most powerful youth student movement since May 1968, he said. So I call on you to go out and join the protesters. In May 1968, workers joined students in a massive movement that brought down the government of President Charles de Gaulle. Today, these students seem to feel their power. The French government is under huge economic pressure and facing massive debt with little wiggle room.

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1: Looks like clear skies straight through the evening with temperatures cooling down to 61. Tomorrow brings another full day of sun, and we could see highs tomorrow top out near 86. Paramount's completed its $81 billion takeover of Warner Brothers Discovery, creating a new entertainment giant called Skydance. And 7 Dallas libraries will get longer hours next year under a new flagship model. Those branches will stay open later during the week and add Sunday hours. 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

0: 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And from Columbia Pictures with The Social Reckoning, a new film by Aaron Sorkin, starring Mikey Madison, Jeremy Allen White, and Jeremy Strong. Inspired by a true David versus Goliath story about truth at all costs, in theaters Thursday. 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
1: From NPR News, this is All Things Considered. I'm Ailsa Chang.
2: And I'm Juana Summers. Can April Ryan predict the future? She proudly claims the title of longest-serving Black White House correspondent, and I have to say, her new book, it feels a little uncanny. She wrote about press freedom, the future of the Smithsonian, struggles her kids have faced in majority white spaces, all topics that have gone viral in recent weeks. And April Ryan knows a bit about going viral herself.
3: Okay, but you know what? You're asking me a question, and I'm going to answer it, which is the president, I'm sorry, please stop shaking your head again.
2: That was former White House spokesperson Sean Spicer talking over Ryan back in 2017. She'd been asking about the perception of President Trump's ties to Russia. When Ryan stopped by NPR last week, we recalled what happened next.
4: You tweeted one word, just one word in response, and it quickly went viral. Remind me what that was.
5: Laud.
2: Spelled L-A-W-D, to be clear. She can laugh about it now, but as April Ryan writes in her new memoir, the work, at times, has been painful. The book is called Notes on a Blacklash, When a Black Woman Goes Viral. We talked about how it's felt to cover the White House, both then and now. As we're having this conversation, we're experiencing the latest chapter in President Trump's attempt to control who was able to cover him from the White House. What do you make of the administration's latest attempt to ban specific reporters from the White House? And I'm talking about those reporters from MS Now, Politico, and CNN.
5: It's the people's house, number one. Mm-hmm. He has no right. The founding fathers put in place the First Amendment, not the second, third, or fourth, the First Amendment, freedom of the press. He's shutting us down, or trying to, thank God for the courts. He's shutting us down in attempts to shut us down so we will not report what we see. He does not want us to tell the stories that we see, and it's for the American public.
2: It strikes me that in this moment, we're seeing something we haven't seen before, and that's a lot of public solidarity between members of the White House press corps who are saying this is
5: now
2: not normal.
5: There is.
2: But why do you think it's taken so long?
5: Exactly. If they would have dealt with this situation the first term, we would not be in this moment.
2: How should it have been dealt with then so that we aren't in this situation now?
5: Okay, let me be clear. The American public was saying, wow, this is different. Some were entertained by it, but others were like, this is not right. Mm-hmm. If the news organizations, especially the White House Correspondents Association, that's an advocacy group for the White House press corps, if they would have stepped in, we would not be here today. And so here's one of the reasons why everyone galvanized, because it's getting worse. Mm-hmm. And particularly Fox News, because what if a Democratic president is in place, is elected. Mm-hmm. He could possibly do the same thing if he's not checked. So Fox knew that if indeed something changed down the road, we have to stand up.
2: I think that for you and for other Black journalists who have covered the White House, Congress, campaigns, you talked about the mental gymnastics that you go through day to day, that we go through day to day. This was very familiar to me, where we have these mental calculations, right? Do we sound too sharp? Do we sound too soft? Do we sound too emotional? Are we going to upset someone? That is not necessarily a calculation that our white colleagues share. Mm. Talk more about that experience.
5: So if our white colleagues were to ask, let's just a hypothetical about Nolan Wells, it would be a different story. Mm-hmm. But if I asked, I'm an activist journalist.
2: Yeah.
5: We have to know everything that's going on in the wider, broader scope of things. Mm-hmm. But when it comes down to dealing with issues of a community that still has the highest numbers of negatives in every category, it's under a microscope. We belong in that room. Mm-hmm. We are part of that room. We are part of America.
2: Mm. Over the past year, many media outlets, including us at NPR, have noted the headlines generated as the president has repeatedly attacked women who are part of the White House press corps. But this isn't new. This also happened multiple times during his first term, including to you in this moment from 2018.
6: The same thing with April Ryan. I watch her get up I mean, you talk about somebody that's a loser. She doesn't know what the hell she's doing.
4: At the time, the Washington Post noted that this was the third time that week that he had specifically demeaned and insulted black women journalists. It's still happening. Why do you think that is?
5: It wasn't checked. It was entertainment. It was news. Look at what's happening now. Mm. He's gone after Akilah Gardner. He's gone after Rachel Scott of ABC as well. And telling her that, you know, oh, you might be used to trash, when he was talking about the reflecting pool. That's still a mess. Putting money into the reflecting pool when people are having a hard time with gas prices. And then let's not just talk about these black women. Let's talk about what he's doing to Caitlin Collins. Mm-hmm. These women are impacted. It does make a difference. It hurts. You don't want to be known for this friction with the president. Yeah. You want to be known for the work that you do. Right. And the stories that bring forth answers that solve problems or help inform the American people. This is not entertainment.
4: I don't have to tell you this, April, but as journalists, we're all still human beings. We have our feelings. We have our opinions. Those do not go away. Yet at the same time, there's an expectation and a responsibility to the truth, which you note in your book. There's also an expectation of some level of impartiality. How do you balance that, given everything that we've been talking about and the current landscape that exists in this country?
5: It's a balance that I think I may have fallen on, because at this point, First Amendment talks about the free press. We are part of the checks and balances situation that's built into this country. I am pointing out now, and some people could say that I'm wrong, but 750,000 people were purged from the Affordable Care Act, but yet we're paying to put gold on a horse. I am talking about the fact that Haitians and Syrians lost their TPS, having the ankle monitors put on their ankles, sent back to the countries that have travel advisories in the State Department we are not supposed to travel to. I'm jaded to a certain extent, but maybe I am not as understanding as I was when I first hit the White House 29 years ago.
4: 29 years.
5: I see what's happening in this nation. And like Ida B. Wells said, for you and I, put a bright light on what's happening.
4: April, one thing that I was really struck by in your book is that you were so candid and you were so vulnerable. You talk about putting on a brave face while managing harm in private. You talk about, in great detail, stress-induced hair loss.
5: Yeah.
4: Many people would not open up about those things. What was your hope in sharing these deeply personal parts of your life with all of us?
5: I've been diagnosed as having acute and chronic post-traumatic stress disorder. So, you know, every time my hair saw Trump, it left.
4: Oh my gosh.
5: I mean, you have to make a joke about it now. But a president of the United States calls you a loser in front of the world.
4: Yeah.
5: You have to still hold your head up high, go home, and let your children know the world is okay. Because if a mother is off, the whole house is off. So I had to internalize a lot of stuff and then get the death threats. Had to move my home. That I'm thankful that's all I lost. If I had to lose a couple of strands, that's fine. I'm here to tell the story.
4: I've been speaking with April Ryan. She is the longest-serving Black White House correspondent, and her latest book, Notes on a Black Lash, is out now. April, it's been such a treat.
5: It has been a pleasure to be with you. You've given me chills. It's an honor to be here with you.
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7: For KERA News, I'm William Padmore. The Dallas Public Library plans to roll out its new flagship models next year. Flagship libraries aren't new libraries. They're existing libraries that have expanded hours. There will be 7 locations, open on Sundays and until 8 p.m. during the week. The 2027 budget made no cuts to the neighborhood branches. More on flagship libraries on keranews.org. Also online, the gunman found guilty of killing Dallas rapper Mo3 says he shot another rapper shortly after. Kewan White claims during an interview with YouTuber Cam Capone he shot Louisiana rapper Boozy. He says he felt Boozy was trying to get involved in the situation and wanted to send a message. White was sentenced last month to life in prison for Mo3's murder. He has since filed an appeal. Read more on keranews.org. I'm William Padmore for KERA News.
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11: In Los Angeles, I'm Kai Rizdal. It is Tuesday today. This one is the 6th of October. Good as it always is to have you along, everybody. The trade beat is where we are going to begin today, about which we got a couple of new interesting pieces of data. Item number one, the trade deficit, which got a whole lot bigger in August, thanks in part to us importing more goods and services that month than we did in July. 4.3% more, to be precise. That came from the Bureau of Economic Analysis this morning. Item number two, inventory levels rose in September more quickly than they did in August, so says the Logistics Managers Index. Now, yes, trade data can be, I get it. At least we didn't start with the bond market again, right? But the reality is that any kind of pickup in imports or inventory levels can be a sign that demand in this economy is strong. But as Marketplace's Justin Ho reports to get us going, who and what are fueling that demand? Well, that matters too.
12: One big category of goods where imports are rising is the kind of stuff that goes into building data centers. Ben Ayers is senior economist at Nationwide.
13: There's a lot of extra materials, technology, and other electronics that need to be imported, particularly semiconductor chips from abroad.
12: That list also includes telecommunications gear, metals, machinery. But Ayers says it's not just AI that's fueling demand for imports.
13: Underneath that, we are still seeing a solid level of consumer demand. The main message around consumer demand is resiliency.
12: That resiliency is also one of the reasons why inventories rose in September, says Zach Rogers. He's a professor of supply chain management at Colorado State University, and he puts together the Logistics Managers Index. Rogers says this is happening despite the fact that interest rates and tariffs are making inventories more expensive.
14: Costs are high, but demand is high too. And so high demand is allowing those high costs to continue.
12: But Rogers says he's also seeing signs that companies are uncomfortable making long-term bets on consumer demand.
14: Warehousing and transportation capacity is not growing to keep up with inventory.
12: In other words, companies aren't investing as much in new warehouses or buying new trucks because they're worried consumer demand might taper off.
14: And so it doesn't really then make sense to put a big investment in something like warehousing if it might only just come online after the party is over.
12: That said, Rogers also surveys companies that sell to other businesses, think manufacturers and wholesalers. And he says many of them say they're planning to keep investing in inventories, likely because of strong data center demand. Megan Schoenberger, senior economist with KPMG, says AI investment is already starting to outshine consumer spending.
15: GDP is increasingly driven by a narrow set of drivers. Data centers are a very small portion of GDP.
12: Schoenberger says that's not necessarily a bad sign for the overall economy.
15: It is good for the economy to see this large investment. The fact that it is a very narrow base for the economy is more of a risk.
12: Because that investment could always slow down. I'm Justin Ho for Marketplace.
11: Wall Street today, there is a new ticker on the block. Out is WBD, in is SKYD. That's Skydance, David Ellison's company that has closed its purchase of Warner Brothers Discovery. There is still, it seems, a little price discovery to be done on Skydance. Stock shares down 2.5% in the first day of trading. None of that, however, stopped traders from sending two of the major indices to fresh all-time highs. What? Me worry? We'll have the details when we do the numbers.

0: I'm going to go out on a limb here and posit that apart from oil, probably and possibly the most in-demand commodity in the entire global economy right now is the humble semiconductor. AI, if I have to say it. And in fact, if you dig down into that trade data we got this morning from the Commerce Department, you will see one of the top categories of U.S. goods exports in August was indeed semiconductors, and those exports have been rising steadily all year. At the same time, we imported more semiconductors, too, both for the month and year to date. So Marketplace's Stephanie Hughes spent her day digging into how this key tech commodity moves around the planet.
1: Semiconductors are the guts of pretty much any electronic device. They're used in the grid, data centers, of course, your car.
2: When you press the button to roll up your window, there's a semiconductor that tells it not to pinch your finger.
1: Nina Turner is an analyst with IDC, which estimates about 10% of the world's semiconductors are manufactured in the U.S. That includes specialty chips used in cars and communications, along with certain types of memory chips. Those, in particular, have gotten more expensive in the past year. The U.S. has also made exporting chips a priority. Jason Oxman leads the Information Technology Industry Council, a trade group.
3: Semiconductor companies have announced literally billions of dollars worth of investments in the last few years in manufacturing capability in the United States. And the spark for that really was the CHIPS and Science Act.
1: That's the 2022 law that poured tens of billions of dollars into chip manufacturing. To be clear, we still import a whole lot more semiconductors than we export. But even many of those have their roots in the U.S.
4: If you only look at who manufactures a chip and which country that chip comes from, you miss all of the complexity in the value chain.
1: Tufts professor Chris Miller is author of the book Chip War. He also advises semiconductor startups.
4: You often miss the answer as to who makes the most money per chip.
1: He says almost all of the world's leading chip designers are here in the U.S. And
4: often the majority of the profit accrues to the design firm rather than to the companies that actually do the manufacturing of that chip.
1: And for chips made overseas, that profit comes from an exported service. I'm Stephanie Hughes from Marketplace.

0: We're going to go back in time here for a second. Not far, just to last Friday and the September jobs report. The unemployment rate, you might remember, moved up just a bit, a tenth of 1%. But headline figures rarely tell the whole story, and the details can make things look quite different. Specifically, I'm talking about the black unemployment rate in September, which rose a full percentage point to 7%. And it turns out that that can tell us a whole lot about where the labor market might be going as the Federal Reserve's moves on interest rates start to make their way through this economy in that long and variably lagging way that they do. E.J. Ume is an associate professor of economics at Miami University, where he studies, among other things, monetary policy and racial disparities. Professor Ume, thanks for coming on the program.
1: Thanks for having me.
0: So that unemployment report that we got last Friday that I mentioned just a second ago, what did you make of it? What'd you think?
1: Yeah. Well, the notable thing that stuck out to me, again, unemployment overall was 4.1 to 4.2%, but the black unemployment rate increased from 6% to 7%, a 4 percentage point. What researchers have shown is that black workers experience what we call the last hired, first fired dynamics, meaning they're the last to be employed and they're the first to be let go. So if it is the case that we're starting to see a slowdown or things are starting to change in the labor market, we would expect to see that uptick in the black unemployment rate before we see it in the overall unemployment rate.
0: Right. Now, to the reason we got you on the program, which is related to that black unemployment rate and what the Federal Reserve does with interest rates. As I said up in the introduction, Milton Friedman, long and variable lag. What does monetary policy do to black Americans in this economy, generally speaking? And then we'll dig in a little bit.
1: Yeah. So if you think about the Fed and think about the central bank, I mean, their job is to manage employment, you know, achieve maximum employment and also price stability. So when rates are elevated, they decide to raise rates. Typically, that leads to a contraction in the economy. Financial conditions tighten, so people are let go. And again, you know, the incidence of unemployment doesn't fall equally across race. But in addition to that, when you're tightening those financial conditions, that also means that getting access to credit becomes more difficult for a subset of people. And so monetary tightening or tightening financial conditions, again, could have some desperate impact.
0: Right. So let's talk about black Americans then. And what I hear you saying, just to be clear, is that when the Fed tightens, black Americans feel it first. And that can tell us something about what's going on in this economy when the Fed moves interest rates.
1: Yeah, that's exactly what I'm saying. I think that's an additional source of information that gives us a clear indication of the true strength of the labor market. Right. So if I were to interpret that employment data that we recently saw, that uptick in the black unemployment rate, I would say, again, that that's an indicator, right? That's indicating to us that the degree of slack in the labor market may be different than what we were anticipating or what we were expecting just a month prior.
0: All right. So, look, let's say Chairman Warsh puts you on one of his task forces about the unemployment rate and what monetary policy does to it. How do you convince him to pay more attention to black unemployment sort of as a bellwether?
1: Yeah, I would point to some of the historical lessons that we've learned not too long ago. If we go back to after the financial crisis, we had interest rates, you know, really, really low. And if we look at the difference between the black and white unemployment gap after the financial crisis, we see a really wide gap. But of the decade after that, the subsequent decade, we see a reduction in that. The white unemployment rate goes to 3.2. The black unemployment goes down to 5.5. And the takeaway from that was that this tight labor market conditions disproportionately benefit minorities in terms of employment gains. These are the individuals who are gaining from an employment standpoint, the people at the lower end of the income distribution, minorities, et cetera. We're gaining because of this.
0: Do you suppose it's worth letting the economy run a little bit hot to sort of narrow the racial unemployment gap and see what happens? Or is that just not something the Fed really likes to do?
1: Well, I think that would be a great idea. And maybe that would be something that I would try to convince the chair of, the benefits of, the benefits of doing something
0: that. I'm sure he'll call you after his people.
1: The benefits of doing something like that, because, you know, that there are benefits to that, right? We can run the economy a little hot. And again, when we do that, employment gains go to those who are, you know, lower income, who are disadvantaged, right? These disadvantaged groups. And I think for that reason, if nothing else, we should, you know, consider that, especially if inflation is in check.
0: Let me just on the way out here, Professor, touch on black women for a second, because we've done work over the years and there's research that shows that black women are the bellwether in this labor force. They're the binding economic force in their families. They have a lot of the service sector jobs, and this is, of course, a service sector economy. That really is where the Fed ought to be looking, no?
1: I would agree. I would agree. If we want to take it a step further, you know, going beyond just looking at the black-white unemployment gap or black unemployment, look at the intersectional burden of monetary policy. What impact right. does it have on black females? Because we know that they face different constraints than, say, other demographic groups where they're kind of hit with a double whammy, being black, right, that adverse labor market conditions, and then also being female. And like you said, they're stuck. A lot of the black women are in service sectors or in employment sectors that are really sensitive to downturns. And so when the economy turns for the worse, well, those sectors are likely to get hit, which is to say that the adverse consequences from tighter monetary policy is likely to disproportionately affect black women.
0: E.J. Ume at Miami University. Professor, thanks for your time, sir. I appreciate it.
1: Thank you.

0: coming up.
1: At the same time, we really didn't know what we were doing.
0: I mean, who does, you know? First, though, let's do the numbers. Dow Industrial's up 253 today, about a half percent, 51,521. The NASDAQ gained 122 points, 0.4%, 27,599. S&P 500 picked up 44 points, about 0.6%, 78.18. 16 years ago this very day, this is going to make you feel old, Instagram hit the Apple Store. The app ushered in the era of sharing pictures and now videos of lunches and pets and kids and everything in between. Just 2 years later, Facebook, now Meta, bought Instagram for $1 billion. Meta today down 0.4%. Apple crept up 0.2%. Bonds up, yield on the 10-year Tino down 5.28%. 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
3: 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I'm Justin Martin. 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
0: This is Marketplace. I'm Kai Rizdahl. 1 euro can be had today for about $1.13. That's the weakest the single currency's been in about a year and a half. There is, of course, always a whole lot of moving parts in the foreign exchange markets, but the proximate cause at the moment comes to us from the streets of France, where protests across the country have put the French economy between those mass protests and the bond market. France, as you might have heard, has a generous social safety net, a generous and not cheap social safety net. And as Marketplace's Samantha Fields reports, the borrowing math now just isn't mathing.
5: For more than a decade, from the Great Recession through the pandemic, interest rates were historically low.
6: Leading economists, people on Wall Street, at central banks, all thought interest rates would stay low forever.
5: Kenneth Rogoff, a professor at Harvard and former chief economist at the International Monetary Fund, says governments thought so too. So they borrowed a lot. Not only that,
6: they said, oh, and don't bother borrowing long term. In other words, taking out a 30-year mortgage instead of a flexible rate mortgage. The flexible rate borrowing's cheaper. Do short term borrowing.
5: Some countries did that more than others, he says. France was one of them. Paul Christopher at Wells Fargo Investment Institute says now it's coming time for France to refinance a lot of that debt, and interest rates are much higher.
7: Imagine yourself in a mortgage situation. You borrowed at 2.5%, but now you want to move, and now the mortgage rate is 7%. Well, that's going to make a huge difference in your monthly payment. That's exactly what's happening in France and in other countries.
5: And in France, it's happening at a time of political instability. Véronique de Rougy at George Mason University's Mercatus Center says ahead of presidential elections next year,
8: one guy is talking about erasing the debt and basically defaulting, and the other one wants to reverse the retirement age reform to basically allow French people to retire at 60, which was a source of the financial problem of the country.
5: All of this is making investors nervous, she says, and less inclined to buy French bonds.
8: It's not just that people aren't buying, they're selling off French government bonds.
5: And they're selling euros too, spooked by the turmoil. I'm Samantha Fields for Marketplace.

0: Our series Clocked Out is all about career changes, forced or otherwise, and retirement and life beyond work. All of that is tough for everybody. For professional athletes, that life after work thing can come real fast and often not by choice. One way or another, though, they all find a way forward after that final whistle is blown. Jordan DeSalva is a former professional soccer player and now a co-founder of Neighborhood Sports Club up in Oakland, California. Jordan, thanks for coming on the program.
1: Thank you. Thanks for having me. I'm so excited.
0: Well, me too. Well, look, I'm a soccer guy, but that's a whole different interview.
1: Wow.
0: Tell me about Neighborhood Sports Club.
1: Easy. So it really originated from not having a space or community after we were done with our careers. It's me, Dylan, my husband, and Max, our best friend, and we all played professionally. Mm-hmm. Me personally, I've had 7 major knee surgeries and couldn't always play, but that didn't mean that I didn't want to or didn't want to be involved. And so it was a way for us to create community ourselves. It was a way for us to get into design, get into apparel and everything that really encompasses the sport, but you might not always see or have access to when you're playing the sport.
0: Right. So tell me about the brick and mortar space and what it was like during the World Cup.
1: Oh yeah, that was crazy. I mean, since day one, which was May 2022, our goal was to be open for the World Cup, especially happening in the United States. And it was a struggle. It really was a hard, long process. We were young, of course, when we got into it, which was helpful because we were kind of naive and thought, oh, how hard is it to find a space where we can put a small-sided soccer field, a cafe, and a little retail space in one.
0: Okay,
1: and
0: you know what? It was going to be hard. You should have called me because I could have told you that.
1: I know, exactly. And so we really wanted it to be in Oakland specifically. The Oakland Roots was so successful when being in Oakland. Dylan and Max both played for them. So Oakland was really like this spot. At the same time, we really didn't know what we were doing. And so we leaned on a lot of our support systems. Thankfully, we're able to open May 2026, and it was just nonstop for the past 3 months due to the World Cup, which was amazing.
0: What's it like there on a game day, classically, right? I mean, what's the crowd like?
1: So during the World Cup specifically, it was chaos in the best way. A lot of people mentioned how it felt like they were watching it at their neighbor's house. We didn't want to give the classic sport bar vibe. I mean, the World Cup final, we had 500 people there, everyone sitting on the grass, watching it on this big LED screen. It was very much so a community hub for Oakland and Bay Area residents that we had envisioned. And so it was so fun to just see everyone get to experience it.
0: 2027 Women's World Cup, yes?
1: Yes, so excited. I think I obviously personally am very excited about this. I think the NWSL and just women's soccer in general has really taken off the past year. And with the World Cup that just happened, I think all that excitement can just carry over to this next summer. And I think for our space too, we already have a women's only league. We already have a women's only pickup that we get over 40 women out to. And so being able to offer even more to them, just making sure it's accessible as possible at our space. I'm just really excited for them to experience and have that chance to see that community as well.
0: Yeah, for sure. Jordan DeSalva, Neighborhood Sports Club up in Oakland. Jordan, thanks a lot. I appreciate your time.
1: Thank you so much.

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1: This final note on the way out today, which, given where the markets are, may or may not be a surprise and may or may not be welcome news to the broader public. The New York State Comptroller says he figures financial sector bonuses, tied, of course, to bank profits, are going to set a new record this year. On that note, next week we start getting third quarter earnings reports from those same big Wall Street banks. Jordan Manges, Anil Maharaj, Janet Wynn, Olga Oxman, and Virginia K. Smith are the digital team. I'm Kai Rizdahl. We will see you tomorrow, everybody. This is APM.
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